0: It'd be this afternoon, tourist.
1: Mm. Oh, yeah, yeah. Well, let's see. Oh, limit one per customer. Bamboo Bill's Barracuda Bite. Is that what you're having?
2: Do I look like a bee girl?
1: Oh, now listen, excuse me. I didn't mean...
2: Mine's lemonade. Here, Mac.
0: Thanks, Miss Sunderman.
2: I'll take it upstairs with me.
1: Wait, look, really, I didn't mean...
0: Ah, sit still, tourist. I'll give you something on the house.
1: Huh?
0: Just a little rain, that's all. Convincing, ain't it? Clear up in a minute. You know how it is in the tropics. Meantime, it kind of washes the air, cools people off.
1: Okay, okay, chaperone. But tell me about this place here. What's upstairs?
0: Where she went? Nothing. Boss's office.
1: Uh-huh. Where are the stairs?
0: I didn't say the boss was there, sir.
1: All right, all right. So I want to apologize to the girl. What's it to you?
0: Oh, come on, come on. Relax. I ain't got you pegged as a masher. But I've got you pegged as a guy who makes trouble his business. Now, suppose I mix you one of the house and then you go ahead.
1: Hey, what's that supposed to be? Tropical thunder?
3: Beg pardon.
1: Hey, wait a minute. You just come down those stairs?
3: No. I just thought I heard something through here, that's all.
1: Yeah, like shots maybe, huh? Come on, back up the stairs.
3: Oh, one side, old chap. Sounds as if somebody's
1: hey,
3: heard.
1: No, you don't. Wait a minute. Help. Oh, Lord. Miss Sunderman. Miss Sunderman, where are you? Miss... Oh, no.

0: Easy, Valentine, easy. The ambulance is already on its way. Now stop kicking yourself.
1: Oh, well, I can't help it, Riley. If I hadn't got wise and thought I could strike up a conversation with her, she wouldn't have taken her lemonade upstairs. I don't think she's got much chance to pull through.
0: I've always found people who are headed for lead poisoning are going to get it sooner or later, regardless of circumstances. Now, cool off and tell me about that guy once again.
1: Brother, I'll be glad to. 6'2", slender, English accent, maybe Australian. And he definitely had been upstairs.
0: Uh-huh. Gray suit, black mustache, not much hair. Okay, we'll get the alarm out, and I'll be with you myself in about 5 minutes.
1: Okay, thanks, Riley.
2: 6'2", slender, and an English accent.
1: Yeah, that's right. Who are you?
2: My name's Bill McGee.
1: Bamboo Bill?
2: Yeah, I own the place.
1: Wow, lots of excitement here. Where have you been?
2: That's my business.
1: Okay, wait for the police.
2: I don't mix well with policemen.
1: Now look, South Seas merchant.
2: I've been there, I'm no phony. Just didn't go back soon enough, did I? So the Englishman shot her.
1: He was upstairs. But it's a big place. There might have been others.
2: He did it.
1: Hey, you're pretty sure, aren't you? Okay, what's his name? Who is he?
2: I haven't the slightest idea.
1: Beach Boy, you better start getting some ideas. It happened in your office. The Sunderman girl's been here every day of the past week.
2: So what?
1: People will want to know why. They're not going to believe she just came here for travel lectures.
2: You talk too much, tourist.
1: Yeah. And she's been scared of something, upset. Her family was worried about it. Say, how do you get along with her family?
2: I didn't know she had a family.
1: Why don't you cut the hulu? You're trying to make up a story so fast your head's spinning. You're trying to... Yes, the ambulance.
2: Yeah. Let me tell you one thing, mister. If that kid dies, it's going to mean the ambulance...

0: Mr. Sunderman, you and your friends will have to go back to the waiting room now.
1: Of course, nurse. Vivi will tell us, Mr. Valentine. She'll tell us as soon as the doctors are through, as soon as she's out of the anesthetic.
0: She may not know who it was, Mr. Sunderman. Those bullets struck her in the back. I mean, even if she...
1: Oh, she'll be all right. I know she will.
0: Of course she will, Mr. Sunderman.
2: Today was her mother's birthday, too, wasn't it?
1: Yes. I wanted everything to be so nice today.
2: What do you mean? Isn't everything usually nice?
1: Well, of course, but... Dora!
3: Oh, Ed, how is she?
1: Now, there's nothing we can do. Dora, please.
3: I'm sorry, dear.
1: I want you to meet Miss Brooks and Mr. Valentine. This is Mrs. Sunderman.
3: How do you do?
2: Hello.
0: You're Vivi's mother?
3: Oh, no. Of course not. I wasn't a child bride. I'm just her stepmother.
2: Oh, I see.
3: Ed never tells people. He thinks it's... Well, he just doesn't.
1: No, it's better not to. We're a family now.
2: Yeah, but I wish I'd known. It makes a few things a little clearer.
1: We've been married nearly 2 years now, and...
0: Mr. Valentine was thinking of how Vivi feels about me, darling. Isn't that right?
2: Uh-huh.
0: Well, she hates me, of course, child bride. I'm just her stepmother.
2: Oh, I see.
3: Ed never tells people. He thinks it's... Well, he just doesn't.
1: No, it's better not to. We're a family now.
2: Yeah, but I wish I'd known. It makes a few things a little clearer.
1: We've been married nearly 2 years now, and...
0: Mr. Valentine was thinking of how Vivi feels about me.

0: her young stepmother, not to get along. She's bound to resent me. Well, I'm even attractive to some of her men. Don't you think so, Mr. Valentine?
1: Possibly.
0: But after all, I can't help the way I am.
1: Mrs. Sunderman, the important thing is Vivi kept to herself. She kept her own secrets.
2: I know that's true, but I have no idea what this thing was she was mixed up in. Bill McGee, I've never even heard her mention his name.
3: Well, the police will be finding out more about him.
2: And as for this Englishman you saw coming downstairs, her reasons for going to the restaurant in the first place, none of it makes any sense to me. I don't know what to tell you, Mr. Valentine, how to catch my own daughter's murderer.
0: Ed, don't. It's not your fault. But I'm afraid I don't really know anything about Vivi either, Mr. Valentine. I'm sorry I can't help you.
1: Yeah. Mrs. Sunderman, could I see you for a second alone?
0: Of course. He's so upset. He...
1: Yes, I know. Well, I just wanted to tell you, Mrs. Sunderman.
0: Yes?
1: I don't believe you. Goodbye.

0: Yeah, yeah. I find out nothing, you find out even less.
1: Well, Lieutenant, I threw a harpoon at Mrs. Sunderman, but I don't know whether it hit anything or not.
2: Well, we had the impression she was trying to protect her husband's feelings or trying to... Oh, golly, I don't know.
0: So do I, Miss Brooks. Say, do you know what happened to that South Seas character, Bill McGee? The big operator with the little lances?
2: Hmm?
0: Well, he's gone, that's what.
1: Huh?
0: Yeah, yeah. I was getting nowhere with him, so I asked him politely to come to headquarters with a couple of the boys. And he just as politely gave them the shake.
2: Yeah, and he's probably in Tahiti by now, laughing up his sarong.
0: I wish he were. You see, we found out where Osbert Layden lives.
1: Hey, wait a minute. Who?
0: Yes, we did make progress from A to B. The Englishman's name is Osbert Layden. Been in town a couple of years, lives pretty well without working, but behind that, his past is a little too dark for my comfort.
2: What do you mean by that?
0: How should I know? All I can find out is he came from the Orient originally, and my hunch is by way of the confidence game.
1: Uh-huh. And Bill McGee's done a little traveling too, hasn't he?
0: That's what I'm driving at, and he's traveling today. When we went to Layden's place, we found his landlady shaking like a straight man in a George Adams cartoon.
1: Why?
0: Because she had already been visited by McGee and his suntanned boys wearing blood in their eyes.
2: Oh, so that's it. Well, our chances of meeting the Englishman alive are a little slim, aren't they? With the sharks after him.
0: How right you are. Excuse me.
2: Sure.
0: Yeah, Riley speaking. Oh, yeah. Yeah, he's here. Just a minute. It's Doris Sunderman. She wants to talk to you.
1: Oh, wow, wow, wow. Rose to the bait, huh? Hello, Mrs. Sunderman.
3: Mr. Valentine, I want to talk to you. We're back at the house now. We haven't heard any more from the hospital.
1: Talk about what, Mrs. Sunderman?
3: Well, Ed is so upset, but he's down in the kitchen now, lighting the candles on the cake, still trying to make everything nice for my birthday. Mr. Valentine, he can't keep his eyes closed forever, can he? It isn't kind to protect him from knowing things, is it?
1: No, it's not. Suppose you just... Mrs. Sunderman. Mrs. Sunderman, what was that?
3: I don't know. Downstairs. Wait.
2: George?
0: Hey, what's going on there?

0: How about it, Riley?
1: Yeah, he was shot through the window all right. The top of one of the birthday candles was clipped by the bullet. He was standing there behind the table. It lines up all right.
0: Uh-huh. Find anything outside the window?
1: Yeah, a man's footprint, but it's not clear enough to do us any good. The doctor got the bullet out. It's the same caliber, and it looks like it's probably from the same gun.
0: Oh, yeah, sure. The same person shot them both, but ho.
1: Get a load of this, my friend. A sergeant tells me one of our prowl cars spotted the Englishman down at the corner of 4th and Main, a mile from here.
0: Yeah?
1: At exactly 6:25.
0: 6:25?
1: Yeah. And we got here at 6:30, but you heard that shot on the telephone at 6:25 on the button. So it could...

0: couldn't have been the Englishman who did it.
1: But you've got every cop on the force still chasing him. And me. I was dumb enough to let Bill McGee find out about it. So he could take off to get the poor guy first.
0: Oh, relax,
1: oh,
0: will you?
1: Brother, I'm a great guy today. First, I chase a girl upstairs so she can get shot. Then her old man is killed. Well, I didn't stumble around for owning that one. But, Riley, if the Englishman turns up a corpse, then I'll have a pretty good score today, won't I? Yeah. Join Valentine and see the morgue.

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1: And now the second part of Let George Do It on When.

0: Well, everything is sure nice. You're hired by a man named Sunderman because he was worried about his red-headed daughter. She was in some sort of trouble, but no one seems to know what kind of trouble. The girl herself is shot, and her father, who started this idea of wanting everything to be nice, is murdered by the same gun. Well, if your name is George Valentine, you know that this is no time to be sitting around counting birthday candles.
1: Mrs. Sunderman, we're going to start at the beginning.
2: Wherever you like.
1: Oh, no, no, wherever you like. You're the one who knows things.
2: Well, I don't know who killed anyone.
1: Yes, yes, we've been through that much. I mean the beginning of what was wrong with Vivi.
2: Oh, well, Vivi isn't wild, if that's what you mean. In fact, I think she's always looked down her nose a little at me. You know how girls are.
3: Oh, yes, of course.
1: Mrs. Sunderman, your husband liked to, well, to pretend he had one big happy family.
2: Perhaps.
1: And you like to help him do it.
2: What?
3: I don't believe that a woman wouldn't investigate what her stepdaughter was up to.
2: Well, I've never actually...
1: Come on. You started to tell me once on the phone.
2: Yes, but so much has happened. I heard that shot.
1: Now, I'm asking about Vivi. What was it about her you didn't want Mr. Sunderman to know?
2: Well, it's something to do with that Bill McGee. She's scared to death of him. She has money, you know, a big allowance.
1: Go on.
2: Well, I don't want to cause any more trouble for her.
1: Look, I'm the one who does that. Go on.
2: There are some papers he has. She wants them.
3: Papers?
2: It's evidence of some sort. I should imagine of gambling, wouldn't you?
1: Oh, I don't know, Mrs. Sunderman. I'm not using my imagination anymore. I just now quit.

0: Check your hat, sir.
1: Yeah, here you are. Thanks.
0: Oh, wait a minute, sir. The main dining room's through the other way, and the tropical bar's just to your right.
1: Oh, yeah, sure. I'll be there in a minute.
0: But you're going the wrong way, sir. Charlie.
1: Papers. Hmm.

0: Well.
1: What?
0: Look what the monsoon blew in.
1: Well, Valentine.
0: Yeah, now just stand there. And keep standing there. You're through traveling for a while, McGee.
1: Oh, cut it out. Cut it out, will you? I'm not packing a gun. I'm not going anyplace now.
0: That's an understatement. But you know, I didn't quite expect to find you coming back to your own office. Not with the bloodhounds after you.
1: Why not? The hot spot's the safe spot, isn't it?
0: Pretty glib, aren't you?
1: I've always been able to take care of myself.
0: Uh-huh. You and your boys, the bartender, the suntan kids.
1: They're all right. They stick by me. Sailors, most of them. Guys I've known in the islands and around. They show up, I give them jobs.
0: Oh, sure, sure. Like, taking care of the Englishman?
1: We couldn't find him.
0: Oh, brother, you take a load off my mind. All right, let's talk about gambling.
1: What?
0: Gambling. Like girls with too much dough do sometimes.
1: I still don't get you.
0: Okay. Then we'll make it papers. A piece of evidence you have that might be interesting.
1: Oh. Look, Valentine, you've got to understand something. I came to the States. I opened this place to raise money. There's a trading company down in the Celebes. We need a couple of new boats. That's what I like, see? The green places, they get in your blood. The reefs and the blue water. And...
0: You're a one-man traveler.
1: Oh, listen to me. There was another reason I came, too. It'll sound silly to you, but... I came to get me a wife. Yeah, I did. I thought I'd found someone until things began to go wrong.
0: You mean someone like Vivi?
1: Yeah. Yeah, but things went wrong, you see. And then today, when the Englishman shot her...
0: Who says he shot her?
1: Huh? Well, you saw him coming downstairs. You put the finger
0: on
1: him.
0: Now, get this straight, Buster. Vivi was shot by the same gun, by the same guy who killed her father.
1: What?
0: But her father was shot at exactly 6:25 tonight. And at that time, the Englishman was a mile away.
1: Who says so?
0: I heard the shot on the telephone. It was the police who saw and almost caught Layton. He's got a perfect alibi. Now tell me his story.
1: Okay. Okay, Valentine. I'll show you the piece of paper. That evidence you're looking for.
0: Well, that's more like it.
1: It's through here in the next room. I'll tell you the truth, Valentine. I'll show you what it is, and I'll shrink you. I still take care of myself, tourist.

0: those papers. We gotta find those papers. There's something in the other room.
1: Come on, wake up, Valentine. I'm trying to tell you my boys have got him. They've cornered the Englishman. We're going out those there.
2: Papers. He's alive, George. He's all right. McGee didn't get him. He didn't even get away
0: he
2: from
0: here. A piece of paper. Something
1: oh, for the love of Mike, there's no papers here. McGee would have taken them after he slugged you, don't you see?
2: George, are you all right? Well, don't try to
0: no,
2: move.
0: No, I gotta see it. Piece of paper someplace. Someplace in here. He said it was.
2: The wastebasket.
0: Sure, the wastebasket. He thought there was paper, all right. Hey, it's been burned in the wastebasket.
1: All right, so he burned it.
0: Hey, look, how long have I been out?
2: Just a few minutes.
0: Uh-huh. Yeah, ashes cold, scattered, settled. You want to bet this was burned hours ago?
1: No, I don't. I just want to get out there where my boys are picking up the Englishman.
0: Okay, go ahead, Riley. But when I think of how many birthday parties I've been to and how unobservant people can be...
2: George, what in the name?
0: Angel, you and I are going to do a little burning ourselves. In fact, here's our chance to prove you can't burn a candle at both ends.
3: Now look, Valentine, you have to listen.
0: Oh, shut up, Beach Boy. I've heard enough out of you.
2: Besides, you're blowing on the candle.
4: Lieutenant, what on earth is this nonsense?
3: Well, you
5: yes,
3: see...
5: I'm perfectly willing to tell you my story. Why it was I seem to be mixed up in this thing.
0: Thanks, Mr. Layden. You had me worried for a while, but now I'm not interested. What's the time, Angel?
2: 4 minutes.
0: Uh-huh. About a third gone, isn't it?
5: But mm-hmm. Birthday candles, really, old boy. The...
2: It's Mrs. Sunderman's birthday, Mr. Layden. Didn't you know?
5: Huh? Why, no. Why should I?
3: Englishman, in about 2 seconds,
0: okay,
3: I'm going to take
0: McGee,
3: you...
0: Okay, McGee, sit still. Now, calm down, all of you, will you? Just watch the little candle burn.
2: That's what Mr. Sunderman was doing, you know, when someone stood outside the kitchen window and shot him.
0: Uh-huh. He just lit the candles, as a matter of fact. At least the bullet had clipped the top of one of them.
2: Yes, and the rest of them were just burning out when we got here.
0: That was about 6:30, wasn't it, Riley?
3: It was exactly 6:30.
0: Oh, yes, and when you telephoned, Mrs. Sunderman, when we heard the shot...
3: That was exactly 6:25.
5: But look here, Sunderman was killed at 6:25. You told me, Lieutenant, it was the same time when those chaps of yours saw
0: him. Yes, that's right. Between 6:25 and 6:30 is 5 minutes. How long is it now, Angel?
2: 5 minutes.
0: You know, that's very funny. Sunderman's candles burned down in 5 minutes. But now this one is just the same, and it isn't even half gone yet.
3: Well, maybe he lit them earlier.
2: Or maybe he was shot earlier.
4: I didn't look at my watch, but I was talking to you on the telephone
0: yes,
4: when it
0: happened. Yes, Mrs. Sunderman, I heard something that sounded like a shot as far away as the kitchen. Throw me that pillow, Angel.
2: Mm. Here, George. And here's the gun.
0: Mm-hmm, thanks. You know, it's pretty easy. You stick a gun into a pillow or something else soft and... Well, listen. Maybe that's how you made that sound, Mrs. Sunderman.
4: No, I didn't kill him. I didn't. I swear I didn't.
2: He didn't say you killed him.
0: Of course you didn't. Otherwise, why would you have gone to all that trouble? Oh, no, you were setting up an alibi, weren't you? A perfect alibi for somebody else.
5: But I was more than a mile away.
0: Sure. How long is it now, Angel?
2: 7 minutes.
0: A birthday candle takes a good 10 minutes to burn, Mr. Layden. 10 from 6:30 is 6:20. The real time you kill Mr. Sunderman.
5: No.
0: Okay. She gave you a 5-minute head start. You knew that's all you needed to drive your mile for the alibi.
5: But, Mr. Valentine, you really can't...
4: Be quiet! Stop it!
5: I won't be quiet. I won't let them railroad me into...
4: Stop it! Every time you open up your mouth!
5: You're in it as much as I am, Dora. You egg me on.
4: No, stop it!
5: You persuaded me to kill.
0: Okay, Riley, there you are. The game dog and the calico...

0: Now, look here, Valentine.
1: Yeah. Now we'll let you talk, McGee.
2: Wait. Let me tell you something, young man. This idea you've got that you can take care of things yourself...
0: I was only trying to protect Vivi and her father.
2: Holding back information that only the law should have...
0: Yeah, but I was on a spot. If you hadn't broken that alibi, Valentine, I would have been a patsy. That's what they picked me for.
1: I know. You mean you couldn't prove anything. It was your word against theirs. After that paper had been burned.
0: Yeah, that's right. That's why I wanted to find the Englishman myself.
3: Well, that paper didn't have anything to do with Vivi, did it?
0: No, of course not. It was something I just happened to have because I've knocked around in the Orient, because I know a lot of people.
1: Did you know Leyden in the Orient?
0: Well, I'd met both of them there, him and Dora. But I had no idea they were in the States until I met Vivi and she showed me a picture of her stepmother.
1: Uh-huh. And then when Vivi began throwing hints around at home, Dora got worried, huh?
0: Yeah, that's about it. She knew that Vivi already knew and that Mr. Suntiman was already beginning to guess.
3: Knew what? Guess what?
0: What was in the paper? Just a letter, really, but it showed that Osbert Leyden was Dora's husband. Is Dora's husband.
3: Mm. Oh.
1: Yeah, a sweet, simple little racket that could have gone on for life. Leyden lived on the fat of the land while his wife was also the wife of a rich guy named Suntiman. A guy whose only wish in life was that everything be nice.
0: Don't worry, Valentine. The doctors say Vivi will be all right. And I'll be very nice to her.

0: You know, George, I'm very impressed.
1: Hmm?
0: Logic and alibis and everything. But really, I could have told you a long time ago that Mrs. Sunderman was just telling us one story after another. That she was a liar.
1: But she's a... Just, what do you mean?
0: Well, after all, didn't you count those candles on her birthday cake? 26, really.
1: Yeah, but then think how many women in the world tell little lies like that.
0: Hmm?
1: Yeah, well, I mean... Well, for future reference, exactly how old are you, Brooksy?

0: Tonight's adventure of George Valentine has been brought to you by Standard of California on behalf of independent Chevron gas stations and Standard stations throughout the West. Robert Bailey is starred as George, with Francis Robertson as Brooksy. Wally Meir appears as Lieutenant Riley. Let George Do It is written by David Victor and Jackson Gillis and directed by Don Clark. Also heard in the cast were Herbert Rawlinson as Sunderman, Virginia Eiler as Vivi, Dick Ryan as Mac, Dan O'Herlihy as Layden, Larry Dobkin as McGee, and Shirley Mitchell as Dora. The music is composed and presented by Eddie Dunstetter. Your announcer, John Heaston. 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
1: Everything is Nice, an episode of Let George Do It from September 5th, 1949. That Mutual program aired for 8 seasons from 1946 until 1954. Then after it ended, Bob Bailey moved over to CBS for a 5-year run as insurance investigator Johnny Dollar. While you heard Francis Robinson as Claire Brooks in that offering, in later years, Brooksy was played by Virginia Gregg. You also heard Wally Mayer as Lieutenant Riley. Lee was one of radio's busiest performers. He played the lead in the detective series Michael Shane, with Sergeant Matt Grubb on the lineup, and spent time as Archie Goodwin on The New Adventures of Nero Wolfe. He also played Wilbur, the clueless boyfriend, on the comedy program The Tommy Riggs and Betty Lou Show. Sadly, Mayer's busy and promising career was cut short when he passed away in 1951, at just age 43. Well, I'm your host, Greg Bell, and up next on When Radio Was, our weekly visit with Mary Foster, the editor's daughter, right after this break.
2: I am the Whistler, and I know many things, for I walk by night. 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
4: All right, now come on, move. 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I said move.
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0: Kroger Bread, the brand new bread with a twist, brings you Mary Foster, the editor's daughter, transcribed. And now, Mary Foster, the editor's daughter.
8: When we left our friends, the Fosters, last week, Mary was trying to decide which wedding to attend. She knows that Amelia deliberately chose a date to conflict with the marriage of Jerry Dalton. So Mary is considering going to New York with Jerry. Right now, Mary's stepson Jimmy is reading in the living room as Mary enters and says,
9: "Want to take a ride downtown with me, Jimmy?"
10: "No, I guess not, Mary. I got a pretty good book here. I guess I'll stay and read it some more."
11: "Oh, come on. I'd like to have company. We'll be right back. I'm just going downtown to the store and get some butter and a few other things for supper."
10: "No, honest, Mary. I guess I'd just as soon stay here."
11: "Well, all right then. But I hope that sometime soon you'll take a ride with me somewhere, dear."
10: "All right."
11: "You feel well, dear?"
10: "Well, sure, I'm okay."
11: "You act rather listless, and I've noticed for the last few days you've stayed in the house a lot instead of playing outdoors."
10: "Oh, I'm all right, honest."
11: "Oh, I hope so, dear. Well, I'll be back soon. Bye."
10: "Goodbye."
12: "Well, where are you bound, Mary?"
11: "Downtown, Dad. You want to go?"
12: "Oh, ordinarily I would. But this afternoon I figured I'd get in a few licks of work out in the garden. So I better tend to that, I guess. Why don't you take Jimmy with you?"
11: "Well, I just asked him, but he said he'd rather stay and read his book. Dad, I'm getting rather worried about him. He hasn't been acting like himself for the past several days."
12: "No, I know that. I've noticed that myself."
11: "Well, perhaps it's the turn of the season. Sometimes boys act this way on account of the weather."
12: "Yeah, I suppose it might be, but I'm inclined to doubt it. Of course, maybe he's had a difference of opinion with one or two of his playmates. He's kind of sulking about that. Well, not sulking exactly. Just took some of the gimp away from him. Thinking back to my own boyhood, I can recall that's what happened to me on a number of occasions. And it might be that in Jimmy's case. And then, of course, might not."
11: "Well, what else do you think it could be?"
12: "Why, the thought occurs to me that maybe he's still a mite concerned about Jack Kelsey."
11: "About Jack and me, you mean?"
12: "Yeah."
11: I don't see how he could be concerned about that, Dad. After all, I explained to him that there was absolutely nothing between Jack and me, and I'm sure Jimmy would take my word for it."
12: "Listen, he knows about your plans to go to New York, don't he?"
11: "Well, I haven't told him anything about it yet."
12: "No, maybe not. But the fact remains that Jimmy, he's a mighty smart little shaver. He's smart beyond his years, according to my way of thinking. And folks around this house, they've been talking about that trip of yours. And most likely, too, folks outside have been talking about it. What with the way word of things spreads around this town."
11: "But I don't see that that would have any application. The fact that Jimmy may know I'm going to New York shouldn't upset him."
12: All right. Maybe it ain't that tall. I'm just venturing a guess that it might be. I tell you what I'll do. I'll go in the house, and I'll see if I can get him to tell me what's ailing him. Kind of try to draw him out."
11: "Yes, it might be a good idea if he did, dear. Meanwhile, I'd better hurry and get downtown before the stores close."
12: "Yeah." "Well, decided to take life easy and kind of relax for a little while, have you, little fella?"
10: "Hi, Uncle Henry. I got a pretty good book here."
12: "Oh, that's good. What's it about?"
10: "Indians."
12: "Oh, well, now that most always makes pretty good reading. I remember I used to read about Indians with considerable interest. Used to figure I'd like to be a scout on the plains."
10: "Gee, yes. That's what I'd like to be."
12: "Yeah. It's all right to sit and read about Jimmy, but by gracious, I wouldn't wonder but what them fellas had a pretty tough time of it. Say, little fella, I'm going to do some gardening. How'd you like to come out and help me, huh?"
10: "Oh, I guess not, Uncle Henry. Guess I'd rather sit here and just keep on reading."
12: "Oh, well, just you say. You got anything special on your mind, have you? Aside from the book, that is?"
10: "No."
12: "Mary told you that Pete Dalton's going to be over here with us for a week or so, didn't she?"
10: "Yeah."
12: "Yeah, I bet you two fellas will have lots of fun when he does come over."
10: "I guess so."
12: "Yes, sir, lots of fun. Yeah. Well, I'll go on out and get busy now."
10: "Hello? Who? No, she's gone down street. Hello? Who's this? Oh. No, I don't know what time she'll be back. No, I don't know a thing about it. Bye."
12: "I thought I heard the telephone ringing. Who was that, Jimmy?"
10: "Oh, somebody that wanted to talk to Mary."
12: "Yeah, but who?"
10: "It was Mr. Kelsey."
12: "Oh. Calling from New York, was he?"
10: I guess so. It was long distance. What's he got to keep telephoning her for, Uncle Henry? Why doesn't he mind his own business? I almost told him to stop telephoning and coming up here to Valley Springs to see her, but I thought I'd better not.
12: Yeah, just as well you didn't, little fella. It's a good idea always to mind her manners, especially to grown-ups. Just as it's a good idea always to think twice before saying hard words to anybody.
10: Yeah, I know, but it's not always easy to do.
12: No, I grant you that, most definitely. But by accomplishing it, you take a long step towards wisdom and gentleness and humility. Mighty good characteristics to develop. Now, you come on out and help me in the garden. Exercise will do you good.
10: Well, all right.
12: Yeah, that's a boy.
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15: Mostly clear skies tonight, with lows dropping to the low to mid 60s. In the east, we'll see north winds at 10 miles per hour, gust to 20 miles per hour, with isolated patches of fog early Sunday morning. Over Sunday afternoon, highs push into the upper 90s across the western side of the region. In the east, upper 80s, with tons of sunshine. Across the northwest portion of the area, south-southeast winds take over at 15 miles per hour, gusting to 25. Monday, highs push into the hundreds, with temperatures up to 105 in the west. In the east, we're still seeing upper 80s and low 90s, with tons of sunshine. South-southeast winds at 20 miles per hour, gust to 30. A system of low pressure moves into the region over the middle of the week, bringing rain showers and thunderstorms.
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12: Now, you come on out and help me in the garden. Exercise will do you good.
10: Well, all right.
12: Yeah, that's a boy.
10: Why don't you tell him to stop bothering Mary, Uncle Henry?
12: Now, that's a question that would take a mite of thinking over, Jimmy. See, it all depends on the way you interpret that word bothering. I mean, you and me, for example, we might figure that he was bothering Mary, but apparently Mary, she don't take that view of it. So I guess maybe we better not say anything about it to her.
10: What's he calling her up here for, if she's going down to New York to see him in a few days?
12: Well, the idea there, Jimmy, is she's going to New York for Jerry Dalton's wedding. Jerry's getting married to George Peters, you know. That's the reason Pete's going to stay over here with us for a while.
10: Mary may be going down there for the wedding, but she's going to see Mr. Kelsey, and I wish he wouldn't.
12: Jimmy, look, see them weeds growing there? Now, if you want to help me, you can take this hoe and dig them out. I'll start digging these out over here.
10: All right. I bet that's the reason Mary's going to New York more than anything else, just so she can see him.
12: Yeah, what gives you that impression?
10: Oh, I hear things. I heard Amelia talking about it to Tom Daggett, and Amelia feels just the way about it as I do. She thinks it's no good, and that's why I'm reading up on Indians right now, so if Mary does marry him, I can run away out west, and I'll be an Indian scout.
12: I see. In other words, you ain't in favor of Mary's going to New York at all, is that it?
10: Not as long as he's there, too.
12: Uh-huh. Well, we'll see. Oh, here comes Mary home again.
16: Well, two of my men hard at work, I see. That's very nice.
10: Yeah, I got most of those weeds, Uncle Henry. Now can I go back into my book?
12: Yes, yes. No reason why not, Jimmy. You go ahead, and much obliged for the help.
10: Oh, that's all right.
16: Dad, what is the matter with him? He didn't even look at me once just then.
12: Why, his nose is a mite out of joint, I wouldn't wonder.
16: Did you talk with him?
12: Yeah. After you left to go down the street, I talked with him for a couple of minutes in the living room. Then I went out, starting on my gardening. Telephone rung. I got back into the living room just in time to hear Jimmy telling somebody that he didn't know a thing about it. Telling him, well, he was telling him in a kind of a, well, I'd call it a hostile tone of voice.
16: Well, who was it?
12: Jack Kelsey. He called you again from New York.
16: Oh.
12: Yeah.
16: And you say Jimmy was hostile toward him?
12: Sounded hostile and peremptory.
16: Well, And did he tell him he didn't know a thing about it?
12: Yeah.
16: About what?
12: Well, I guess what he meant was about where you was, Mary. It all comes down to the fact that Jimmy ain't got any use for Kelsey whatsoever. Didn't want to talk to him and didn't want you to talk to him.
16: Oh, well, now that's just a little bit ridiculous, Dad, don't you think? Whether or not Jimmy likes people, he's got to be polite to them. I think I'll go have a talk with him about that right now.
12: Well, I'd wait just a second if I was you, child. I wouldn't bear down on the little fella too much. Because I think this case calls for understanding more than anything else.
16: Well, I'm prepared to have plenty of understanding,
12: All right then, Mary. Exercise it. Jimmy knows that you're planning to go down to New York to Jerry's wedding.
16: Well, I haven't definitely decided to go.
12: No, but he knows you're thinking in terms of going. And he's worried. Because he knows that Jack Kelsey's in New York.
16: Children don't worry about things like that, Dad.
12: Listen, he's worrying about his own security. As I've pointed out to you before. I mean, he's wondering what's going to become of him if you was to marry Kelsey.
16: Which I'm definitely not going to do.
12: All right. But the little fella, he don't know that.
16: Yes, I suppose it could be a source of worry to him from that angle.
12: Most certainly is.
16: All right, I'll go in the house and talk to him. We'll get this settled once and for all right now, Dad.
12: All right, I hope you do, Mary.
10: Jimmy.
17: Oh, Mary.
16: Jimmy, I'm going to sit down here with a minute for you, dear. Uncle Henry tells me that you took a phone call for me while I was downtown.
17: Uh-huh.
16: From Mr. Kelsey?
17: That's right. I wish he wouldn't call you up so much, Mary. Honest now, do you like him?
16: Well, I don't dislike him, dear. Let's put it that way. I just don't think much about him at all. And I'm not going to New York. I've just decided that.
17: You're not? You mean it, Mary?
16: Of course I mean it. I'm going to stay right home with you and William Henry. Well, I wouldn't think of leaving you two precious little tykes for anything in this world. And if Mr. Kelsey should phone again or come up to Valley Springs, we'll just tell him that he's wasting his time, Jimmy.
18: Will Mary put her family before personal feelings? And can Jack Kelsey be put off so easily? We'll hear more about this next time. Now, in just a moment, Henry Foster will bring us one of his shrewd observations. And now, Henry Foster.
12: You know, lots of folks still don't like to do a good, honest job of work this day and age. Maybe they don't figure better the shoulder to the wheel than the back to the wall. Pretty good way to figure, though, according to my way of thinking. Well, see you soon. Bye.
18: Be sure to join us again tomorrow at the same time for the next exciting transcribed chapter of Mary Foster, the Editor's Daughter.
1: From the late 1940s, that indeed, Mary Foster, the Editor's Daughter. 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I'm Greg Bell, and earlier we had Wally Mara's Lieutenant Riley in the Mutual Detective series Let George Do It. We talked a bit about his busy career. Well, in addition to radio, film, and television, he was also a cartoon voice actor. He was the original voice of a certain furry rodent created by Tex Avery for MGM and seen in animated shorts in the 1940s. I'll have the answer then wrap up when radio was right after this break.
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26: From the farmers and ranchers of Farm Bureau, this is Farm Weekend. Two recent reports from USDA provide a closer look at the U.S. cattle industry. Chad Smith has details on the numbers and market reaction.
27: The USDA released the July cattle inventory and July cattle on feed reports last week. Barrett Nelson, an economist with the American Farm Bureau Federation, said the two reports offer a good snapshot of the current U.S. cattle industry.
28: The inventory of all cattle and calves in the United States totaled 94.2 million head on July 1st of this year. Now, this was up 200,000 head. This is the first increase in the July cattle inventory dating back to 2018. This is the second increase in beef replacement heifers that we've seen in a row. So this increase represents the first meaningful sign of heifer retention and potential herd rebuilding in nearly a decade.
27: Chad Smith, Washington.
26: Talking about property taxes. More when Farm Weekend returns.
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26: Kansas Farm Bureau's lobbyist John Donnelly joined KFB's podcast Inside Ag recently to recap the property tax debate in the 2026 legislative session and how Farm Bureau policy guided his discussions in the State House.
30: Basically, what we've seen the last last year for sure, and a little bit the year before, was political legislators, political players, I would say, talking around each other on property taxes. It's always been popular to talk about the need to reduce property taxes. I think since the 2020, the COVID pandemic, I think the run up in inflation has caused home values and other asset values, obviously, to become higher valued, hence inflation. And what that has caused then is that we pay more property taxes because of those increased valuations. In addition, the cost of governments and functioning governments have went up as well. So what that led to the last two sessions specifically is a legislature that, number one, wanted to address their constituents' concerns of ever-increasing property taxes. Number two, you had a bunch of, I shouldn't say a bunch, a handful of legislators wanting to position themselves to get the right bullet points on the palm cards and the mailers that will be that you're seeing right now because they wanted to run for higher office. So that combination led to a situation where really the legislature was basically at loggerheads.
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3: There's no better way to say it. It's hot. I remember when I was a kid, summers were hot too. In fact, the old timers had a word for it, July. Back then, our Jefferson County baseball team traveled from town to town. The best part wasn't the game. It was eight or nine kids riding in the back of a pickup, the warm wind in our faces, wearing blue jeans because nobody had money for uniforms. And yes, it was hot. Farm life didn't offer much relief either. I learned to drive a John Deere A at age 7, and by 10, I was stacking small square bales in wagons and hay barns. We didn't carry water jugs. We drank from the same old tin cup by the hydrant, and Dad insisted cold water on your wrist would cool you off. It usually didn't, and yes, it was hot. Today's air-conditioned tractors and modern hay equipment make life easier, and I'm thankful for them. But I'm just as thankful for those sweaty summers that taught us the value of hard work. All we knew back then was simple. It was hot.
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5: News this hour from Town Hall, I'm Mary Rose. U.S. citizens throughout the Middle East are being urged to consider leaving as tensions rise across the region. An advisory from the State Department says U.S. citizens to be prepared to depart on short notice and cautions of possible flight disruptions and security risks as the conflict with Iran escalates. A new gun ban in Virginia may have produced the opposite of its intended effect. Correspondent Ken Lorman has the details.
6: Virginia's assault weapons ban, which took effect July 1st, sparked a surge in firearm sales as gun owners rushed to beat the deadline. Background checks for long guns reportedly hit record levels in June, with some retailers reporting unprecedented demand from both longtime gun owners and first-time buyers. Gun rights advocates say the spike shows that firearm restrictions often increase interest in the very weapons lawmakers are trying to limit. Ken Lorman reporting.
5: It's not good news for consumers from U.S. oil producers.
7: ExxonMobil and Chevron warned that global supplies of diesel and other refined products will likely remain tight and lead to persistently high prices in the second half of the year as the Iran war continues to cause major energy disruptions. Both companies reported large jumps in second quarter refining profits on Friday as declining fuel stockpiles combined with curtailed exports from China and refinery outages in Russia led to higher margins.
5: Bill Alexander reporting. President Trump has for months pressured the Federal Reserve to slash interest rates, claiming it would be rocket fuel for growth. But he seems to be losing his battle. Since the war in Iran began, borrowing money has become more expensive, meaning fewer families can afford mortgages or auto loans. More on these stories at townhall.com.
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5: A never-before-used federal court is now being put into action.
9: The Trump administration has activated the Alien Terrorist Removal Court for the first time ever to deport an Afghan woman accused of knowing about and helping radicalize her family's terrorist plans. Her son and son-in-law pleaded guilty to plotting an Election Day 2024 attack for the Islamic State. Acting Attorney General Todd Blanche said the court was created 3 decades ago to remove alien terrorists who never should have been in the country. Willie Nelson, Los Angeles.
5: Temperature records across the western U.S. could fall as an extreme heat bakes millions from Arizona to Montana. Southwest cities like Phoenix and Palm Springs could get close to 120 degrees over the weekend, and Death Valley is expected to top that. The extreme heat risk could affect up to 40 million people across the western states and into the plains of North Dakota. Breaking news and analysis at townhall.com. More fallout from FIFA's private equity plan.
10: Senior FIFA advisor Carlos Cordero is resigning as an advisor to FIFA president Gianni Infantino. He says it's in protest of FIFA and Infantino's plan for private investors to buy stakes in the World Cup. Cordero represented FIFA on the White House task force for the World Cup. He says, "I cannot stand by while FIFA considers selling a stake in the World Cup." Cordero, a former Goldman Sachs banker and the former U.S. Soccer Federation president, says, "Let me be clear, I had no involvement in this proposal, and I oppose it unequivocally." I'm Donna Water.
5: Football analyst and former Dallas Cowboys quarterback Tony Romo has been suspended by CBS. This following Romo's arrest on suspicion of operating while intoxicated. The 46-year-old was pulled over July 23rd while traveling in Milwaukee. More on these stories at townhall.com.
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12: New wife, and believe me, you're going to argue with her. 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
26: From the farmers and ranchers of Farm Bureau, this is Farm Weekend. Two recent reports from USDA provide a closer look at the U.S. cattle industry. Chad Smith has details on the numbers and market reaction.
27: The USDA released the July cattle inventory and July cattle on feed reports last week. Barrett Nelson, an economist with the American Farm Bureau Federation, said the two reports offer a good snapshot of the current U.S. cattle industry.
28: The inventory of all cattle and calves in the United States totaled 94.2 million head on July 1st of this year. Now, this was up 200,000 head. This is the first increase in the July cattle inventory dating back to 2018. This is the second increase in beef replacement heifers that we've seen in a row. So this increase represents the first meaningful sign of heifer retention and potential herd rebuilding in nearly a decade.
27: Chad Smith, Washington.
26: Talking about property taxes. More when Farm Weekend returns.
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26: Kansas Farm Bureau's lobbyist John Donnelly joined KFB's podcast Inside Ag recently to recap the property tax debate in the 2026 legislative session and how Farm Bureau policy guided his discussions in the State House.
30: Basically, what we've seen the last really, oh, last year for sure, and a little bit the year before, was political legislators, political players, I would say, talking around each other on property taxes. It's always been popular to talk about the need to reduce property taxes. I think since the 2020, the COVID pandemic, I think the run up in inflation has caused home values and other asset values, obviously, to become higher valued, hence inflation. And what that has caused then is that we pay more property taxes because of those increased valuations. In addition, the cost of governments and functioning governments have went up as well. So what that led to the last two sessions specifically is a legislature that, number one, wanted to address their constituents' concerns of ever-increasing property taxes. Number two, you had a bunch of, I shouldn't say a bunch, a handful of legislators wanting to position themselves to get the right bullet points on the palm cards and the mailers that will be, that you're seeing right now, because they wanted to run for higher office. So that combination led to a situation where really the legislature was basically at loggerheads.
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0: part wasn't the game. It was 8 or 9 kids riding in the back of a pickup, the warm wind in our faces, wearing blue jeans because nobody had money for uniforms. And yes, it was hot. Farm life didn't offer much relief either. I learned to drive a John Deere A at age 7, and by 10, I was stacking small square bales in wagons and hay barns. We didn't carry water jugs. We drank from the same old tin cup by the hydrant, and Dad insisted cold water on your wrist would cool you off. It usually didn't, and yes, it was hot. Today's air-conditioned tractors and modern hay equipment make life easier, and I'm thankful for them. But I'm just as thankful for those sweaty summers that taught us the value of hard work. All we knew back then was simple. It was hot.
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2: As we inch closer to the start of the Big 12 football season, I want to give you a trap game for every Big 12 team heading into the season. I'm Pete Mundo, Heartland College Sports. Let's have some fun with this and tell me in the comments where you agree or disagree with your team or really any team's trap game going into this season. It's that game where you're like, you know, the team is easily liable to just not have its foot on the gas pedal. There's some reason that the team just doesn't have it fully there. So that's the trap game. Let's do it. We'll go down the list. I'm just going to go in alphabetical order here, okay? Does that work for you? So for Arizona, the trap game I have for the Wildcats is November 21st at Kansas State. Towards the back half of the season, after they play Utah, but before they play Arizona State in the season finale, all right? I thought about going with Iowa State on October 24th, but that's homecoming weekend, so I don't see homecoming weekend as a traditional trap game. They'll be focused and fired up. But at the end of the season, K-State, who knows how the year's going to go for K-State? I think it'll go better than people expect, but I'm not anticipating K-State to be in the top third, let's say, of the Big 12. So you're after playing Utah, you're before your big rivalry, Manhattan, late November, weather could be dicey, Tucson traveling to Manhattan. That's the trap game to watch for Arizona. Now for Arizona State, I'm going with October 10th against Hawaii. You know, Hawaii went 9-4 last season. Most people probably don't realize that. And this game is sandwiched between Baylor and then going to Texas Tech. So it's the game before they end up playing Texas Tech that obviously, you know, is going to have a lot of hype around it. Anyone going to Lubbock is going to be looking ahead a little bit. And if you look ahead against Hawaii and you just say, oh, non-conference game, not a Power 4 non-conference game, we'll take care of business, Hawaii might pick you off. Okay? So do it. And it's a weird time for a non-con game in October like that because, you know, Arizona State's got some early conference games, so they got this non-con buried in October when most people are kind of in that conference mode. That is a strange game, weirdly timed, weirdly scheduled. I'm going to say October 10th against Hawaii can be that trap game for Arizona State. For Baylor, I'm going to say Iowa State on November 7th. This is going to be coming off of 2 road games for the Baylor Bears. And it's before they play BYU and Texas Tech. So if Baylor's having a halfway decent season, if Dave Aranda's still the head coach, you got to be looking ahead and being like, BYU and Tech on deck. Oh, boy, we got to win one of these. You know, coach has to save his job maybe. Who knows what the scenario is. But in the meantime, you got Iowa State. And Jimmy Rogers is going to be at that point in the season where he's looking for a couple of wins to notch on that belt buckle and go into the offseason feeling good. And Baylor might be his last best opportunity for just that for the Cyclones. So that's why I've got the Iowa State game November 7th as the Baylor trap game this season. For BYU, the BYU trap game I'm going with here is October 24th at UCF. This will be a week after they play Notre Dame. It will be a week before they play Arizona State. And UCF could be sneaky. And UCF has been

0: sneaky, especially at the bounce house when people least expect it. I think about the 2023 game. Oklahoma State went there and just got boat raced 45-3. No one saw that coming. It was like raining on and off. It was a mess of a game. And Oklahoma State played Texas for the Big 12 championship that year, and UCF beat them 45-3 because Oklahoma State just chalked it up as a win. We'll roll these guys. Didn't happen. So BYU's got to be careful going on the road to UCF October 24th, coming off of what is going to be a nationally watched game against the Notre Dame Fighting Irish, the Mormons and the Catholics, and before they play Arizona State, which also I expect will have some Big 12 implications. So that is the trap game for BYU, October 24th on the road against the UCF Knights. For Cincinnati, their trap game, September 19th, Miami of Ohio. It's a week before their Big 12 opener against Kansas State. It's after they play Western Carolina. There is a belief here that Miami, Ohio could end up being an actual MAC competitor. That world does exist. So I don't think you can look at this and just be like, it's Miami, Ohio. What do you mean? If you're Cincinnati, I'm sorry. You just can't overlook anybody. And if Miami, Ohio is going to be a legitimate team in the MAC, then you definitely can't be going down that road. No way, no how can you look at that and be like, oh, well, you know, we're going to be fine. Nope, nope, nope, nope, nope, no way. Don't do it. Don't think like that. And just kind of move full steam ahead. That's the game to keep an eye on for Cincinnati as a possible trap game. All right, let's go to Colorado. You know, Colorado's got 11 Power 4 games on the schedule here. It's a very underrated and really interesting schedule. Their non-conference is Georgia Tech, Weber State, and Northwestern. So this may sound strange, and it's the only team I'm doing this with, but to me, the trap game for Colorado is their Big 12 opener at Baylor. I would rarely say a conference opener is a trap game, but they've already played two of three Power 4 teams in Georgia Tech and Northwestern. And if Colorado gets off to a 3-0 start, they might be feeling themselves going into league play. Baylor's not expected to be any good. And if you get Waco, Texas, late September, it's 100 degrees. You can't prepare for it, really, if you're Coach Prime. And you don't come in 100% dialed in and focused against a Dave Aranda team that has nothing to lose, desperately trying to start off league play on the right foot and keep his job. You know what? That is a dangerous spot potentially for Colorado. So I think that that opener against Baylor in late September is the trap game for the Buffaloes. My trap game for the Houston Cougars, October 17th, they are home against Oklahoma State. Now, this game will be after they play in Manhattan, Kansas, against Kansas State, and it will be before they play on the road against Utah. So this is a home game sandwiched between two pretty solid road trips, Manhattan, Kansas, and then Salt Lake City. You come back, you're a little sluggish, you know, you're a tough-fought game at K-State, whichever way it goes. I mean, listen, K-State's MO, going back to the Snyder years, you're going to get a tough game in Manhattan. You come home, you got Oklahoma State, but you're also looking ahead. You got Utah on the road. That could have Big 12 implications. It will have, I believe, Big 12 implications. And, oh, yeah, here comes Oklahoma State, you know, high-powered offense potentially. Eric Morris maybe looking for a staple win in year one. That is a thankless spot there for Willie Fritz, and it's got potential trap game written all over it for the Houston Cougars. And that game, once again, is on October 17th at home against Oklahoma State. For Iowa State, their trap game comes September 19th against Bowling Green. Yeah, Bowling Green. Okay, you can't take anything for granted this year if you're Jimmy Rogers in year one. You can't do it. So this is after they play Iowa on the road. That'll be the first Cy-Hawk game for Jimmy Rogers. And before they open up Big 12 play against Utah at home. And a lot of Iowa State fans, and hopefully not the team, will go into that game and be like, We got it. We're good. Okay. Whew, we can breathe a sigh of relief and get a win. More trap game conversations in the Big 12 next.
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0: 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It's great to have you here. We are going through trap games for each team in the Big 12. Next up on the trap game list, Kansas. Their trap game comes October 7th against UCF. They're at home for that game, but it's after they play at TCU and before they travel to West Virginia. So TCU, I think, will be a very solid team. They got that game on the road, and then you got the long trip to Morgantown. Sandwiched in between those two lengthy road trips, what do you have? You've got UCF at home. And UCF can be that sneaky team in the Big 12 this year. And this is one of those games that if Scott Frost is going to make a jump in this league, he's got to beat a team like Kansas. You got to make that next step. And this is the kind of game where you make that noise as having proven you can take that next step. It's a critically important game for Scott Frost when you look at the UCF schedule and try to find those wins. So big game for UCF, sandwiched between a couple of road trips for Kansas. That's a trap game for the Jayhawks. For K-State, their trap game is Halloween on the road against Colorado. This is after a stretch for K-State that includes playing Houston, KU, Arizona State. So you've got Houston, who's going to be competitive. You've got your in-state rival you've beaten, 17 straight years now. And then you're going to have Arizona State, who, listen, Kenny Dillingham's building one of the more stable programs in the entire Big 12 Conference. So that right there is a stretch that you got to look at, and you got to say to yourself, man, they're going to be going to Colorado. If Coach Prime's kind of having a wobbly season and be like, we can get a win here. Hey, you know what? Colorado, you go back and you look, they can surprise you. And if they're going to do it anywhere, it's going to be at home. Okay? That's where it's going to be. And it happened last year, right? They picked off one Big 12 team, and it was Iowa State. It was at home. It was in October. And Iowa State really didn't see it coming. Heck, I remember I didn't see it coming. I forget what the line was on that game. But I think at the time I was like, oh, I'm hammering Iowa State in this game. And obviously that was the wrong play. And Colorado ended up getting the win at home. And it was their only win. You go back and look at it. It was their only win that they had in Big 12 play last season. And I could see this being a night game, Halloween night, just kind of a weird date, weird time. And I think that's got trap game written all over it for Kansas State on October 31st. For Oklahoma State, the trap game for the Pokes will be October 10th. They are home against Central Florida. And this will be after they travel to West Virginia. Long road trip for everybody, as we know. And before they go to Houston. So in between the long road trip against the Mountaineers, and I think that that West Virginia-Oklahoma State game is going to be really intriguing the week prior. You're kicking off October. Both these teams want to make big improvements. Eric Morris year one, Rich Rod year two. I love the storylines going into that game, and it's like 4 months away because I'm just nerding out over it. Then they come home for UCF. And it's going to be like, you know, listen, the fan base is not going to be lit up for UCF. It's just a reality. It's not a knock on you if you're a UCF fan. It's just a reality. Big 12 teams do not get juiced when you come to their building. There's not a regional connection. We're still getting to know each other. And I mean like Big 12 fan bases and UCF. And they haven't been good. So it's going to be a sleepy crowd. It's got 11 a.m. on FS1 written all over it. And if UCF comes out hot, Oklahoma State's going to be chasing its tail. They can't get caught looking ahead in that moment to Houston. Just can't do it. No way, no how. TCU's trap game is October 24th at home against the West Virginia Mountaineers. All right, this will be after they play UCF, BYU, and then go to Baylor. Of course, their big rivalry. So that right there, you know, especially the prior two games, BYU at Baylor, that is a very difficult stretch for TCU. And, you know, I think about these two teams. They played some sneaky good games. It's not something that's like a great rivalry, but they just play really close games. Last year it was TCU winning by 6. In 23, it was West Virginia winning by 3. I remember when they first joined the league, when West Virginia and TCU first joined the league, and I just pulled this up, they played some epic games. 2012, TCU wins 39-38. 2013, West Virginia wins 30-27. 2014, TCU wins 31-30. Over the first three seasons they played each other as members of the Big 12, these games were decided by a total of 5 points. They've just played solid games against each other historically, even the last few years. So it's a good matchup. You can't overlook them if you're TCU. And I'll say that Mountaineer game is a trap game in late October. Texas Tech, their trap game is week two in Oregon State. Now, there's not an obvious trap game on the Big 12 schedule, so I'm pinpointing that game because it's like, okay, is Will Hammond going to be there or not? We think so. Potentially he's back for week one. But it's going to be his first live bullets against, you know, a halfway decent team in week two. And it's the only game I'm looking at where I'm like, you know, if everyone's sleepwalking, not that a Big 12 team can't pick them off, but with all that's gone on this offseason, and Oregon State having nothing to lose. They got a new head coach, DeMarcus Shepherd. Listen, he's been around the block. He's been in places like Alabama. Mike McIntyre, yeah, that Mike McIntyre is their defensive coordinator. The talent gap is enormous, okay? I just couldn't find the obvious trap game for Texas Tech in the Big 12 schedule. So I'm like, maybe if the stars just unbelievably align, you could be looking at this week two game against Oregon State as some kind of weird game that ends up with Texas Tech having to, you know, bail itself out super late. Maybe that's possible. All right. But I didn't see much in the conference schedule where I thought to myself, oh, that's got trap game written all over it for Texas Tech. UCF's trap game. I'm going to say that UCF's trap game, and this is another one where you look at yourself and you say, okay, it just depends how the season is going. But I'll say that it's going to be for UCF. Let me make sure I got my date right on this one. I'm going to say that UCF's trap game is November 7th when they go to Kansas. That's what I'll say is the trap game for UCF. Now, I'll correct my earlier one because I also have this as a trap game for the Kansas Jayhawks. I think depending on how both of these seasons are going for both teams, it could be a trap game for either of them. But I think I said October 7th with Kansas. It's actually November 7th. So this one, here's the thing. If UCF is exceeding expectations, they will go into this game and they will be looking at it as potentially a win. And you can't do that. Lance Leipold has the depth he has not had before. He's noted that during this offseason. The gap between the ones and the twos is as narrow as it's ever been. And they have a tough, tough schedule. Here's the schedule leading up to that Kansas game in Big 12 play for UCF. It's TCU, it's Houston, it's Oklahoma State, it's BYU. And then it's Baylor at home. Okay? Then they go on the road to Kansas. If they're able to have a couple of upsets in there, and they're going to Lawrence, and they think that, oh man, this is a chance to take the foot off the gas pedal, so to speak, you can't do it. No way, no how, not a chance. No. And the other thing that you got to look at here for this game is, they're going to be playing a lot of games in a row here. They'll have their bye week before the BYU game. So then it's BYU tough, Baylor at home, both games are at home, and then you're hitting the road to take on Kansas. They will have not traveled for a month at that point. That makes it tricky. Next up, let's go to the trap game for Utah. For Utah, I will say their trap game is October 17th at Colorado. This will be after they play home against Iowa State and Kansas and before they take on Houston. So they're going to be like, hey, Iowa State, Kansas, if they're the Utah team we think they're going to be, those are at least two games they'll be favored in. They might be caught looking ahead to Houston. And then in between there, they'll be playing Colorado. And they'll be playing a Colorado team that's maybe fired up. Once again, Colorado at home is usually where you're going to get picked off. If you're going to get picked off by Colorado, they are a better home team. And you know what? You cannot look ahead to Houston in that game if you are the Utah Utes. Can't do it. The West Virginia trap game is October 3rd at Iowa State. This will be after they play Oklahoma State at home. I talked about the Oklahoma State game earlier for West Virginia. I think it's a fascinating game for both of those teams. They'll be at home against the Mountaineers. Rich Rod will have a great chance to show what he's got in year two against Eric Morris, who I think is going to come in with a lot of hype this season and will come out of the gates pretty strong. Then you go to Iowa State. Everybody's going to look at Iowa State, I think, as a potential win because it's just year one under that rebuild of Jimmy Rogers, already down a couple of players. I think they're in for a rough season. Don't overlook it, okay? You cannot overlook that game if you're Rich Rodriguez and the Mountaineers. You really can't overlook any game, but you definitely cannot overlook that game and say, oh, we got Houston on deck. Nope, you got to beat Iowa State. That's what you have to do. So those are my trap games on Heartland College Sports. I'm Pete Mundo. Thanks for being here. If you're new here, well, we appreciate you hopping on and being a part of the radio show. Thank you, as always, to our radio affiliates for being a part of this program, Heartland College Sports Weekly. I'm Pete Mundo. We've got much more coming your way here next on the show. So check it out. We've got Pete Futak, College Football News. He is going to be previewing the upcoming Big 12 season because the season is just weeks away. We'll do it with Pete Futak next.
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0: 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Outstanding previews, predictions, great in-season as well. Awesome this time of year. And, of course, we appreciate you. Make sure you're subscribed if you're a Big 12 fan right here on Heartland College Sports. Well, Pete, it feels like we're going into a season once again for the Big 12 where it's somewhat up in the air, but maybe it's Texas Tech and everybody else. What's your read right now on this league as we get set for 26?
8: You got it. It kind of is, but I mean, the Sorsby thing has at least made Texas Tech into, you know, the evil empire. Yeah. Where before, you know, okay, the Big 12 types didn't really like them very much because of, you know, paying for all these players to come in, but they just did it better than everyone else. They committed to the transfer portal and boom, it worked. And that's the positive about the new world of college sports is you can be at Texas Tech and not win anything for forever. And then all of a sudden, if you commit to it and try, boom, you can, you know, start to become a winner right away. So, yes, it's going to be that. But also, it's going to be a better conference overall. Start with, you know, BYU's good again. Utah's going to be just fine, even without Kyle Whittingham. And then teams that just kind of fizzled last year, like Kansas State, I think is about to make a big turn here under Colin Klein. You know, who knows if Colorado's going to be any better or Kansas could be better. But Oklahoma State's certainly going to be a whole bunch better. TCU's going to be way more dangerous. Arizona State's going to be more dangerous again. Arizona. So it might not have the superpowers of a Big Ten at the highest end or even the SEC, but still, I think a little more respect is going to be there for the Big 12 this season.
0: So when you look at then this league top to bottom, I mean, you're right. It feels like Tech, and then we can have that conversation between any of these other teams. Where do you see right now the most improvement coming from with, say, some of the new coaches, whether it's Utah, Oklahoma State, Kansas State? Where do you look at and say to yourself, well, that's the team that I think makes a big jump with a new head coach?
8: And I'll go back to Kansas State. It just, who knows if this is going to work? Because we always thought that, okay, well, Scott Frost was going to rock in Nebraska because he's the favorite son. And you know, how can that not be great? And, you know, sometimes you have that where it does, you know, work at certain levels where you do get the ex, you know, superstar guy. But Colin Klein was going to be a top shelf head coaching prospect no matter where he went. And it just so happens that he bleeds purple and is Kansas State through and through. So it's like, it's, you don't want to say he's hard ball in Michigan, but maybe at that level. But Kansas State seems like it needed more of a tweak than a complete overhaul. And so you had a team that last year had the, you know, you had the problem with the Ireland game, which seems to throw everyone out of whack. And then they just never quite got on track. And this year you have better players. You have a deeper team. They did a nice job through the portal. They did a nice job of keeping their guys through the portal. And you have a kind of a young, fresh coach who seems like he's bringing a different sort of energy into this. And then it just comes down to, if you look at their schedule, I mean, Kansas or Nicholls State, Washington State, Tulane right out of the gate. You're probably, you know, 3-0 if you can get by Tulane, which you probably should do because Tulane's taking a big step back this year. And then in conference play, they don't get Texas Tech. You know, you don't get, you know, the big guy in the bunch. I think they miss BYU. You know, so you're all of a sudden you're looking at this schedule. Okay, Cincinnati, Houston's dangerous, but Kansas is beatable. Arizona State's kind of tough, but Colorado's beatable. Oklahoma State's beatable. And all of a sudden you've got a team that you can put together and think, you know what, the right break here or there, you could get to 9 or 10 wins with this.
0: You mentioned Coach Prime. You buying Coach Prime stock here as a bounce back, or are you right now on the fence as to what this future holds in Boulder?
8: I always have to couch this by saying, if I were to show you my office closet space here, it is loaded with like Deion Sanders memorabilia. He was like my favorite athlete ever. I loved it at Florida State, was a huge Prime fan in every way, shape, or form. So with that said, I don't see it. It's just not. I mean, you hope things are better now that obviously his health condition's improving, and that matters more than anything else as opposed to last year. But this is a team that just fell off the map last season. And I said it at the time, and I'll keep hanging with it. Shedeur Sanders is one of the most underappreciated quarterbacks in modern history, because look what he did. He was accurate. He took a beating. He was that offense. It didn't have a running game whatsoever. The defense was kind of blah, but he came up with all these magical plays that all of a sudden was like, wait a minute, look at this. This Colorado team's a blast, because you have Coach Prime, you have all the celebrities on the sidelines, you have a megawatt star in Travis Hunter, and it was Shedeur who was carrying that team. And they just weren't able to find it. So you're hoping that Julius Lewis can be the new guy who can carry the because he's another great five-star guy. But they still have not been able to deal with the infrastructure. Mm-hmm. And that was the problem from the start with Colorado, when it was great. I love the idea of you have this program. It's done nothing. So what do? You get rid of the bad players, bring in better players, and you're going to be better. Problem with this, it doesn't work for whatever reason, work with the lines, and they have never figured out the offensive line. And the only way that works with that is you've got to build it up through 5 years of recruiting just to get the right five guys who are together, and then maybe a missing piece here or there. This has just been the all frosting, no cake program, and just it's proving it, because they don't have the substance to be able to get through this year. So I'm not exactly sure where this program goes. And you look at their schedule, where are they going to be the favorites? Because the lighter teams on the slate, Oklahoma State road game, Cincinnati road game. I mean, UCF maybe at the end, but Baylor road game, even the non-conference play. At Georgia Tech, at Northwestern. So they have three road games in September. They could be 1-3 before you dive into the home games. And who are their two first home games? Texas Tech, Utah. Uh-oh.
0: That's well said. All right, I want to just get your reaction to who I believe the best head coach is pound for pound in the Big 12. If I said to you...
8: Okay, let me guess this. So pound for pound, you're not talking literally pound for pound here, because there's
0: no.
8: A couple guys in the way here.
0: Mangino's not around anymore.
8: You know what? It's so sad that you went there, because my head went exactly right there. It's just like I'm not gonna be that with him. All right, I'm gonna say that you are gonna go Satake.
0: I like Willie Fritz.
8: Yeah, it's I see it, and we're about to see this year, because all these Texas schools kind of, you have all the alumni bases that saw what Texas Tech did, and SMU, by the way. Because remember, SMU is going to go to the ACC, but they've been awesome right away. And why? Because now they can pay players legally, and they got good right away. So you got all these other Texas programs. TCU had a great job through the transfer portal. Baylor stepped it up, and Houston crushed. Not to mention they keep Connor Wegman and they keep most of the guys there. And yeah, Fritz is just a very, very good head coach. He's the one who got the ball rolling at Tulane. Kind of gets forgotten. Yes. It took a long time for him to get there. I mean, they were bad for several years. And now it seems like we talk about Coach Prime before with Colorado, where I actually like the idea that he's trying to get better now and improve. That's one way of doing it. And the other way has been to kind of build up like Fritz has been doing. And now we're going to see if that pays off. It didn't work that way when Dana Holgorsen was there. But it's not a bad call, because that's one of those teams we haven't talked about yet, at least I haven't mentioned yet. But they're right there. They've got all the returning talent coming back. That is a dangerous team. And Fritz is one of those guys who's just a darn good college football head coach.
0: He's just won everywhere he's been. And I'm not saying they're going to win the Big 12 this year, but he's turned this thing around in 2 years, I think, faster than people realized. And he got left a mess by Dana Holgorsen, who just burns everything to the ground everywhere he goes. It's just, it's crazy.
8: It did. You know what? The Holgorsen thing, I will go back. And at the time, I said, I agree with it. If the goal is to win the Big 12, and when they were making the move over, and he was saving his guys, and he redshirted them all, and then they lost right away, and they basically tanked to get better for later. Well, it was a nice idea, but it obviously didn't turn out that way.
0: No, it was absolutely brutal. We'll take a quick break. More with Pete Futak from College Football News, joining me, Pete Mundo, on HeartlandCollegeSports.com.
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0: 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When you think about the coaches on the hot seat right now, Dave Aranda, Scott Satterfield, probably top of mind. Who's the first Big 12 coach you think out the door here, if there is one this season?
8: Can I say Dion, or is that just not? I mean, again, look at their schedule. I'm hoping it doesn't happen, because again, I'm a huge fan. I like the whole Colorado thing. I like the school. I like Prime. I like the whole thing. I hope it works. But again, how are they not going starting the season 1-5? I mean, it's going to take something hard for them not to do that. But then how do you fire the guy who turned Colorado into a thing? So he's going to be on the hottest seat just because of the way that team just collapsed over the end of last year. In terms of being fired, yeah, about Satterfield, right? Because like they're just not really cranking it up quite yet. Aranda, it's kind of a miracle he's still there. But I've always thought that they're just a tweak away from doing something big there at Baylor. And I've always liked Aranda as a coach. He just hasn't had a whole lot of luck. But, you know, overall, there's not a lot of hot seat things happening because, again, when I say that about Dion, but he's not going to get fired. I mean, he's still at Colorado. He's still the guy who made Colorado a thing. Yeah. Certainly Rich Rodriguez, not a chance because he's just getting started there. Oklahoma State, you're just getting started. Kansas, I don't know if you want to get rid of, you know, a guy like that, because that's a program that's still kind of building all back up again. So again, you're not talking about a whole lot of guys out there who are going to get fired. There's a lot of pressure on them, though. You know, like a Scott Frost needs to start winning fast at UCF or something like that. So it will be an interesting season for hot seat status there, because there just aren't a lot of coaches who are right there for it.
0: Now, that Prime thing is fascinating. He's Pete Futak. I'm Pete Mundo, Heartland College Sports, where you find us. All right. So, would he walk? I mean, I don't see – you're right. You kind of talked yourself out of it. There's no way Dion's getting fired. Would he just walk for health reasons if it's just a total disaster? Because they can't show that guy the door. The ratings were huge 2 years ago for him.
8: And he still are. I mean, that's kind of the thing with him, is that it's the ratings are huge, but he's still made Colorado a thing, where it's always been kind of a cool school to go to, and now it's even bigger. And you know, you can kind of see where it's fun if this thing works. I mean, they were kind of close at times last year, where it looked like for a little while there, I think they beat Iowa State in the middle of the season and really screwed them up, and then everything collapsed on them. But if they don't get off to a hot start, or you don't see where they at least battle well, this is just another rebuild where you have way too many guys. But I don't know if he walks, and I don't think you fire him, but you do want to see some improvement after the way last year ended.
0: Scott Frost, I agree. He's got to improve this thing quickly. I mean, the guy hasn't had a winning season as a college football head coach since that 13-0 year at UCF. How short do you think his leash not is, but how short should it be?
8: Here's kind of the funky part about this. And we've talked about who's on the hot seat. Scott Satterfield. Well, Cincinnati making that move from the American up to the Big 12 hasn't gone super well. UCF. Oh, my gosh. You got this national title. thing that, you know, because they, you know, had that one big season. They had to make the move up to, you know, the big time, the Big 12. That hasn't exactly gone easily. It's not easy to make the move from group of now six status up to Power Four status and be at that level. And we're seeing it across the Big 12. Now, some programs have made the jump where Houston, it's taken a while where now you're hoping that it's going to be that under Willie Fritz. BYU was an independent. It took them a little bit. Now they're rocking and rolling. So if you're Frost and you're UCF and you've got this commitment being made to the program that's going to say, okay, we're going to be as good as all these other, you know, Big 12 teams, well, you'd at least like to see the offense start to look the part and start to, again, with all these coaches, if you can show improvement, then you're all right. It's when it just looks like, uh-oh, things have either bottomed out or plateaued, then you get like the Penn State James Franklin effect of last year where they just want to kind of find something else and move on.
0: He's Pete Futak. I'm Pete Mundo. Heartland College Sports covering the Big 12. All right, let's stack up the power conferences, and I don't want any Big 12 favoritism here. Where does it stack in the Power Four? Is it a solid three, or do you go to the four slot with the Big 12?
8: Okay, let's put this like more practically instead of opinion. What you need is for the College Football Playoff Committee to respect it enough to at least be close to three, or at least right be there. Because it's the Big Ten. The Big Ten's better than everyone else. It's got the monster teams. Throw Notre Dame. Who are the best teams in college football this year? Well, in some way, it's Ohio State, Indiana, Oregon, Notre Dame. Though that's pretty, you know, Texas maybe, but really there's those four. And then you've got the subset from there. There's all these other great Big Ten teams. They have more money than everyone else. The conference is just the biggest behemoth out there. SEC below that. The ACC does not have the pop, though. So Miami obviously was great last year, but Clemson's not back. I mean, they're good, but they're not quite back to where they should be. Florida State's definitely not back. So what do you got in terms of power programs compared to a Big 12 where you have Texas Tech and you have a good BYU? And I said, again, an improved Kansas State. College Football Playoff Committee, either, which is weird considering they're in Grapevine, Texas, either didn't watch the Big 12 or they didn't respect the Big 12, because the way, you know, I'll go over to the podcast here, because the Big 12 got screwed. Really, if you side-by-side comparison, BYU and Alabama played the exact same conference championship game. Alabama's getting beaten worse midway through the third quarter than BYU is getting housed by Texas Tech. But like, Alabama had that Florida State loss. Alabama, it should have been either, you know, BYU should have been in this mix, or, and then you take Alabama, or it probably should have been Miami and Notre Dame. But the College Football Playoff Committee gave no credit to Utah or BYU, even though the College Football Playoff Committee is a bunch of record rankers and, you know, usually like the 10-win teams. Utah and BYU didn't get a sniff of that. So what you want is, in terms of ranking the conferences, all that matters are now who wins those big out-of-conference games early on and who doesn't trip up, because you need some sort of base to make the College Football Playoff Committee care. So when there is that second team that goes 10-2 or 10-3 in the Big 12, that's worthy of like that 11th or 12th spot in the big College Football Playoff.
0: That's where it goes next when it comes to the Big 12. Listen, they also haven't performed great in the College Football Playoff. Outside of TCU, that's the only program to win a College Football Playoff game for the Big 12. How much do they need to start winning games in the playoff to then also gain the respect on the back end to get a second, or dare I say third, team into the playoff?
8: Well, ask ask Marcus Freeman in Notre Dame how much doing well in the College Football Playoff buys you, what it buys you with the College Football Playoff Committee, because all they did was make the national championship and then, you know, not get a sniff this year. So, or last year. So it's it would help, obviously. But so if you're the Big 12, forgive me for not knowing off the top of my head all the top, you know, non-conference games that are out there. But you're going to need those big games. Just look right now. So like who does like a Utah? Who's their big non-conference game on the schedule this year? It's Arkansas. Okay, it's not the greatest of SEC schools.
0: You can't lose it, though. You can't lose it.
8: And it would be helpful if you won it 52-20. You know, so you need to generate that buzz so it helps with the metrics. And so hopefully that those people in Grapevine who, again, they don't really start watching every single game, but you want them to pay attention to this conference.
0: So then Big 12, where are you putting it? Three in the Power Four?
8: I'll put 3.5 along with ACC. I'm couching this. But, I mean, the problem is with a little bit, well, the bottom end of the Big 12 is probably worse than the bottom end of the ACC because Boston College is going to be a lot better this season. You know, even like the teams like Wake Forest are like really good this year. You know, last year you had a Duke and a Virginia make the conference championship. Virginia Tech's way better this year under James Franklin. And then Miami's going to be a monster again, and so it's just a good conference all up and down the board, whereas the Big 12, we need to see Oklahoma State do this, we need to see UCF step it up and Cincinnati, so it really is going to make a big deal in these non-conference games early on.
0: Pete Futak is here, College Football News. I'm Pete Mundo, Heartland College Sports. Like the video, subscribe to the channel. So are you doing, I haven't seen yet, are you doing any playoff predictions? Have you dropped those, or are we holding off till closer to the season?
8: Holding off until I actually get my butt in gear and get all these previews figured out finally. It's one big giant book report, and the test is coming up at the end. But realistically, again, it's you can kind of pretty much name who the main players are going to be in all this. And again, look at Texas Tech's schedule. My line throughout the whole Brendan Sorsby thing was like, if they get back Brendan Sorsby, they're an 11-1 team. If they lose Brendan Sorsby, they're an 11-1 team. Where are they losing on this slate here? Because it's just not that hard to get to. I mean, look, Abilene Christian, Oregon State, Houston, Sam Houston, Colorado. Arizona State's a home game at Cincinnati. Arizona's a home game. West Virginia, Oklahoma State, Baylor, TCU's a home game. The three toughest games are all there in Lubbock. They're going to lose one of them. They might even lose two. They don't play BYU. They don't have to play Utah. They're not losing three of them. So at the very least, you got a 10-2 Texas Tech team that, you know, to your point of, you know, who gets the credit? Well, they were there last year. They'll get some, you know, name recognition for that this year, too.
0: No doubt about it. Hey, Pete, great stuff. Really appreciate you hopping on. Doing outstanding work at collegefootballnews.com. People got to check it out. Read it ahead of the season, then in the season. And we appreciate your time talking some Big 12.
8: Hey, thanks for having me on. Great to be on.
0: He's Pete Futak. I'm Pete Mundo. Heartland College Sports back next week. Same time, same place. We'll talk to you then.
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10: This is Kansas Profile. I'm Ron Wilson, director of the Huck Boyd National Institute for Rural Development at Kansas State University. The women's college basketball team is on the road, trailing the number 2 team in the nation by 5 points with 2:40 to play in the game. The visiting team begins a furious comeback and claims a 1-point lead with just over a minute to play. After a defensive stand, a true freshman guard grabs a rebound and is fouled. She calmly steps to the free throw line and sinks both pressure free throws, giving her team a 2-possession lead, which they would retain for the win. It was a homegrown rural Kansas athlete who made that winning play, and it's today's Kansas Profile. Taryn Sides is a freshman point guard on the K-State women's basketball team. Her parents are Keith and Robin Sides, who are teachers at Phillipsburg High School. Keith Sides grew up in Norton County at the rural community of Almena, population 363 people. Now that's rural. After graduating from Northern Valley High School, he played basketball at Cloud County Community College. He went on to K-State and earned a degree in business education. Keith also met and married Robin, who's originally from Paxico and attended Waubunsee High School. She played volleyball at Hutchinson Community College and then studied journalism and marketing at K-State. Keith is a business teacher and head basketball coach, as well as coaching football and golf at Phillipsburg High School. Robin earned a teaching degree at Fort Hays State, and now teaches English and journalism at Phillipsburg also. She coached as well, but gave that up after Taryn graduated so that she could go to Taryn's college games. Robin and Keith had 2 sons, Trey and Ty, and daughter Taryn.
11: Trey played basketball at Jacksonville University and then Central Missouri. Ty is studying finance at K-State. Taryn always had a basketball in her hands, Keith Side said. She attended her older brother's games where her father was coaching. She didn't have a girl around to play dolls with. She was always interested in sports, Side said. Taryn played volleyball and track, but gravitated toward basketball. She's had the drive to be good, Side said. She loves being in the gym, and since her mom and I are coaches, she could spend extra time there, he said. She was learning the game when she was little, Robin Side said. She wasn't one of those little kids running around in the bleachers. She was actually studying the game, she said. This led to what has been described as her high basketball IQ. Taryn Sides came to K-State basketball camp as a seventh grader and developed her skills with elite AAU teams. By her senior year at Phillipsburg, she claimed the school records for career points, assists, steals, and three-point field goals made, plus the single-season school records in those categories. Among many other accolades, she was rated the number 64 player in the nation by Blue Star Basketball and was a 2023 McDonald's All-American nominee. Taryn was a four-time Kansas Basketball Coaches Association All-State recipient and two-time 3A Player of the Year, plus many other honors. Sides joined the Wildcat basketball team in fall 2023. Only 5'6 in height and a true freshman, she's played a surprisingly high number of minutes in her first season. She understands that she's not the tallest player, but she's not afraid to get in there against bigger players, Robin Sides said. She's quick to the ball and has a good eye for where the ball's going to go, she said. Such athletes provide a rallying point for small-town schools. The support our community gives the school is tremendous, Robin Sides said. People in our community really care, and athletics unifies our community, she said. That support has carried on to the collegiate level, where fans enjoy following homegrown talent. We probably had 100 people from Phillipsburg at K-State's game against Wisconsin.
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11: Town Kansas makes her clutch free throws and is making her mark at the collegiate level. We commend Robin and Keith Side's family and all small-town athletes for making a difference by unifying their communities. For the Huck Boyd National Institute for Rural Development, this is Ron Wilson with Kansas Profile.
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14: 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Coming up next, the news with Mike Slater.
15: Thanks, Bill. Here's what's happening this week in America. African invasion, Saudi land invasion, dad sentenced, and Trump might pull the nomination. It's all coming up, and Bill's going to be here with your message of the day. But first, incredible videos out of North Africa. Tens of thousands of migrants streaming into this Spanish-owned portion of Morocco. The Spanish Supreme Court made a ruling that police cannot stop migrants who come by sea. Well, there's this little small sliver of Morocco that's owned by the Spanish. And the Africans took advantage. Even if they just swim a couple yards from Moroccan territory to Spanish territory, there's nothing the police or military can do about it. Well, the local government of this city called Madrid and said, can you please declare a national emergency, deploy the military? They finally did. 3,000 Spanish troops are now in the city. But don't think that the military is going to be there to stop the migrants from entering Spanish territory as much as be there to make it a more orderly invasion. The current president of Spain is a member of the Spanish Socialist Workers' Party. Not too different from our Democratic Socialist of America Party. Saudi Arabia is preparing a possible sea and land invasion against the Houthis in Yemen. The goal here is to break the chokehold that they have on oil exports through their Red Sea. So about 80% of Saudi Arabia's oil moves through the Strait of Hormuz. 20% goes through the Red Sea. Saudi Arabia has been and will make more investments of moving oil through the Red Sea, but Yemen's in the way. The Saudi Defense Ministry said that 14 states, including Turkey, Pakistan, Egypt, Sudan, they've all issued a joint statement supporting a multinational maritime defense coalition. The Houthis are aligned with Iran. They said they're imposing a toll on all ships, just like Iran trying to do in the Strait of Hormuz. Saudi Arabia asked a group of European countries, including Germany, France, England, UK, to join their Red Sea coalition. Yesterday, we reported on a school murderer that was sentenced to life in prison without parole. Well, his dad was just sentenced as well. His dad gave him one of the guns that his son used to kill two students and two teachers back in 2024. The judge said, "It is clear you failed as a parent." He's now one of a handful of parents who have been criminally charged for their child's school shootings. Two Republican senators are against Todd Blanche to be confirmed for the Attorney General, Tom Tillis, John Cornyn. They're on their way out the door. The president said he may pull the nomination of Blanche, but not really. As soon as Cornyn and Tillis are out, Trump said he'll renominate Blanche again. Mike Slater from the podcast Politics by Faith. Bill O'Reilly has your message of the day. Next.
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19: As low pressure continues to exit on off to the east for today and high pressure looks to build in from the northwest, expecting a good deal of sunshine, except for extreme eastern portions of Kansas and areas closest to the Missouri border where some clouds could linger, especially early on today. Otherwise, those high temperatures by this afternoon looking to range from the middle part of the 80s across eastern portions of Nebraska, some lower to middle 80s expected into northeastern Kansas, with central Kansas working up into the upper 80s to around that 90-degree mark, with lower 90s more likely into western portions of Kansas and some low to mid-90s back into western Nebraska. We stay clear and quiet for tonight and even into the day on Sunday as high pressure continues to dominate the weather pattern region-wide, still expecting ample amounts of sunshine. Sunday, those high temperatures still quite pleasant in the middle range of the 80s for northeastern Kansas, some lower 90s for central Kansas, upper 90s in the west. I'm meteorologist Michael Caro.
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23: Well, I can't tell you how pleased I am to welcome to the show Ian Murray for so many different reasons. First of all, right off the bat, I want to thank him for his service. He served in Afghanistan in 2017, and he more recently did a deployment to North Africa. Can imagine what that was like. So a 20-year anniversary, he rolled into that as far as the U.S. military is concerned. So, wow. So again, we thank him for his service. There is a sad part to this story is because you can tell he has that, I can already tell, and knowing people that have told me about him, so that's why I'm excited to feature him, is that he has that heart of service. And sadly, in June of 2014, Ian was falsely arrested by his own employer, the Jacksonville Sheriff's Office, right? So wait till you hear this story and then what it's turned him into. He's become this incredible advocate. He's so committed to raising awareness about wrongful arrests and advocating for justice and accountability within law enforcement agencies of which he served. So let's, without further ado, there's so much more we could say about his accolades and things he's done, and we'll get into that. But let's bring him in. Ian, thanks so much for joining us.
2: Thank you for having me.
23: So first of all, the path for you to law enforcement.
2: Well, when I was a kid growing up, I grew up in Jacksonville. I had a lot of friends in school. Some of their parents were cops. And I remember even back when I was in early grade school, they would come to work and do show and tell for us. We'd get to see the insides of their cars and everything. And as a kid, I just thought, oh, that's so cool. And then, you know, sometimes they'd bring the canines out, and I just really liked it. And, you know, it just seemed like a really cool job. You get to do things, you know, go around and serve the community and talk to people and just try to help keep people safe. So I've always had a fascination with it as a kid. When I joined the military in 2002, I apologize. That's so cool. And then, you know, sometimes they'd bring the canines out, and I just really liked it. And, you know, it just seemed like a really cool job. You get to do things, you know, go around and serve the community and talk to people and just try to help keep people safe. So I've always had a fascination with it as a kid. When I joined the military in 2000,

0: reserves. Did that for a while. That got me into my first civilian corrections job. I worked for the Charleston County Sheriff's Office in South Carolina for about 3 years. Unfortunately, it was kind of a dead end job, though. You know, I went there. They promised, oh, if you do this much time in the jail, we'll eventually get you out on the street. You know, I'd reach that threshold and then they'd extend it back. You'd get closer and then they just keep adding these restrictions on. So unfortunately, I kind of realized it was never going to happen with them. So I left and changed careers for a while. And I got offered a job back in Florida at the Jacksonville Sheriff's Office in 2009. So I moved back to Florida from South Carolina. At this point, I'd switched from the Air Force Reserves to the Army National Guard. And they were aware of my military status when they hired me, of course. They're the ones that told me about the benefits of being in the military and working for the sheriff's office. I never asked for them, nor did anybody else, to my knowledge. And, I was excited. I thought, and they had a great retirement plan. But that's more or less what got me to JSO, was just, you know, my desire to have a career in public service and serving the community.
1: And then what was that like once you got there, and how was the job at first?
0: At first, it was okay. I started, you know, I went through the rigorous hiring process. It took them a while. When I moved back, I went through their academy. That was fun. I actually made some friends that I'm still in touch with today. Unfortunately, from very early on, even when I was in my initial training period, there was issues with certain supervisors regarding my military leave. I don't know why. I don't know why they chose that as a way to torment me or whatever, but it just seemed to be a natural target for some of them. I don't know. I did hear some rumors that a lot of people were jealous that military reserve and guard members got an extra paycheck for, you know, doing their duty. And I don't know if that had something to do with it, but there was always some kind of problem. Even before this major incident, there were at least two instances that I know of where they targeted me for my military leave.
1: And so when you feel like you're targeted, boy, that's pretty tough, right? When you're where other people have known each other for a long time, let's say in Jacksonville on the force, and particularly with what you're doing. And how do you handle that? What do you do, you know?
0: Well, you know, I was young at the time, and I've had other jobs where I one thing I learned growing up is it's work. You know, it's not supposed to be always pleasant. As far as my job itself goes, I came to work. I did my job. I did my best. I didn't get in any kind of trouble. And I'd always just figured it was a personal thing, which ultimately I found out through all this it was personality conflicts. It had nothing to do with my job performance or anything else. It was just some people who didn't like me as a person. So, I just made it a point to come to work, do my eight, hit the gate. And that, in fact, there was another gentleman I worked with that constantly used that slogan. He was a retired Army first sergeant. Him and I got along really well. But he said, do your eight, hit the gate, make that, hit the 20 and get the money. And that was my goal. JSO at the time had a 20-year retirement plan. That's why I came to work for them. One of the main reasons anyway. And I was looking forward to just making that 20 years, retiring and moving on with my life.
1: Right.
0: That's all I ever wanted.
1: Yeah. And tell everybody then what happened that just blew you up in the media that sent you down this crazy path.
0: Well, I had a lieutenant who she clearly had a dislike for me. And she filed a false complaint against me with our integrity unit, if you want to call them that. I have a hard time addressing them by that because they showed they didn't have any. But that I had been misusing my military leave. There was an instance where we were on orders, but I didn't have to report in because it was one of those government shutdown deals. I spoke with my supervisor on the military side. He said, we still have orders, make yourself available, but don't come to the reserve center. So I waited for a phone call that never came. And then the rest of the time I was actually on drill. So months later, this lieutenant ordered me to change that date from a military leave day to a personal leave day, arguing that I didn't actually go in for drill duty. And I explained to her that I had orders. She insisted I do it. And I said, okay. So I was a little confused because this isn't the first time something like this has happened in my life. It was the first time it had happened with JSO, but it wasn't the first time it had happened in my career with the military where we'd had orders and not gone in for drill duty dates or something like that.

0: So I went to my unit, explained the situation to my training NCO. He said, "Well, yeah, you have orders, but if that's your civilian policy, your civilian employer's policy, you should probably go along with them to get so you don't get in trouble." So I made another call within the sheriff's office, talked to someone who'd been there for well over 20 years. I forget who it was, but I spoke with them and they said the same thing. They're like, "Yeah, you're not breaking any rules, you're not doing anything wrong. Just do it. It's just the lieutenant. She's, she had a reputation for being somewhat of an antagonist and a troublemaker." So I complied, and then that same day she denied that same leave request she told me to make, and the next day I found out she'd filed the felonious complaint against me. So my unit called me. At no time during this whole supposed investigation did the integrity detectives, they didn't go to my unit, they didn't talk to anybody there. There was no face-to-face contact or anything. So I called, I didn't know who else to call. I called my FOP, the union, spoke to the president, Steve Amos. He assured me I did nothing wrong, particularly on an administrative level. He had one of his lawyers call me. The lawyer even said I did nothing wrong. And I said, "So what should I do?" He said, "Well, just let it ride its course and they'll hopefully do their jobs, find your orders on file that you turned in to get the time off, and this will all be washed out. And you'll be, this, because what even," and he even said, he mentioned her name was Brokema. I forget what her last name was. She changed her last name like several times, but he said, "Was it Brokema that did this?" And I said, "Yep." And he said, "Oh God, not again." So like this was a common thing with this lieutenant.
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1: And we're back with Ian Murray. You had orders now to go out of town for the military. What happened?
0: At one point, the detectives called me. I informed them, well, all my orders are in this location. If you can't find them, call me. I'll bring them by or I'll email them to you or something. Never got a call back. About a month later, I got orders to go out of town for 3 months on an assignment for my new MOS, my new job specialty in the military. I was scheduled to leave on a Monday morning. I took the few days off prior to that on personal leave. I was married at the time. I wanted to spend some time with my ex-wife and family and whatnot. So we were just hanging around the house. Some of the kids came over. My wife went to work. My ex-wife went to work. And I'm sitting in my living room one Friday afternoon and the weekend before I'm supposed to leave. And I hear a loud knock on the door that leads out to my garage, not the front door, but the door from inside my garage. My initial thought it was one of my neighbors or something. I open the door and there's four guys standing there in like semi-riot gear with badges around their necks. And I'm like, I'm thinking, can I help you guys? And one of them said, are you Corrections Officer Murray? I said, yeah. And he grabbed me, spun me around and put cuffs on me. And I started laughing. I thought maybe it was some of my friends like doing a farewell prank or something. Said, we have a warrant for your arrest. And I'm like, for what? And they're like, well, we'll tell you about that when we get you downtown. So they went into my house. Like I heard them trampling through the house. One of them used my bathroom. Like, I don't know what their intentions were, but they took me down to the little substation in Jacksonville and showed me the docket. They were trying to charge me with official misconduct and grand theft. And I thought, have you guys made some kind of a mistake? And they started asking me where I was on all these days. I was on military leave. And I said, well, what did my orders say? And it was pretty painfully clear that they just never went and even looked for my orders, which were readily available to them. Mm-hmm. They tried to spin it back on me like, well, if you'd just been more cooperative and brought them to us, I'm like, I offered to do that. You know, like that. But it was pretty clear at this point. They found out I was leaving and they were just trying to, you know, get an arrest on me before I left. Because if they'd waited till I come back from my assignment, they would have lost the jurisdictional authority, I guess. So they took me down to the jail that I worked at. I was booked in. Fortunately, one of my friends was working. He let me call my ex-wife and she was able to come down and get me out pretty quick. But one of my friends was like, what, dude, what the heck's going on? I said, I have no idea. And then he showed me his phone. He says, I'm sorry, man, but it just made the 5 o'clock news.
1: Oh.
0: In fact, that's how some members of my military command heard about it. They heard it on drive time radio on their way home from work. They were calling me the next day like, dude, like what happened? Because they knew this was going on. And I said, I don't know. So it was a huge mess. My ex-wife came, got me out later that night. I went home. I was just in the twilight zone. I didn't know what to do. And of course that same lawyer who had, told me I did nothing wrong from the union, I talked to him. And of course he went from telling me I did nothing wrong to saying, well, I can represent you for free, but you're going to have to take a plea deal.
1: Oh.
0: And I was like, but you said I did nothing wrong.
1: Right.
0: And his argument was, well, if they got a judge to sign a warrant, you must be guilty. And I said, they lied. They had to have lied. And, he was basically, it was pretty clear at that point that anyone involved with the sheriff's office was just, they weren't going to do anything but try to cover it up. So I went and hired a private attorney. I didn't know what else to do. My stepfather had a friend who was a very experienced lawyer in Jacksonville. I called him. We went to see him on Monday. And of course my lawyer, was able to produce like just through his own sources was able to produce my orders through public records requests or whatever. And you know, provide them to the state attorney. And, within the next day after that, the detectives who falsely arrested me actually started investigating. They did more investigating that week than they did the whole 4 months prior. They went to my Army unit. My Army unit was like, yeah, you guys, pardon my language, but they're like, you can piss off. You know, you guys never came and saw this us before this. We would have gladly helped you mitigate this, but you clearly didn't. So yeah, we're not going to help you ruin this guy's life because of your negligence and the fact that you're too incompetent to do your jobs. They came back and threatened certain people in my unit, threatened to take them to jail for interference. One of them threatened to call the national news outlets and report the story to them if they came back to our unit again. And after that, they never came back. And the state attorney, my lawyer was in contact with the state attorney. They called in some people from my unit who corroborated my story. There were other people, in fact, that worked with in my unit that were in the same predicament. They worked for government agencies and they were in the same boat and they were not getting any kind of ridicule or they did the exact same thing and did not have any kind of recourse. So, after about another month or two, they dropped the case, the criminal case, mm-hmm. The state from my lawyer, from what my lawyer told me, they didn't even do paperwork on it. Like the state attorney was even like, yeah, there's just something not right here. The military came in and investigated and gave me my top secret clearance back like 2 weeks later while this was still going on. So that from my lawyer, that really made the sheriff's office mad because at that point they really just knew they had nothing to stand on anymore. And that was the main event. There was a lot more to it than that. I'm not sure if you know or not, but
1: I do. And then of course, once it's out there, once it's reported, it's out there in the media and people are talking about it's like retractions. They're just thinking, oh, this guy, I mean, what did he do? Why did he do that? What happened there? And there would be a lot of questions about that for just the general public. And that would kind of put that awful target on your back for no reason.
0: Yeah, it did. And fortunately, my military unit came to my aid big time. They gave me some extra duty days to come in and help like with administrative tasks. So to help me make some extra money, I did have to sell my car. My ex-wife had to work a lot of extra hours and pick up like our healthcare costs and stuff like that. It was a big adjustment for sure. But thankfully, I at least had some money put away because from the big thing is, you know, they humiliate you. They put you on unpaid leave. And from what my lawyer even said, they were immediately like offering plea deals. Like they were just hoping I would take a plea deal so they'd get their conviction and I'd move on. But I'm like, I'm not going to do that. I didn't do anything wrong.
1: Right.
0: Every person I'd spoken to up to that point, even within the sheriff's office, had told me I'd done nothing wrong. So, we fought back against them. And like I said, we made it to the point where the state attorney was either going to have to take. And if at one point they even offered to drop the case, drop the charges, if we simply agreed not to sue them. So they knew they had messed up. So.
1: Wow. No kidding. Did they mess up? And then you had a boss that took pictures of your personal Facebook, right? To try to make it look like you were taking unauthorized time off. Use that as a, here you go.
0: We found out when we were doing at the end of the administrative investigation where they were trying to basically say I'd broken a rule, which I didn't do either. We found out that my lieutenant, through the assistance of one of my coworkers, who I was kind of disappointed because this is a guy I actually got along with, had taken pictures off my Facebook page of like when I was at Disney World or Universal with my family on days I was not even on military leave. I was on my personal vacation time, but it was right after military leave. So they were just trying to like fluff up the whole complaint. And like even when this internal affairs detective, when he was interviewing my lieutenant, like she's arguing, well, how can he be doing this on military leave? And even he was trying to explain to her, ma'am, you know, just because he's on military leave doesn't mean he doesn't get days off during that time and can't go out and do things.
1: Coming up, how Ian Murray's ordeal led to changes that will help other people who are falsely arrested.
2: Stay inspired. Stay tuned to Amazing Americans.
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1: Thanks for hanging with us on the show, everybody. And we're here with Ian Murray, a U.S. military veteran and defense contractor who's had quite a challenge with the struggles that he's gone through with the JSO and the fact that, you know, working in corrections, thinking that he would hold on to it for a long time, but that was not the case. So some changes have been made. That's the good news. Tell us more about what the confusion is about these days off.
0: Even when I was deployed in Africa, we had days off where we could go out and have outings and stuff and have leisure time. So, that's what I mean. There were just so many people involved in this that just didn't understand how the whole process worked. And unfortunately, I fell victim to their negligence and ignorance.
1: Yeah. And so for you, that has to be so frustrating because, you know, you're innocent. You know, we're playing by the rules. You even offered to take the papers. You did the right things. Mm-hmm. And it's what, a personal vendetta? It was the lieutenant in charge. It was like, let's not have another one come back. You know, what are the reasons for that?
0: I don't know. I never found out why, other than the fact that, this lieutenant, she'd had it in for me for a while. She was always trying to put me in like the worst posts and just, you know, trying to make life miserable. She'd been reprimanded for doing it to other people before. And, I don't know what her problem is. And it's like, you know, I don't know if she was insecure about her own records, because like my lawyer said, when he looked into her record, like she had been written up for like having inappropriate relationships with staff and inmates and abusing her authority and stuff, you know, stuff I'd never done or even came close to doing. So maybe she was just insecure about her own career or something, or she wasn't happy that she never got to be an actual police detective or something. But I don't know. But I don't know why she took such a disinterest. Even the union president said, like, yeah, we've had several cases where she's done this to other officers, but never to this severity. Like, he even said, you had a special place in her heart or something, like I think the way he put it. Mm-hmm. But yeah, it was unbelievable, you know. And this is someone, you know, in the military, as a, you know, I'm a sergeant first class. I've been in the military for 23 years and I've been in positions of leadership. You're not supposed to do this to the people under you. You know, you're supposed to have their best interests at heart. You're supposed to set a good example. And this lieutenant clearly didn't have that. You know, for her, this job was just a way to make other people's lives miserable, I think.
1: Wow. And by the way, you can find out more about Ian. IanMurray.net is his website. It's got all kinds of great information on it. And, of course, videos and all of that. I mean, you even talk about at one point, which is crazy, that you had at one point somebody knocks on the door, they show up at your home and they're in an unmarked white Chevy sedan. They're banging on the door, probably scaring your family to death, your wife. It's time for her safety, because what is that about, right?
0: Well, that was at the very end of the administrative part. We were at the point where they were still trying to sustain disciplinary allegations against me, even though we had a letter from the city manager claiming I did nothing wrong. But Under Sheriff Pat Ivey at the time called us in for a meeting, and he basically tried to force me into taking a deal. I refused. He threw me out of his office, and then he launched a harassment campaign against my ex-wife and I. And that was part of that harassment campaign. He was kicking and banging on the door. My neighbor next door, we have a 4-foot chain link fence between our property. He came up to the fence, my neighbor did, and started taking pictures of the guy's car and him. And that's when he retreated and left. But yeah, we still were determined to have the hearing, but they were trying to basically keep me from wanting to come to that hearing. And then at the very last minute, even after all this, even after we had evidence that the detective was falsely identifying himself and everything else, we were still going to have that hearing. And he, on the like the 11th hour, they basically said, okay, we'll give him all of his back pay and drop everything at this point if he just doesn't show up. So that was the end result I wanted. And, you know, so.
1: Wow. And but it did take away from you what your intended goal was. Hey, I'm going to get in here. I'm going to do the 20. I'm, you know, yeah. And then that was completely shot down from there. So that happens. You know that there's been this injustice. And is that when you decide, I'm going to really become an advocate for others who have been in this situation?
0: Well, that was part of it. But what originally happened was the when the whole thing was over and we got a lawsuit settlement out of it, I was trying to get the media to do a retraction, you know, to clear my name. They wouldn't even respond to my emails. The gentleman who helps me set up these interviews even reached out. We got no response back. So... Wow. I started doing these interviews just because I wanted to get my name cleared, because I actually had people in my jobs. You know, I still had a top secret clearance. I still had people approaching me, asking me about this, because when you Google my name, that was the first thing that would show up.
1: Right.
0: So I wanted my side of the story to get out there. So I started doing these interviews just to get my name cleared and to get the truth out. But then I had people start emailing saying, hey, thank you so much for your story. I'm going through the same thing at my job. I know what to do now. So that's when I kind of decided I'm going to keep doing this. You know, I'm even doing it at an expense to make sure that this does not happen to other people. You know, because, I mean, if you're in the military, you should not have to deal with this. I mean, there's, you know, it's like you're already making a sacrifice, taking time away from your family and, you know, putting your, you know, putting a certain part of your life on the line for your country. And you should not have to deal with this from your civilian employer just because they don't like the fact you might be getting a couple extra paid days of leave or something.
1: Yeah, no kidding. So all the work in corrections, all that you've done, I mean, the overcoming all of this and the struggles and the challenges of it, it certainly didn't sour you from the military, because they had your back.
0: Yeah, and if anything, that's why I stayed in the military. I mean, there's been times where I've thought about getting out, but I am actually in the process of putting a retirement packet together. I'm hoping to have that done in the next couple of years. But yeah, you know, I will at least hopefully get my military pension out of this. The VA is already taking very good care of me. So, you know, I did get what I wanted out of the military, at least.
1: That's a good thing. Tell us about your military service. So you bounce out of that, and then and I mentioned at the top what you were in Afghanistan in 2017.
0: Right.
1: And then you were in North Africa. What was that like?
0: Well, Africa was a very interesting deployment. I was put in my first leadership role there. I went over there as a staff sergeant. They put me on the leadership team as the reports officer because of the experience I had from Afghanistan and also some of my civilian jobs working in intelligence. It was not like Afghanistan. It was actually a much more laid back environment. The threat was a lot lower. It was kind of a nasty environment. Djibouti's a somewhat of an upswinging third world country. It's just north of Somalia and just south of Yemen. So, you know, there always was a little bit of an element of threat. But, you know, the nice thing is with that job, you know, with that position, I got spend a lot of time in the gym. I knocked out 15 hours of my undergrad work for my bachelor's degree. You know, I got some great experience while I was over there doing volunteer work and stuff like that in my spare time. I got a very nicely worded award letter at the end of the tour from, which was wet signed by my 2-star general that was, over me. So yeah, that was very interesting environment to say the least. It was a joint base. So I worked with people of all different branches, Navy, Air Force, Marines, Coast Guard, even other countries.
1: So, because what a terrible experience with Jacksonville. Did you just try to push that out of your mind while you were focused on your different deployments?
0: Yes. And in fact, while the, you know, when I went to Afghanistan in 17, like we had just resolved the whole thing and we were still pending the lawsuit, you know, that was coming next after I got back. Unfortunately, I went through a divorce during that time, too. So, you know, when the lawsuit finally was filed, it was something like 2018 when it was filed, and they drug that out for another 3 years. And the sad thing is, in order to, like, have to make a big payout, the detectives basically went on records somewhat it stating that they were too stupid or incompetent to do their jobs and they didn't know any better. And that was to, like, relieve them of liability from, like, trying to say that they didn't intentionally do this.
1: Wow.
0: But my lawyer said it was almost humorous when he deposed the lead detective. It was like that was all they could really say even though they did know what they were doing. We all know what they were doing. And we did end up getting a settlement out of it. It wasn't as big as we were hoping for, but to me, it wasn't necessarily about the money. It was just the fact that I wanted to hold them accountable to the very end. And from what my lawyer told me, part of this whole thing is they ended up making massive policy revisions within how they do investigations and stuff like that. So it was horrible for me, but it won't be as bad for the next person.
1: When we return with Ian Murray, how we got through the whole ordeal.
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1: And we're back with our special guest, Ian Murray. Ian, how did you get through this? It had to be so, so tough.
2: I just constantly, you know, fortunately, I had a really good support system, you know, and like even my military members kept, my supervisors kept telling me, you know, like, don't give up. You did nothing wrong. We wouldn't be backing you up if you had. So I just literally kept pushing forward, knowing in my mind that I did nothing wrong and that I had the backing of the military behind me. And that was kind of another comical thing. JSO thought they could go in and bully the U.S. Army, and they realized they weren't the biggest cattle in the herd, I guess you could say. Because, the Army walked right back up against them and told them, nope, we're not going to let you do this. You're a sheriff's office. We're the Army. So, that was a big help. But, yeah, I just had to really keep my head down and keep just trying to progress forward in life the best I could. And, you know, for a long time, I couldn't go to work. I couldn't do anything. I was literally at the house just trying to keep busy. My ex-wife kept commenting that the house had never been so clean because I was just constantly taking care of my house, you know, trying to keep busy, in the right mental state. And fortunately, my mom, she was supportive. My grandfather was still alive at the time. He's probably one of the main reasons I went in the Army, World War II veteran. She would give me gas money to drive up to Ohio and spend time with him. Just so, if you have nothing else to do, go see Grandpa. He'd love to see you. So I got to spend a lot of time with him the last 2 years of his life, which was nice. And I just basically try to keep my mind in the right place. Keep positive thoughts and know at the end I was right.
1: So the good news now is that because of what's happened, going through it, knowing the steps, talking to so many other people, you're able to really shine that light on the challenges that service members face, mm-hmm. and some of the obvious importance of accountability within law enforcement, because there are good guys in law enforcement
2: and women,
1: but what happens when it's tainted and you're in that situation?
2: Yeah, it's real shame because I still have a lot of respect for law enforcement as a whole. I know a lot of cops. I even still know people from that sheriff's office, and they're good people. They just want to do their job. You know, they have the same mindset I did. They went to work wanting to have a stable job where they could benefit the community. And, unfortunately, though, they say power corrupts. And that just proves, because most of this stuff came from the top, particularly when Pat Ivey got involved. You know, I watched one of his speeches one time, and he was talking about, the bad apples. And I started laughing. I'm like, you are the bad apple. Like, you're the main bad apple that's poisoning the whole sheriff's office. And everyone knew it, too. Like, he got glad-handed in there through appointments. And, like, nobody, from what I heard, no one had any respect for him just because of the way he, the way he climbed the ladder. You know, he was somewhat of a butt kisser and just shook hands with the right people. And then when he got to the top, just thought he was infallible.
1: I bet you never thought you would become this advocate, because that wasn't the goal.
2: It was not. I never in my wildest dreams thought I would ever have to be doing anything like this. You know, I never in a million years thought I would be sitting in this position having this discussion with anybody. It really is just, to this day, when I think about it, it's mind-boggling. Even people I talk to about in my other jobs, like when they see the story, they're like, how does this, something like this happen in modern society with all the rules and laws in place?
1: Yeah, wow. When people listen to this, what do you hope they take away?
2: Just that, particularly if they're military members, just that they have rights, that they don't have to, if they feel like they're being treated unfairly, that there are avenues you can go down to get that fair treatment you need. There are people out there to help them, so don't feel helpless. And, just to make people aware of this, that this kind of thing goes on. And also, hopefully, if some business owners are listening to this, to let them know what their requirements are as a business manager or a business owner. If you hire somebody who is a member of the military in a reserve or guard capacity, that, how you have to treat them and what you have to accommodate them. And
1: yeah, I want to make sure people know this, too. They can go to your Facebook page, which is facebook.com. It's a public page /veteran Ian Murray. And you put a lot of those videos that I mentioned. Yep. You post them there routinely. You're practically, what I heard was, breaking the internet. And I see that with the huge amount of views. So obviously people are struggling with some things that might be different, but similar in a sense.
2: Yeah, and it's so funny, most of the comments we get, are very positive. You know, they're like, you know, thank you for what you do and all this. There's always a few of those people who think, oh, this guy must have been a piece of shit or something. And, you know, he had it coming. And I'm like, well, I don't know why, but, you know, I don't know why they would say that. But, you know, but overall, about 99.9% of the feedback we get is really good. And I'm glad that people are watching it, and it's having a positive effect on the overall community. At least that's the goal.
1: Yeah. So for you now, you mentioned putting in your retirement papers. What is life like?
2: Well, I'm still going to my reserve duty. My reserve unit I'm currently assigned to is up in North Carolina in Fort Bragg. I was going through my points, and I'm waiting on some paperwork to come in from archives, but I'll be submitting. I'm still going to drill once a month. I'm still doing the 2 weeks a year. In fact, I have my assignment for that next month down at Camp Blanding, so it's fortunately pretty close to home. But yeah, I mean, it's pretty low key. Being an E7 and a senior instructor, I show up, I go to drill, I participate in training meetings and stuff. It's a very low stress environment. I'm in a non-deployable unit, so I don't think I'm going to have to worry about any more combat zones or anything. But yeah, I'm just kind of waiting until all that gets put together, and then I can submit the formal documentation. And I'm looking forward to focusing on hopefully a prosperous civilian career for the next maybe 15 or 20 years till I'm ready to retire completely.
1: And what do you think you'd like to do?
2: Well, I'd really like to get something in management and leadership. I worked as a defense contractor up in near the DC area for about 6 years. I love doing the work. Unfortunately, down here in my area of Florida, there's not a whole lot of it to do. But I am putting out my resume. I just finished my master's degree in organizational leadership. So I am hoping, I am interviewing for jobs. I'm hoping maybe I can get a job, if not in that area, maybe like corporate leadership or just something where I can set, you know, share my knowledge and be a good leader, you know, have be a boss people can look up to and, you know, try to help whatever organization I am a member of succeed.
1: Yeah. And I want to mention this again. You can find out more about Ian if you go to ianmurray.net. And also we mentioned the facebook.com/veteranianmurray. What about a book to tell your story?
2: I have been asked that before, and I am thinking about that. Now that I'm done with my master's, I have thought about maybe writing a book, especially if I don't end up getting another job right away. I might take that time. My mom's a published author. She said she'd be more than willing to help me with that. She's written 3 books. So, yeah, my grandfather wrote a book. It would be cool to be a third generational author. So, yeah, I am thinking about that, or at least maybe doing some memoirs and seeing if that, you know, would translate into a book. But, yeah, I have thought about that. I've even thought of some titles for it and stuff like that. So, I forget how many people have asked me, but that is definitely a topic of interest for me.
1: Well, once again, thank you so much for your service and also being so resilient and telling your story and helping other people, because there are other people struggling and they got nobody that they can reach out to, or it's really difficult. It is very difficult to get heard, especially because you need advocates. You need somebody to verify a story, somebody to look deeper into it. And that doesn't happen overnight.
2: No, it doesn't. And I mean, it's so great to have those advocates. I've got one for the VA that I put people in touch with. He's helped so many other vets get their proper VA disability and the treatment they need. I've helped other people in my unit. I've overheard other commands, like, you know, we'll have joint drills and I'll overhear other soldiers talking, oh yeah, my civilian job's giving me crap about taking time off. And I'll just walk over and say, excuse me, can I offer some help with this? You know, so I it is nice to be able to help. And, you know, having the knowledge of, like I said, this happened to me again on a much less severe level, but I was in Germany and the job I was working for was trying to let me go with no reason. And fortunately, in that position, I knew exactly what to do. I drove over to the JAG's office, talked to one of the lawyers. He shook his head. He clicked his pen and said, what's your company's name? What's your supervisor's name? What's their phone number? Where are they based out of? The next day, I got an email back from that company saying they said, we're looking forward to having you back. So, you know, that's what I mean. If I'd known all this before this had happened with JSO, it probably would have never happened. But I just didn't know how it worked. I didn't know how the system worked. You know, I really didn't know how, you know, I never thought I was going to have to go through something like this. So it's something I never, you know, and the funny thing is, through this whole thing, I never was fired from JSO. I ended up leaving on my own terms. You know, they tried to fire me, but they realized they couldn't do that because they'd basically be up for a wrongful termination lawsuit to boot. So
1: So that didn't happen. Well, that's the good news there. We'll keep fighting the good fight, so to speak.
2: Absolutely.
1: And thank you so much for coming on the show.
2: Yeah, thank you for having me.
1: I'm Kate Delaney. Thanks for listening, friends. I'll be back next week with another inspiring story.
0: Thank you for joining us for another awesome episode of Amazing Americans. Be sure to join us right here at the same time next week for more great stories on Amazing Americans.
3: I've often joked that America's decline began when the fedora went out of fashion. Of course it wasn't the hat, it was what the hat represented. Look at random street photos from the first half of the 20th century. Factory workers, clerks, business people, most dressed with purpose. They represented themselves well, self-respect mattered. Compare that to many public scenes today. Immediate gratification has replaced respect and decorum. We want the reward before the effort, convenience without the discipline. Comfort and casual has morphed into sloppy and unkempt. No civilization is built on that foundation. Lasting societies are built by people willing to work before they celebrate, to prepare before they perform. It even shows in the language we use. The fedora hat didn't hold America together. Character did. 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
6: Time now for the O'Reilly Update message of the day. Hey, I'm thinking about the White House Correspondents' Dinner. I know it was last week, but the entire event was a setup. I attended the gathering in April when a crazed gunman tried to enter the ballroom. Shortly after that, President Trump vowed to do the dinner again. Well, last Friday, the gala went forward with a much smaller crowd. They were generally surly, the journalists in the room. It was dominated by CNN and the left-leaning networks that despise Donald Trump. So here's the con. The president had to know he would never get a single laugh from this crowd. They were not there to have a good time. There was no sense of camaraderie whatsoever. The vibe was, we hate you. Not everybody, but the majority. But here comes the hammer. The White House Correspondents Association then doled out awards designed to embarrass the President of the United States. That is called the fix is in. And it was calculated. The Wall Street Journal people ran up there. And Trump is suing that newspaper. Caitlin Collins from CNN ran up there. And obviously we all know that Ms. Collins and the President are not friendly. Mr. Trump handled it, but the whole thing was wrong. I'm Bill O'Reilly. I approve the message by writing it. You can reach me, Bill at BillO'Reilly.com, Bill at BillO'Reilly.com, name in town if you wish to opine. Let's get to the mail. We got Kerry McGee, Livermore, California. Mr. O'Reilly, I concur with your view that the White House Correspondents' Dinner was arranged in a manner likely to place President Trump at a disadvantage, and his speech itself did little to offset that impression. It struck me as overly long, not especially funny, and the pointed remark directed at journalist Caitlin Collins appeared undignified. My husband and I found those passages particularly uncomfortable to watch. I'm not going to argue with that. I mean, look, I don't know why the president bothers with Caitlin Collins, as I said yesterday. But the whole setup thing was wrong. And you need to know what you're watching. That's why I reported on it. Rose Valadez, Texas Hill Country. Love it. Love the Texas Hill Country. Every time I'm down there, I can't get enough of it. It's something about it. It's best to go in the fall. But anyway, Rose, you're lucky to live there. I watch most of the no-spin episodes, but I couldn't disagree with you more on the correspondent dinner event. I thought President Trump was brilliant and had total control of the room. He had control. Brilliant. Up to you. In a moment, something you might not know. 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
10: News this hour at Town Hall. I'm Bob Agnew in Washington. A Republican senator from Missouri is pushing legislation aimed at preventing judge shopping in federal courts.
11: Senator Eric Schmidt has introduced the Boasberg Act, named after U.S. District Judge Jeb Boasberg, who is accused of being a rogue judge and has repeatedly handled high-profile cases against President Trump's agenda. Schmidt says the measure would require random assignment of federal cases, increased transparency, and impose penalties for attempts to manipulate the process.
10: That is Ken Lorman reporting. The bill would also require reassignment of cases when Supreme Court rulings overturned lower court decisions. Supporters say the legislation would strengthen confidence in an impartial judiciary. KT McFarland, that's a former deputy national security advisor to President Trump, told the Salem Radio Network this week she'd like to find out who allowed Dr. Anthony Fauci to resume the potentially very dangerous gain-of-function research in China after the Obama administration terminated that practice.
12: You know, government, there's always a paper trail. No government official, just by their very nature, government officials don't want to be out on a limb and committing themselves to anything without authorization from somebody. So you know there's a paper trail for it. I'd like to see the paper trail. Who gave permission to turn it back on and to have gain-of-function research that was happening because it was illegal? You couldn't do it in the United States.
10: A high-profile election security measure is on its way to California voters. More on that from correspondent Willie Nelson.
13: A California voter ID initiative known as Prop 39 has qualified for the 2026 ballot after gathering more than 1 million signatures. It would require government-issued ID for in-person voting and the last four digits of an ID for mail ballots. Democratic Attorney General Rob Bonta rewrote the official ballot title in language opponents call misleading, and proponents have sued claiming he violated election law. Willie Nelson, Los Angeles.
10: More from Town Hall.
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10: A high-profile election security measure now, heading to California voters.
13: A California voter ID initiative known as Prop 39 has qualified for the 2026 ballot after gathering more than 1 million signatures. It would require government-issued ID for in-person voting and the last four digits of an ID for mail ballots. Democratic Attorney General Rob Bonta rewrote the official ballot title in language opponents call misleading, and proponents have sued claiming he violated election law. Willie Nelson, Los Angeles.
10: It was a winning session to end the week on Wall Street on Friday. Despite some renewed tensions this week between the U.S. and Iran, oil prices fluctuating. The Dow Jones Industrial Average is up by 276 points at the closing bell to end the week at a very strong 52,485 on Friday. The S&P 500 eked out a 52-point gain to close at 7,489. And the high-tech NASDAQ bounced up 251 points. Breaking news at townhall.com. It was not good news for consumers of U.S. oil this week or for oil producers.
15: ExxonMobil and Chevron warned that global supplies of diesel and other refined products will likely remain tight and lead to persistently high prices in the second half of the year as the Iran war continues to cause major energy disruptions. Both companies reported large jumps in second quarter refining profits on Friday as declining fuel stockpiles combined with curtailed exports from China and refinery outages in Russia led to higher margins.
10: That is Bill Alexander reporting. A federal immigration official targeting an attorney accused of submitting fraudulent asylum claims. Homeland Security says that ICE is seeking more than $470,000 in penalties against immigration attorney Siraj Raj Singh. Investigators say he filed fraudulent documents in 54 asylum cases using nearly identical. There's more at townhall.com.
16: It's Trish Sloboda and Shay Smith here with a look at your Kansas Journal entry. The Kansas Journal entry gives you a chance to go back and listen to the stories that played on the Kansas Journal entry throughout the week. Chapter 1 of the Kansas Journal entry is brought to you by Briggs Heartland Beds and Carrico Implement. Growing concern over cyclospora outbreaks has renewed interest in greenhouse-grown produce as a safer alternative, according to Steve Bradley, president of Cox Farms, North America's largest greenhouse operator. As of July 22nd, the Kansas Department of Health and Environment reported 289 cyclospora cases, while the U.S. Centers for Disease Control and Prevention confirmed 4,173 cases nationwide, including 308 hospitalizations. Bradley said the parasite spreads through human fecal contamination, often when polluted water reaches outdoor crops.
17: That fecal matter either comes in direct contact with the food or, The more likely way is that fecal matter contaminates surface water, and then that surface water is either inadvertently used for irrigation or there's a flooding event that floods the outdoor crop.
16: Greenhouse-grown vegetables are raised indoors in controlled conditions, reducing exposure to contaminated floodwater and limiting human contact through automation. Seeds are tested before planting, then grow hydroponically over about 21 days before being harvested, packaged, and shipped to retailers.
17: We sprout those seeds in a germination room, and then those seeds move out into our greenhouse where we use glass panels to let all the natural sunlight in to grow those plants over the course of about 21 days, at which point those seeds are harvested and then get packaged, loaded on trucks, and go out to the retailers.
16: Crops are grown hydroponically using treated municipal or well water and require no pesticides. Bradley encouraged consumers to continue eating fresh produce and look for labels marked greenhouse grown.
18: Kansas Secretary of State Scott Schwab is encouraging voters to prepare now for the August 4th primary election by reviewing the ballot, understanding key deadlines, and making a plan to vote. This year's primary includes races for governor, U.S. Senate, and the Kansas House, as well as a statewide constitutional amendment asking voters whether Kansas Supreme Court justices should be elected. Although primary elections are generally limited to voters affiliated with a political party, unaffiliated voters may cast a ballot on the constitutional amendment or affiliate with a party at their polling place to participate in partisan races.
19: If you choose to affiliate at the polling place, whether that's early in-person voting or on election day in-person voting, you can choose to become a member of a party if that's what you want to do to participate in one of the primaries for either U.S. Senate, governor, whatever.
18: Under state law, mail ballots must be received by county election offices or secure ballot drop boxes by 7 p.m. on election day. Secretary Schwab advised voters not to rely on any temporary grace period because of ongoing court proceedings and instead return ballots early. Applications for advance mail ballots must be submitted by July 28th. Secretary Schwab emphasized for voters to plan ahead.
19: Make sure you know where your polling place is. 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
16: Attorney General Chris Kobach has ordered three Kansas communities to repeal their bans on conversion therapy. Kansas State House reporter Zach Boblett reports.
20: Kobach sent letters to Lawrence, Prairie Village, and Roland Park telling them to repeal their bans on conversion therapy. The Republican AG says the local ordinances violate the First Amendment following the U.S. Supreme Court decision in Trials v. Salazar, which struck down a Colorado law banning conversion therapy. Kobach has given the city 60 days to respond. Lawrence City officials released a statement saying they have received the letter and noted the 60-day timeline. At the Kansas State House, I'm Zach Boblett.
18: The historic Orpheum Theater in downtown Wichita will open its doors to the public again.
20: Local ordinances violate the First Amendment following the U.S. Supreme Court decision in Trials v. Salazar, which struck down a Colorado law banning conversion therapy. Kobach has given the city 60 days to respond. Lawrence City officials released a statement saying they have received the letter and noted the 60-day timeline. At the Kansas State House, I'm Zach Boblett.
18: The historic

0: Theater. Executive Director Stacy Olden says the restoration aims to modernize the theater while preserving its history.
1: When you step inside, you're not just walking through a hallway, you're walking through history again, where stories and stories of not just the community that has been in, but of legends that have been on stage.
0: The Wichita Orpheum opened in 1922, and its grand reopening will be on August 30th with a concert by award-winning singer-songwriter John Legend.
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2: It's Trish Swoboda and Shay Smith back with a look at your Kansas Journal entry. Chapter 2 of the Kansas Journal entry is brought to you by Presbyterian Manor and Mike Campbell Big Iron Realty. Kansas farmers could save thousands of dollars a year in repairs for their equipment after an antitrust settlement with the largest agricultural manufacturer, John Deere, as Kaylin Moore of the Kansas News Service reports.
5: Farmers argue they should be allowed to diagnose and repair their tractors just like people can fix their own cars. But for years, ag manufacturers have locked their diagnostic software and codes. Nick Lewandowski is the executive director of the Kansas Farmers Union.
6: They've created their own rules to allow them the opportunity to basically keep independent mechanics and farmers themselves from being able to figure out what's wrong with their equipment.
5: Terms of the settlement include requiring John Deere to make repair tools available to fix equipment. In a statement, John Deere said this settlement is good news for customers and for the future of how Deere equipment is supported. For the Kansas News Service, I'm Kaylin Moore in Liberal.
0: U.S. Senators Jerry Moran of Kansas and Tina Smith of Minnesota announced they have introduced the Bipartisan Cancer Drug Parity Act to help make cancer treatment more affordable. The bill would require many health insurance plans to cover oral cancer medications at costs similar to intravenous chemotherapy. More than 40 states, including Kansas, already have laws that prevent insurers from charging patients more for oral cancer drugs than IV treatments. According to the release, the new legislation would extend those protections to people with private health insurance regulated by the federal government. If approved, the bill would stop insurers from charging higher out-of-pocket costs for oral or self-administered cancer medicines than for IV chemotherapy when both treatments are covered. More than 35 organizations representing cancer patients, doctors, and healthcare providers support the legislation, saying it will improve access to life-saving treatments.
2: The U.S. Fish and Wildlife Service will consider whether a species of small skunks is threatened or endangered. Harvest Public Media's Celia Yopis-Jepson reports.
7: The Plains spotted skunk is much smaller than the more common striped skunk, and it lives on prairies in the Midwest and on the Great Plains. The nonprofit group Grasslands Unlimited petitioned to have it considered for protection under the Endangered Species Act. Here's Executive Director Trevor Pellerite.
8: If we want to advocate for healthy ecosystems, that means keeping every species in it that we possibly can.
7: The group's petition cites new research by scientists in Kansas and Nebraska that suggests the species may be struggling. It could take U.S. Fish and Wildlife years to decide the matter. I'm Celia Yopis-Jepson, Harvest Public Media.
0: A museum in Independence dedicated to author Laura Ingalls Wilder is seeing increased interest spurred by a new Netflix series. Staff say the new Little House on the Prairie adaptation has drawn more visitors to the author's childhood farmstead. Journalist Bill Curtis and former Kansas State Senator Gene Schodorf own the property. The siblings created a museum dedicated to Ingalls Wilder's life there as a child. Lindsay Graves with the museum says the book series endures because it's relatable.
9: the ability to endure that hardship and stay together. I think that's something that people really, really

0: want and strive for in their lives.
1: The museum will hold its annual celebration of Carey Days this weekend. The event marks the birthday of Ingalls Wilder's younger sister at the site.
2: The U.S. Department of State is reminding parents about a free program that can help protect children from international abduction. The Children's Passport Issuance Alert Program, or CPIAP, notifies parents or guardians if someone applies for a U.S. passport for their child. The alert gives families a chance to take action if they are concerned a child could be taken out of the country without permission. Children under age 18 who are U.S. citizens or eligible for citizenship can be enrolled. Parents will receive notifications about passport applications or passport approvals until the child turns 18. The State Department says families can also use legal protections, including custody orders, to help prevent abduction. Parents can enroll by completing an application through the State Department and keeping their information updated. For more information, visit the U.S. Department of State's website.
1: The Republican District Attorney of Sedgwick County, Mark Bennett, says he's against the proposed amendment to change the way state Supreme Court justices are selected. Now, the chair of the Kansas GOP is pushing back. Kansas State House reporter Zach Boblett has more.
3: Republican Sedgwick County District Attorney Mark Bennett is against the August 4th constitutional amendment that would replace the Supreme Court nominating commission with direct elections. Bennett says the change would politicize the courts. He also questioned whether elected justices would have ruled to desegregate schools in the 1950s. Kansas Republican Party Chair Denedre Herbert, who is black, called that suggestion deeply offensive to Kansans and urged voters to approve the amendment. At the Kansas State House, I'm Zach Boblett.
2: 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The foundation says more than 7 million Americans are living with Alzheimer's disease, while more than 11 million family members and friends provide unpaid care. Caregivers often face emotional, physical, and financial challenges as they support loved ones. The guide is available at no cost on the Alzheimer's Foundation of America's website. 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
1: The Sunflower Foundation is providing nearly $54,000 in grants to 11 Kansas nonprofit organizations to help them strengthen fundraising efforts and build long-term donor relationships. The grants, which are up to $5,000 each, support nonprofits as they develop strategies to attract new donors, connect with supporters, and create lasting partnerships. Many organizations face challenges managing donor development due to limited resources, making this funding an important tool for growth. The grants come as nonprofits continue to face financial challenges. A recent report found that 66% of nonprofit leaders are concerned about their organization's financial stability. Recipients include organizations such as CASA of the High Plains, Health Core Clinic, Kansas Rural Center, and the Building Community. Projects will focus on reaching new donors, sharing stories, using data to better understand supporters, and improving donor management. More than 180 organizations participated in Sunflower's Donor Development Training Program.
2: And that's a look at Chapter 2 of the Kansas Journal entry. Don't go anywhere. We'll be back with Chapter 3.
4: Summertime in Kansas. We've got heat, humidity, and the occasional tornado. But this August 4th, we've also got a constitutional amendment on the ballot. 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
5: See, the people pushing the amendment say it's about voting for judges. 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
2: It's Trish Swoboda and Shay Smith back with a look at your Kansas Journal entry. Chapter 3 of the Kansas Journal entry is brought to you by Morton Buildings. The Kansas Board of Regents named its new president and CEO. Jennifer Bonsracki will replace former president Blake Flanders, who retired in June. Bonsracki currently works as the vice president of academic affairs for the Regents. She will start her role as president next week.
7: Our governed and coordinated institutions have real distinct missions. They serve communities across Kansas, and they bring unique strengths to our system.
2: Bonsracki is the former president of St. Martin's University, a private Catholic school in Washington State. She steps into her new role at a time when Kansas universities face state budget cuts, increased scrutiny from Republican lawmakers, and projected declines in enrollment.
1: Access to health care remains a major concern for many rural Kansas communities. Hospitals across the state are facing challenges finding medical providers, maintaining services, and staying open. A recent report from the Center for Healthcare Quality and Payment Reform found that 28 rural Kansas hospitals are at risk of closing. During their Healthy Kansas tour, Overland Park Mayor Kurt Skoog and Dr. Jen Bakani McKenney are visiting 23 rural hospitals to hear directly from healthcare workers about the challenges they face. Dr. McKenney, a rural healthcare leader and family physician, understands the impact of limited medical access. She operates a primary care clinic in Fredonia and leads programs that place medical students in rural communities. The campaign also focused on services for people with special needs. Mayor Skoog visited the Clay Works in Hutchinson, which supports individuals with disabilities. Skoog and Dr. McKenney say strong healthcare systems are important for both community health and local economies, as hospitals provide jobs and help attract families to rural areas.
2: The Kansas Department of Transportation recently announced five Kansas communities have received Safe Routes to School grants to improve safety for students walking, biking, and rolling to school. Planning grants were awarded to Coffeyville, Garden City, Liberal, and Newton. The planning process will begin in August and includes reviewing current conditions, gathering public input, and identifying ways to make travel to school safer through infrastructure improvements and other safety measures. Lawrence received a programming grant that will help the Lawrence Coalition for Safe Streets launch a bike bus program at Cordley Elementary School. The program will organize supervised group bike rides led by adult volunteers, giving students a safer way to bike to and from school while encouraging active transportation. Communities that complete Safe Routes to School plans become eligible for additional programming grants, which can fund education, encouragement, and enforcement activities for up to 3 school years. The next round of Safe Routes to School grant applications is expected to open in spring 2027.
1: Kansas Senator Jerry Moran is pushing a large veterans bill, but a disagreement over how to pay for it has stopped it from moving forward in the Senate. The Take Care of America's Veterans Act combines about 60 bipartisan bills. One of its biggest parts is the Major Richard Starr Act, which would let combat disabled veterans who are medically retired receive both military retirement pay and VA disability benefits. Senator Moran said the bill would improve health care, expand mental health services, increase benefits for severely disabled veterans, and protect surviving spouses. He said it would finally pass the Richard Starr Act after years of delays. The debate is over how to pay for the package. Senator Moran wants to use savings from future VA rule changes involving sleep apnea and tinnitus disability claims. He said no current veterans would lose benefits, but Connecticut Senator Richard Blumenthal said that approach could lead to future benefit cuts. He wants Congress to use other federal money instead. Because the senators could not agree, the legislation remains stalled. The latest Kansas Crime Index report reveals the lowest total crime rate the state has seen in over 50 years, but violent crimes have increased. Kaylin Moore of the Kansas News Service reports.
8: The Kansas Bureau of Investigation's 2025 Kansas Crime Index report compiles crime statistics from state and local law enforcement agencies. The number of all crimes per 1,000 people have continuously declined since 2023, from 80,000 reports to 67,000. But violent crimes were up 8% from 2024. Offenses including murder, rape, and robbery were 7% above the 10-year average, while crimes like theft and burglary decreased. For the Kansas News Service, I'm Kaylin Moore in Liberal.
2: The Kansas primary election is coming up on Tuesday, when voters will weigh in on a constitutional amendment and several high-profile races. Early voting is already underway. Rachel Schnelly with the Kansas News Service reports.
9: Kansans will decide on candidates for major races like the governor and will vote on a constitutional amendment that would switch to directly electing Supreme Court justices. All registered voters can cast a ballot on the constitutional amendment, regardless of party affiliation. Lisa Lusker is the clerk for Crawford County.
10: They do have unaffiliated ballots, and they are the constitutional amendment question that everyone has on their ballots. If they remain unaffiliated, they just vote for the question.
9: Those ballots will also include any local nonpartisan races. Unaffiliated voters can also choose to join a political party at the polls and vote in that party's races. For the Kansas News Service, I'm Rachel Schnelly in Pittsburgh.
1: World Hepatitis Day is bringing attention to a serious health issue that affects millions of people worldwide. Observed each year on July 28th, the Awareness Day focuses on preventing viral hepatitis, increasing testing, and helping people access life-saving treatments. Hepatitis is an inflammation of the liver that can lead to serious health problems, including liver disease and liver cancer. Chronic hepatitis B and C remain major causes of illness, with many people unaware they are infected because symptoms may not appear until the disease has progressed. According to the World Health Organization, the 2026 World Hepatitis Day campaign, Hepatitis, Let's Break It Down, highlights the need to remove barriers that prevent people from getting tested and treated. Health officials say vaccines, accurate testing, and effective treatments are already available to prevent infections and save lives. Organizers encourage people to learn the risk factors, talk with health care providers about testing, and help reduce the stigma surrounding hepatitis. Early detection and treatment can protect liver health and move communities closer to eliminating viral hepatitis.
2: Kansas voters decide Tuesday whether to keep the commission that screens Supreme Court nominees or let Kansans directly elect the justices themselves. Kansas State House reporter Zach Boblett has the latest.
3: Supporters of the change say that Kansas voters should pick the justices, while opponents say it would add politics and campaign money to the court. American Civil Liberties Union Kansas Executive Director Micah Kubik says the state's attorney general and Senate president did not like some past rulings from the court, and that is what the amendment vote is really about.
11: I don't just think it. Chris Kobach has said it. Ty Masterson has said it. Many folks on the yes side have said that this is the way that they can undo that.
3: Kobach and Masterson have cited decisions on abortion and education funding to support the amendment. They say the court does not represent Kansans. At the Kansas State House, I'm Zach Boblett.
1: Officials with the Kansas executive branch say they are now in compliance with new state laws regarding diversity, equity, and inclusion. The legislature passed a measure requiring the executive branch to remove such language. Kansas State House reporter Zach Boblett explains.
3: Kansas Secretary of Administration Adam Prophet tells the State Finance Council that executive branch agencies were already in compliance with the required changes last year. He says the state does not have any DEI-related positions, training requirements, or grants as required by the budget law. Agencies also already removed any gender-identifying pronouns from employee email signatures. Prophet says this policy was implemented a year ago.
12: There have been no changes to that policy, so that policy remains in effect today.
3: The certification applies to agencies in the state's executive branch and fulfills a requirement lawmakers set for this fiscal year. At the Kansas State House, I'm Zach Boblett.
2: The Kansas Department for Children and Families announced that the Women, Infants, and Children, or WIC program, has expanded its approved list of dairy items, giving families more grocery options. Products added to the list include several Chobani yogurts, such as whole-fat, low-fat, and non-fat varieties, as well as natural peanut butters and Kraft Deli Deluxe sliced cheeses have been re-added to the list. KSDHE also said it is hoping to add nut and seed butters, cheese sticks, and goat milk in the near future, as well as more whole grain options like quinoa. The updated approved food list will reflect the changes beginning October 1st. For more information, including a complete list of yogurt varieties, can be found at KSDHE's website. And that's a look at Chapter 3 of the Kansas Journal entry. If you'd like to stay up to date with what goes on here at KFRM, just give our Facebook a like. Search for KFRM 550 AM and hit the like button. From myself, Trish Swoboda, and Shay Smith, you're listening right here on KFRM 550 AM, the voice of the Plains.
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14: All of us have a heart problem. The heart is that spiritual part of us where our emotions and our desires dwell. The fall in the garden affected us at the deepest level. Our mind, emotions, and desires have been tainted by sin. We do our best to dress up our hearts so that others will see outwardly and assume that our heart follows suit, when in reality our heart goes unchanged.
13: The Pharisees were experts at presenting a holy outward appearance while their hearts were far from God. Scripture warns that while the mask we wear externally may fool others, God sees the true motives and sin hidden in the heart. He wants to use us for His kingdom, but we must first surrender ourselves in humility to His holy will and purpose for our lives, or else our anointing is of little value to Him.
14: In ministry, we can be in positions of leadership, but we are blind to the condition of our own hearts. Where people are appointed to a position because of skill and talent, and not anointing or gifting. They have the talent for the position, but not the heart for service. If ambition is not paralleled by a love for the honor of God, we will make the grievous mistake of moving outside our own anointing.
13: Welcome to Truth Matters, empowering men and women in the Christian faith to teach biblical truth in the culture and the marketplace of ideas, using the Bible as a sacred trust of truth in sharing the message of Jesus. Our program host is Dr. Cheryl Davis. Dr. Davis is a wife, mom, speaker, and Bible teacher. She is a graduate with a Doctor of Medicine degree from the University of North Carolina School of Medicine. She is married to Thad Davis, pastor of Faith Assembly in St. Paul's, North Carolina. On today's edition of Truth Matters, Dr. Cheryl Davis shares the teachings of Jesus in Luke chapter 6 about the dangers of the spiritually blind leading the blind, and in John chapter 5 about those who seek the applause of men instead of desiring the praise of God, whom we claim to serve. Today's message is titled, Dressing Up the Heart, Part 1. Let's listen.
14: Parents, as many of you know, a child's senior year in high school is quite busy and even more expensive. One of them in particular is the senior prom. I'm sure many of us all remember our senior prom. As my daughter spent almost the entire week getting ready for one night, she makes the comment that prom is almost like a mini wedding, Mom. We have so much to do. I chuckled, really, but at the same time, I'm thinking in my mind, honey, it is not that deep. But we celebrated with her. We took tons of pictures, and she looked beautiful in her dress and her makeup. If I do say so myself, I'm her mom, I can say that. But in Deuteronomy chapter 6, it tells us that we are to teach the word of God diligently to our children and speak of it when you sit at home and when you walk along the road, when you lie down and when you get up. Tie them as reminders on your hands and bind them on your foreheads. Write them on the doorpost of your houses and on your gates. To put these scriptures in practice, I like to use life moments like these to teach my children the Word of God. So her senior prom is one of these days that she's never going to forget. So I use this moment to teach her that as much as you can dress up your outward appearance and as beautiful as you may try to be, we cannot dress up our hearts. The Bible dedicates a lot of real estate to the heart. The word heart appears over 800 to 1,000 times in the Bible, depending on the translation, making it one of the most frequently mentioned concepts regarding our human nature. It is rarely used, however, to refer to the physical organ, like the organ that pumps blood, that is the center of our circulatory system. But rather, the Bible emphasizes the inner self, our seat of emotions, our will, and our intellect. The heart is that spiritual part of us where our emotions and our desires dwell. But before we talk about the human heart, God is a spirit, and He has emotions and desires, so God has a heart also. We have a heart because we are made in the image of God. The Bible mentions God's heart by describing David as a man after God's own heart. Unlike God's heart, however, the human heart in its natural condition is evil, treacherous, and deceitful. Jeremiah chapter 17, verse 9 says, "The heart is deceitful above all things and desperately wicked. Who can know it?" To put this in plain English, the fall in the garden affected us at the deepest level. Our mind, emotions, and desires have been tainted by sin, and we are blind to just how pervasive the problem is. And before we move on, I want to put this in for free. Never underestimate our ability to deceive ourselves because of how blind we are to our own condition. I'm going to say this one more time just in case you want to write it down. Never underestimate our ability to deceive ourselves because of how blind we are to our own condition. So hold that thought, and we will come back to this later. We may not understand our own hearts, but God does. Psalm 44, verse 21 tells us that He knows the secrets of the heart. John chapter 2, verses 24 through 25 tells us that Jesus knew all man and had no need that anyone should testify of man, for He knew what was in man. Based on His knowledge of the heart, God can judge righteously. Jeremiah chapter 17, verse 10 says, "I, the Lord, search the heart. I test the mind, even to give every man according to his ways, according to the fruit of his doings." Jesus pointed out the fallen condition of our hearts in Mark chapter 7, verses 21 through 23. "From within, out of men's hearts come evil thoughts, sexual immorality, theft, murder, adultery, greed, malice, deceit, lewdness, envy, slander, arrogance, and folly. All these evils come from inside and make a man unclean." Our biggest problem is not external issues, but internal issues. All of us have a heart problem. And just like my daughter, who was doing her best to dress up for prom, we do our best to dress up our hearts each and every day. We are in the business of dressing up an outward appearance and maintaining an outward appearance so that others will see outwardly and assume that our heart follows suit. When really, we look good outwardly, we look put together outwardly, when in reality, our heart goes unchanged. We cannot dress up our hearts. In the book of Luke, chapter 6, verses 39 through 45, Jesus taught the Pharisees about this particular subject of the heart. Let's get into the scriptures. In Luke, chapter 6, "And He spoke a parable to them. Can the blind lead the blind? Will they not both fall into the ditch? A disciple is not above his teacher, but everyone who is perfectly trained will be like his teacher. And why do you look at the speck in your brother's eye, but do not perceive the plank in your own eye? Or how can you say to your brother, 'Brother, let me remove the speck that is in your eye,' when you yourself do not see the plank that is in your own eye? Hypocrite! First, remove the plank from your own eye, then you will see clearly to remove the speck that is in your brother's eye. For a good tree does not bear bad fruit, nor does a bad tree bear good fruit. For every tree is known by its own fruit. For men do not gather figs from thorns, nor do they gather grapes from a bramble bush. A good man out of the good treasure of his heart brings forth good, and an evil man out of the evil treasure of his heart brings forth evil. For out of the abundance of the heart his mouth speaks. There are four figures here that Jesus uses to teach us important lessons about ministry. Aside from the anointing of the Holy Spirit, the heart condition is the next most principal issue that leaders in ministry face. We are to guard our hearts with all diligence, because out of it springs the issues of life. In verse 39, Jesus talks about a blind man leading another blind man and how they will likely both end up in the ditch. He starts off with blindness. As Jesus' disciples, we must be sure that we see clearly enough to guide others in their spiritual walk. I'm going to say that one more time, as I think this is very important. As Jesus' disciples, which that is us, we must be sure that we see clearly enough to guide others in their spiritual walk. There are many that desire to minister, but also to lead in ministry. But there is a certain level of blindness that we are unaware of. While there are many blind people who have a keen sense of direction, it is not likely that any of them will be hired as airplane pilots or wilderness guides. The reason that blind people have a keen sense of direction is because of compensation. Blind individuals often develop a keen sense of direction through enhanced use of their auditory, which is hearing, tactile, which is touch, and olfactory, which is smell, those types of cues, coupled with specialized training and superior memory. And I want you to remember that, superior memory. Their brains may undergo neuroplasticity, which is reassigning visual cortex areas to enhance non-visual senses. They often rely on mental mapping, sound localization, and passive echolocation. All of that is fancy scientific language for compensation and imitation. While they may have a compensated sense of direction, which serves a purpose for them, they do not have authentic vision driving that direction because they are blind. They may be able to find their way, but it is not with vision that they find their way. They primarily use sound, touch, and smell. While that is a great skill, please do not get me wrong, as I think it changes the lives of blind people. It is still a compensation. It is not authentic. And authentic meaning it's not the same as having vision in the eyes. Leadership and ministry requires an authentic anointing and authentic vision. There are many that will attempt leadership and ministry without a calling and without the anointing of the Holy Spirit. This is what Jesus describes as a blind man. The blind man does not have the true gift given by the Holy Spirit or the call of God for the particular leadership position. The blind man is deceived to the lack of anointing. Quite often we see this in churches, where people are appointed to a position because of skill and talent and not anointing or gifting. They have the talent for the position, but not the heart for service. We may see ourselves as excellent guides, and oftentimes when you ask me about me, I think I'm an excellent guide. But if we do not realize our own blindness, we will only lead people into the ditch. Verse 40 reminds us that we cannot lead others where we have not been ourselves. Neither can we be all that our master is. In fact, the more that we strive to be like him, which is Jesus, the more we should realize how far short we fall. I find this in my own life. The more I progress in ministry, the more unworthy I feel. The testing and the trials of ministry are revealing to me the true condition of my own heart, and I realize, actually, just how much work there is still to be done in me. Just when I think I'm better than I was, a new trial comes, and I see things that I did not know were there. I'm talking about blindness. This verse is a warning against pride, for nothing blinds a person like pride. Verse 41 and 42 continues with the image of the eye. The eye is very important, as the Bible tells us that the eye is the lamp of the soul. Jesus answered the Pharisees, "Why are you looking at the speck in your brother's eye and ignoring the plank in your own eye?" I want to say that to a lot of people in my church these days. Why are you trying to perform surgery on your brother's eye when you cannot see well enough because of the plank in your own eye? I'm sure many of you know people like this. Jesus is teaching that we must be able to see clearly enough to help our brother see better. There is nothing wrong with trying to help someone get a painful speck of dirt out of their eye. There's nothing wrong with that. If and only if we can see what we are doing. I don't want a blind eye surgeon coming to operate on my eyes. I want someone who has perfect vision. And oftentimes, surgeons need help. They use magnifying glasses. So there's nothing wrong with trying to get a painful speck of dirt out of someone's eye. If and only if we can see what we're doing. When we do this blindly, we damage the person spiritually. A lot of church hurts happen because of the visually impaired trying to help others see better. Jesus is trying to stress the point that we must be honest with ourselves and not become hypocrites. Frankly, it is easier to help someone else with their faults just so we can continue to dress up our own hearts and cover up our own sins. Church people, and I say this in quotation marks, church people who are constantly criticizing others are usually guilty of something worse in their own lives. They're just not willing to admit it publicly. Verses 43 and 44 uses a tree to remind us that fruit is always true to character. Fruit is an outward expression of the heart. Our character is the tangible fruit seen by others. An apple tree produces apples, not oranges. A good person produces good fruit, not evil. Believers do sin, absolutely. No one is perfect. Please don't get me wrong. But the witness of the true believers' words and their works, they are consistently good and for the glory of God. Where there is rotten fruit, there is a root problem. The roots we cannot see. Spiritually speaking, there is a heart problem. Heart problems we cannot see. Fruit reflects the roots. Just remember that. Fruit reflects the roots. The last verse talks about a treasury. The heart is a treasury, and what comes out of the lips depends on what is inside the heart. The human heart is like a treasury, and what we speak reveals what is there. There is a story about a man who apologizes for swearing, and I'll leave the swearing words out. And he says, "It is really not in me." But the truth is, it had to be in you or it could not have come out of you. And to be honest, what comes out of us surprises us quite often, right? I was talking to my friend the other day. She just had a bad moment and she was saying, "I didn't know that was in me." Really, what comes out of us can surprise us. But what comes out of us is definitely in us. Out of the abundance of the heart, the mouth speaks. All of these scenarios that Jesus describes in the parable is describing a heart problem. Remember, I said earlier that we are blind to the true condition of our own hearts. That is why we are surprised by our own words, and we're surprised by our own feelings. We must be honest with ourselves and admit the blind spots in our lives, the obstacles that blur our vision, and the areas within that must be corrected. Then and only then can we be used of the Lord to minister to others and to not lead them astray. Nothing blinds a person like pride. I want you to remember this if you don't remember anything else. Nothing blinds a person like pride. I would like to spend some time on pride, as this is the root of all sin. Pride is the reason that people are residents of hell today. There is mercy and grace and forgiveness for all sins that people have committed in hell, but they were just too prideful to repent of their sin. Pride is what cast Satan out of heaven. He desired to be God, not to be the servant of God. Notice the many "I will" statements in Isaiah chapter 14, verses 12 through 15. We're going to read it. "How art thou fallen from heaven, O Lucifer, son of the morning? How art thou cut down to the ground, which didst weaken the nations? For thou hast said in thine heart, I will ascend into heaven. I will exalt my throne above the stars of God. I will sit also upon the mount of the congregation in the sides of the north. I will ascend above the heights of the clouds. I will be like the Most High. Yet thou shalt be brought down to hell, to the sides of the pit." Ezekiel chapter 28 describes Satan as an exceedingly beautiful angel. Satan was likely the highest of all angels, the anointed cherub, the most beautiful of all of God's creations. But he was not content in his position. Notice that. He was not content in his position. Instead, Satan desired to be God, to essentially remove God from his throne and take over the rule of the universe. Satan wanted to be God, and interestingly enough, that same desire is what Satan tempted Adam and Eve with in the Garden of Eden. Because of Satan's sin, he was cast out of heaven. This same pride that corrupted the heart of Satan blinds our eyes to the corrupt nature of our own hearts. In ministry, we can be in positions of leadership, but we are blind to the condition of our own hearts. Our anointing can take us further than our character can keep us. All too often, we are given gifts that are anointed by God and have supernatural power, influence, and effect, but our character is working against our anointing. The reason our character is in opposition to our anointing is because of the condition of our hearts. I've seen this play out many times in Christians' lives. Everyone has an anointing. The Apostle Paul called it gifts in 1 Corinthians chapter 12, verses 4 through 11. We will not read those. Please do that on your own time. The Greek word charismata means grace gift. It is God's gift, which he so graciously bestows on those who do not deserve it. The difficulty is, in the midst of these gifts, ambition, which is another word for pride, gets into the picture. And some do not like it if their own anointing does not result in a high enough profile. Paul compared these grace gifts, which I'm calling anointings, to the parts of the human body. Now, the body is not made up of one part, but of many. If the foot should say, "Because I'm not a hand, I do not belong to the body," it would not for that reason cease to be part of the body. And if the ear should say, "Because I'm not an eye, I do not belong to the body," it would not for that reason cease to be part of the body. Some anointings, then, have a high profile, like the eye or the head. Some anointings have a lower profile, like the hands or the feet. Some people have an anointing with no apparent profile at all, like the kidneys or the intestines, but they are essential to life. God's design is that there should be no division in the body, but that its parts should have equal concern for each other. The issue with our works and whether they are eternally significant or not, or whether they bring God glory or not, is a matter of our acceptance of our own anointing. The question really is, will we accept our own anointing, regardless of its profile? Or will we allow ambition and personal drive for recognition to get in the way? Martin Luther said that God uses sex to drive a person to marriage, ambition to drive a person to service, and fear to drive a person to faith. But if the Eros love that may have a lot to do with making a couple want to get married is not paralleled by agape love, that marriage will eventually be on the rocks. Likewise, if ambition is not paralleled by a love for the honor of God, we will make the grievous mistake of moving outside our own anointing. This is partly why Jesus asked the question in John chapter 5. How can you believe if you accept praise from one another, yet make no effort to obtain the praise that comes from the only God? You know, that's a very strong question. I'm going to ask that one more time, because really when I hear that, it makes me look at my own life. How can you believe if you accept praise from one another, yet you make no effort to obtain the praise that comes from the only God? He contrasts the worldly posture of heart to actual belief. He's basically saying, how can you believe with a posture towards the applause of man? The reason that we have a heart posture towards the applause of man is pride. And pride leads to blindness. Is it possible that our motives are not pure and our deeds and our service because of our blindness? Therefore, we are prone to move outside of our anointing. It is dangerous to move outside of our own anointing. Also, it is possible that we are attached to the wrong body, or we think we are attached to the wrong body because we're blind, and that is why we are not in harmony.
15: I've seen people accept their anointing. They know who they are, but they think they are part of the wrong body, or they think they're not getting enough attention in their current body. And what I mean by the body is the church. Their pride leads them to believe that they deserve more recognition than they are receiving. Their profile is not where they think it should be. They move to another body, but there is another similar anointing there, and their anointing is not being used, but they feel like they're in the right place. They feel like they are attached to the right body. Some will settle to put their gift on the shelf and not give God glory and not use it because they think they're in the right body, just to be at a certain church, or they're receiving some type of benefits for being a part of a particular church. The benefit of being in the body in this case outweighs glorifying God with their gifts. Some will keep wandering from body to body until they get to use their gift. All the while, the body that God intended for them to be in is suffering without their anointing. Do not think that we are irreplaceable. God can send someone else to function in the body and to take the place of those that are being disobedient or are sitting down on their gifts. 2 Corinthians chapter 5, verse 10 brings some great advice for those that choose to detach from their God-ordained body or choosing to sit on their God-ordained gifts. It says, "For we must all appear before the judgment seat of Christ, so that each of us may receive what is due for the things done while in the body, whether good or bad." We are going to be held accountable by Christ for the deeds and the motive even behind our deeds. Remember, God is the ultimate discerner of hearts. He is the righteous judge.
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16: Attitude is everything. I'm Mitch Anthony with today's Daily Dose. I don't have time. This phrase seems to be on the lips of everyone these days, even the young, who seem to have more to do than ever before. Wherever you go, people are busy. But doing what? What fruit is all the hurrying and scurrying bringing? In our efforts to make the most of our time, we need to take time to do the things that matter the most. A classic piece titled Take Time says it well. Take time to work. It is the price of success. Take time to think. It is the source of power. Take time to play. It is the secret of perpetual youth. Take time to read. It is the fountain of wisdom. Take time to worship. It is the highway to reverence. Take time to be friendly. It is the road to happiness. Take time to laugh. It is the music of the soul. Take time to dream. 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Make sure you take time to live. This is Mitch Anthony reminding you once again that life is whatever you make it.
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20: News is for the Town Hall. I'm Bob Agnew in Washington. A first-of-its-kind gathering on Friday at Camp David. The White House says it was the first live televised cabinet meeting ever held at the presidential retreat in Maryland, offering the public a rare look inside the historic compound. Cabinet members also discussed a number of topics: Iran, Gaza, inflation, border security, and government fraud investigations. Meanwhile, the administration highlighting newly declassified intelligence documents on election security.
21: The White House Government Transparency Task Force says China and its proxies obtained voter registration data tied to as many as 220 million Americans, including non-public information. The declassified records identify attacks on voter registration systems as election interference and warn foreign actors could use such data to disrupt voting operations. The documents were approved by senior U.S. intelligence officials. John Scott reporting.
20: Katie McFarland, the former deputy national security advisor, President Trump told the Salem Radio Network this week, it is beyond her imagination as to who thought it was a good idea the NIH to fund gain-of-function research in China of all countries.
22: And if you're going to do it abroad, why China? Why the Chinese Army Bioweapons Lab that you've got one wing of that you're going to devote to doing this research?
20: Dr. Fauci refused to answer questions about his handling of the COVID-19 pandemic when he appeared this week before a Senate committee on Capitol Hill. KT McFarland was interviewed about that appearance on the Salem Radio Network this week. New York is suing the prediction market company Kalshi, calling it an illegal gambling operation, seeking to shut down its business in the state. Officials also want the company to surrender profits earned from New York customers. More of these stories at Town Hall.
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20: Firefighters are battling the last hotspots of that monster wildfire burning in France.
24: Firefighters in southwestern France were working to control the last hotspots of a massive wildfire on Friday. The blaze has burned an area four times the size of Paris. That's about 162 square miles, and it initially forced 224,000 people to flee their homes.
20: Also at townhall.com, President Trump has threatened more strikes on Iran as the U.S. pushes to reopen the Strait of Hormuz. Speaking on Friday, he said the U.S. will hit Iran very hard until they can't take it anymore. The administration wants to make sure that Mexican train crews hauling freight just over the border can understand key safety information in English. Also, that the common practice of using foreign crews to cross into the U.S. does not threaten American jobs. Breaking news at townhall.com. Football analyst and former Dallas Cowboys quarterback Tony Romo has been suspended by CBS.
0: This following Romo's arrest on suspicion of operating while intoxicated. The 46-year-old Romo was pulled over July 23rd while traveling on Interstate 43 in Milwaukee. He was arrested after he performed poorly on standardized field sobriety tests, and the police report noted an open bottle of alcoholic beverage was found in Romo's vehicle.
20: That is Bill Alexander reporting. The Federal Communications Commission Chairman Brendan Carr defending his agency's actions against ABC, saying broadcasters have a duty to operate in the public interest. Carr's comments follow ABC's accusations this week. The FCC is retaliating against it for political content. ABC opposes the FCC's early review of its local broadcast licenses, claiming that review is an attempt to chill the network's protected free speech. More at townhall.com.
4: Christie & Company presents The Making of America. I'm Michael Emerson. The highest echelon of the American military begins with a one-star or brigadier general, followed by a two-star or major general, followed by a three-star lieutenant general, all of whom follow the orders of a four-star general. However, during World War II, for command clarity, Congress created the rank of a five-star general for when American officers were put in charge of Allied forces operating under their own commanders. In America's history, there have only been five-star generals: Dwight D. Eisenhower, Omar Bradley, Douglas MacArthur, George Marshall, and Henry Arnold, with one of whom, Dwight D. Eisenhower, becoming America's 34th president. When you want to create a national or international brand, go to the country's leader in corporate branding, Christie and Company. That's Christie and Company.
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6: 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What has caught your attention in the automotive world?
25: Well, I know that for Russ and probably a lot of other people around the country, the heat wave has caught our attention.
6: Mm-hmm.
25: And what it's doing to some vehicles is the first thing that comes to mind is air conditioning, obviously, when you can't feel safe in your car because it's 157 degrees inside of it.
6: Right.
25: And then the other thing is you start to see some of the batteries failing, things that were injured probably in the wintertime in the extreme cold and hard starts if a car wasn't running right. Been ran down a few times in their life. All of a sudden, this hot weather will raise some heck with them. So, mm-hmm. How many emergency air conditioning calls have you had where people are going on vacation and they suddenly realize they want to get it fixed? Has that been a lot or not? Or
7: I would say they're not emergency because suddenly they realized, but they want to go on vacation or it's just hot out. It's that they suddenly said, oh, it's going to be 100 degrees today and 90% humidity. I have to get my air fixed today. When did it start acting up? Oh, like last September or so when it was still pretty warm out, it was acting, you know, not as good, but I thought I'd get it done in the spring. You should have got it done 3 months ago in the spring because they all came at once. I literally had no less than 24 calls in 3 days wanting air fixed right away. And a lot of them had already called other shops. And when I told them, I said, well, it's going to be about a week or so before I can get it in. Well, they don't know if it's still going to be hot or not. And it has been for 3 weeks on and off. And they said, oh, okay. And I said, well, have you tried around? They said, try around and then call us back. Well, I already did call around, and they were anywhere from 4 to 8 weeks out. I said, well, all right. I said, see, the thing that happens with AC, and it's happened every single year, if I schedule an AC job, because we're in an area that does get cool, last 2 days it's been very cool for us. Today it's going to be a little warmer, but I mean, like in the morning, 55 degrees one day, 62 the other, very low humidity, so it was cool. I had two people that were scheduled 2 weeks ago for AC jobs that were scheduled the last 2 days. They said, well, I'm not going to be able to make it. I'm going to cancel. I guarantee you when it warms back up, they're going to call back. So they call and cancel when it gets warm. And why would you do that? I understand money's tight right now. AC is a luxury item. You can roll your windows down. And if it's 100, it's not a luxury. It's a necessity. But when it drops down, if it's a repair that's anywhere from $200 to $1,500, you're going to back off on that. And the last 2 days, they said, well, I'm not going to be able to make it. I'm going to cancel. I guarantee you when it warms back up, they're going to call back. So they call and cancel when it gets warm. And why would you do that? I understand money's tight right now. AC is a luxury item. You can roll your windows down. And if it's 100, it's not a luxury. It's a necessity. But when it drops down, if it's a repair,

0: crank them babies out as fast as you can, any way you can. Stay late, come in early, get them done when it's hot. Because those people may decide otherwise when it's cooling off.
1: Well, and the thing that a lot of people find out is that sometimes it is the worst. Sometimes it's, they get in there and the compressor has failed and there's metal filings have gotten into the system and you got to replace components and, that can be an expensive repair. But there's other times when people will come into Russ and he'll say, you know what, we found a small leak. We're going to be able to fix that leak. The system protected itself like it's supposed to, and we're going to be able to go in there and repair the leak, put in some new O-rings, put a new line set in, and recharge the system. And it's going to be $500 or $200 or $600.
0: Surprisingly, with the systems now that are 1234 instead of 134, we're seeing a drastically lower amount of catastrophic failures like that.
1: Well, that's interesting.
0: When they fail, there's so little in there that if you get a little leak, what happens is you get a little leak, you lose some refrigerant, but you also lose the ability for it to carry oil. So as it's running, it blows itself up like a car running with no oil in the engine. With 134, they take a lot of them less than a pound. You know, they're in grams instead of pounds. They're so small. So you lose a tiny bit, they just shut down. So we're seeing a lot of leaks.
1: Okay. On the 1234, what?
0: Yes, the 1234s, at least 9 out of 10 are a leak that we find and repair, and they are not catastrophic. They can still be expensive.
1: Yeah, because the refrigerant's expensive.
0: But not $2,000 expensive like when you lose a compressor and a condenser and a dryer and lines and everything. But we're seeing a lot of poorly manufactured stuff that was built 2019, 2020, 21. You think the metal was bad in cars when we had all the lifter failures and stuff during the COVID things with the Chinese metals? They're really bad with AC. They're so thin and so porous that they crack easy. A lot of condensers being replaced.
2: 866-594-4150. Let's talk to Zach. And on topic, Zach, what can we do for you?
3: I just had a quick question. I got a 13 Ram 1500, and last summer I noticed my AC was kind of getting weak, and this year, this summer, it's still a little weak, so did the easy fix, bought a can of that AC Pro, put that in, not sure if that's a good idea or just a Band-Aid, but it's been working fine for now 3 weeks, blowing cold air, so I'm just wondering if that was a bad idea or not.
0: If you put it in and it worked and took care of your issue and it's been going this long, it was a great idea. It's a great way to save money, a great way to do it yourself in certain conditions. If the system was full of air and needed to be evacuated first, no, it's not a good idea. But if it's meant for systems that are a little low, they're just older, they need a little recharge, you top them off, there hasn't been air intrusion into the system yet, they work very well for that. They sell millions of cans worldwide for many different brands, and they work very well. And we also get some customers that call us and say, hey, I tried this, it worked a little bit, it just didn't really cool well, and now it doesn't work at all, can you check it out? And in a lot of cases, like Shannon talked about earlier on this show, we evacuate it, we check for a leak, we recharge it, and you're fine.
1: Russ, is that level of like an AC Pro or whatever, is that kind of sealant amount or that little bit that's in there, what is that?
0: They usually don't have sealant.
1: They don't use a sealant?
0: Don't ever use a sealant.
1: Yeah, because we're having some problems with our lower-end cars that we bring through to dismantle that it just, they keep clogging up the filters and the...
0: Yeah, because they put sealant in them. Don't ever use AC sealer. It rarely works, and if it does work, it's not like our partner at K-Seal where it's a permanent pour-in that doesn't damage anything. This is an AC system stop leak, which is mainly like taking a piece of gum and sticking it over a hole. It may last for a very, very, very short period of time, maybe even a few days or less, few hours. And then it gums up the system. And I tell people when they bring their car in for AC repair, I ask the question, have you put anything in here, recharged it, AC or anything? And if it's been to a shop, that's fine. But then I also tell them, it's the lower end cars. I say, have you put any sealer in this? And if they say, no, I recharged, but I don't think I did. I said, I'm going to need to see that can, because if I can't see it, I am not going to recharge this system. And if I

0: do recharge it, you will be paying for repairs on my machine if you're not disclosing it. You got to disclose it to me, and I'll have to figure out how we're going to make this work. But if you don't, you're intentionally, you know, damaging a shop's equipment. And I've seen many shops charge for that. They'll hold your car hostage and not let it go until you pay for those repairs.
1: Those machines are very expensive.
0: Yeah. And that's for you not telling them it's in there or lying to them about it. I've actually found them cans in the back seat before that say sealer on them. And then I call and say, hey, what's this? Oh, I wasn't sure. But in most cases, like the AC Pro, if you look at the can, we used to have one here in our studio.
1: It was on by Doug over there, yeah.
0: It's been a few years ago, but
2: he stole it.
0: It's just a refrigerant recharge, the 134. It's got a nice gauge on it, and it's a recharge. Contains some oil, but not sealer. And a lot of these now, they've gone away from the sealers, except for some of the cheaper Chinese ones, because they know it's not really doing any good. And in fact, a lot of these, the way the valving is set up in them, sealer may temporarily seal a leak, but it also prevents the system from operating properly. You know, you won't have the orifice tube won't work correctly, the expansion valve won't work correctly because it's getting gummed up with the sealer.
3: Zach, I gotta be honest, I did not expect it to go your way when I saw your call.
4: Yeah, that's good news.
3: Yeah, thanks very much for the call. We're gonna take a break. 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
3: 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That's part of our podcast episode of the Under the Hood Show. Let's go to Mississippi and talk to Jonah. You're on the Under the Hood Show. Jonah, what can we do for you?
10: Hey there. Yeah, I had several questions, if that's okay.
2: We'll see. I'm having a weird sound that I've had several different opinions on. I'm 54, and I've never had any vehicle do this, but when it goes to the higher gears, whether you're just creeping around town, and once you go to 40 miles an hour, you're in fourth or fifth gear at that point, all of a sudden it sounds like the muffler's gone. But when you shift back up, it goes away.
1: What kind of car is it again?
2: 2013 Buick Enclave.
1: And how long has it been doing this?
2: Well, I actually momentarily got rid of it because the tire shop that I go to for repairs also, because they've been honest for a lot of years to me and affordable, they said it was the transmission pump. So I put in the transmission restore lube, and it did go away. The one called Shutter Fix, that's what I used. And it came back again in a week, and I put another 4-ounce tube of it in, and it has stayed quiet, you know, since I did that for the last couple of weeks. But the fact of it being that sound like that, was they right? You know, because they're saying my transmission seal is leaking, and they think it's the pump. I mean, how would you know that without getting into the transmission?
3: All right, I'm gonna pull you off there for a second because you got a lot of background noise. We'll come back in a minute.
0: A lot of mechanics just know it because they've seen so many of them come through. They can say, okay, I think this is the pump by the way it's acting and the torque converter or the torque converter. And then they'll just give a little more credibility to that. They'll raise it up on the hoist. They'll look and they'll say, oh yeah. And it's leaking out the front pump seal. So something's going on up there. It's shaking. It's moving. Something's not right. And it's leaking. So when a shop tells you they think this is what's wrong and they haven't taken it apart, they'll almost never tell you, we guarantee this 100%. They'll say, this is likely. And a lot of people will hear what they want to hear and hear, oh, it's definitely this. They'll say, so, yeah, you told me it was this, so we want to replace it. Then they're going to say, no, wait.
3: Yeah.
0: We said it's probably this. We're going to take it apart. It's the most likely thing. And then we'll see what you need. But it's more than likely that. Now, by you dumping Shutter Fix in there, if it does have a problem in the pump and the torque converter and it's shuddering, that can mask that problem for a while. It's not going to fix it forever, especially on one of these cars. It's going to be a temporary fix. Now, that temporary could be a day, a year, 3 years. But at some point, this Enclave transmission is going to go away because they do. They kind of do that, especially if you're over 150,000 miles, expect it. But it gives you time to budget and decide if you want to keep the car, you want to replace the transmission, whatever you want to do.
3: Here's the only problem with that. In Jonah's case, or anyone's case, we've told Jonah his transmission's going to start, and he's got a budget for it. And now, when it goes, to him, and especially to those around him, it's going to feel like it's broken again. Yeah. You know what I mean? Well, you get that mental.
1: I want to come back just a little bit to this, and I don't want to belabor the point. Jonah, you said the noise sounds like it's the muffler came off?
2: Yeah, that's my biggest question is, how could a transmission cause that sound? It gets really loud in fourth and fifth gear.
1: Okay, so I was thinking maybe something was happening where it was dropping gears and revving up, but you're smart enough to know that. But so
0: the torque converter.
1: Can it make that loud of a noise, Russ?
0: When the torque converter, and you can feel it too, right? It kind of shakes. You can feel the vibration when it's making that noise.
2: No.
0: No.
2: It's shifting fine. It's just a loud noise.
0: Okay, well, then it could be more than just a pump and a torque converter and a transmission. It could be shot. But a lot of times when those torque converters start shaking and chattering, they shake the whole car and they make a loud noise.
1: Yeah, and I was just going to say, I mean, that shop either knew exactly what they were talking about, or they've guessed completely wrong, and we've been kind of going down the wrong path here. The only other thing I can think is if there is, if it's shifting fine, and you put the, okay, I'm just going to think about this for a second. If you put the sealants in there and the shutter fix in there because, or the restore, because the shop said transmission, and the, so you decided I'm going to try something on the transmission.
0: And it fixed it.
1: And it fixed it. It could be that it's coincidence, because the transmission never was not shifting, you're saying. The transmission always shifted well and seemed to work fine, and the car didn't shake. Is that accurate?
2: Correct.
1: If you're talking about a noise like that, I wonder if there's something going on with those catalytic converters, because they had a failure rate inside them where the internals would come apart on them, and maybe there's something that's breaking loose in there and then allowing it to, you know, that's really weird, because that you're given a very specific noise that typically you don't hear with a transmission. I mean, we have not had people call to this show and say, sounds like my muffler is off, and we go, oh, that's your transmission.
0: And the converters could have stopped making noise, because they can start and stop.
1: I'm just trying to think.
0: At the same time you put that in, that could be a coincidence. It's not normal.
1: What's the fluid look like when you were able to look at the fluid that was in the car? Did it look like it was burned up? Did it stink?
2: No, I actually had the transmission serviced a few months before that.
1: Yeah, I think.
2: And also, the weird thing is, like I said, I'm driving around 500, 600 miles. It'll do it, you know, for 30 minutes, and then it's gone the rest of the day. Then the next day, it may come back for a while, and then it goes away. What's changing back and forth for it to not be there or be there?
1: It's like a new car where they give you a switch. You can control the baffles and the exhaust, and you can make it louder or quieter.
3: Active exhaust.
1: That car doesn't have that, by the way. But you could have an inadvertent active exhaust due to something in the catalytic, something in the mufflers. That would be very unusual. But the noise you're saying kind of makes me wonder if you got something like that going on. Some of those cars have an air pump on them. I'm just trying to think of other things that could be interjecting that to get an exhaust noise that you're hearing. What was your second question? Is it about the same car? Maybe it's related.
2: Well, to finish about this car, the odd thing is the same shop I go to says, no, the leak is coming from the power steering. Then the next time I go for the oil change, they say, no, it's the cover on the timing chain is leaking. So they said this leak is coming from three different places. So I went to the Buick dealer. They say it's the timing chain cover. So then a private, you know, guy that works on cars, he said change the PVC because that usually puts pressure on the timing chain cover. And it may not need changing, just too much pressure is in it right now. So start with that cheap fix first and see if that... But it's a mysterious leak. It's a little spray underneath my car on the sides of the doors at the end of the day.
1: Oh!
2: But it's not on the ground. Nobody can see where it's coming from.
1: Well, wherever it's leaking from, it's catching wind, and that happens to be the turbulence point where it's coming out at. Instead of going back down the underneath of the car, you know, sometimes just the turbulence of the vehicle can make it come out in funny places. If you want to check that crankcase vent, there's a way you can do that just simply to see if you got pressure or not. Can you access that easily on like an Enclave?
0: Just take the cap off the oil.
1: Yeah.
0: See if there's back pressure. You see if it has a slight amount of vacuum, it's working correctly. And the engine's in good shape.
1: Yeah,
0: but
1: otherwise...
0: If you take it off and it's blowing a lot of air out, either PCV or the engine shot.
10: While it's running.
0: While it's running.
10: Just dead.
0: Yeah.
1: Yeah, this is a tough one because of the different things you got going on there, but thanks for calling.
0: How many miles are on this
1: thing?
0: Probably a lot.
2: Yeah, 230 now.
0: Okay, that's all we need to know.
1: Yeah, because, I mean, we see transmission problems, yes. We see front timing set problems, but not leakage, that they just the timing sets go out of them. This car's done well to get to 239 if those are both original.
10: We'll just say that and leave it at that for right now.
3: Jonah, thanks very much for the call. Good luck. You got some things to figure out there, maybe. Although
10: he's got some good second opinions. That's good. I'm glad he did that.
3: You're listening to the Under the Hood Show. We'll be back in just a minute.
0: 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A driver recently came to us after their 2018 Ford F-150 left them stranded in a parking lot. The engine had cranked slower and slower for days, then finally wouldn't turn over. They suspected the alternator or the starter, but the real culprit was a battery worn down by brutal summer heat. Extreme heat is even tougher on a battery than winter cold, speeding up the internal wear that shortens its life. 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
12: As low pressure continues to pull away on off to the east for this afternoon, any lingering clouds or rain activity looking to stay confined over into Missouri and points off to the east. Otherwise, points farther off to the west, expecting a good deal of sunshine as high pressure looks to dominate. High temperatures for this afternoon, looking to reach up into the lower to middle range of the 80s into eastern portions of Nebraska. Some lower to middle 80s expected into northeastern Kansas, with central Kansas working up into the upper 80s to around that 90-degree mark, with lower 90s more likely into western portions of Kansas and some low to mid-90s back into western Nebraska. We stay clear and quiet for tonight and even into the day on Sunday as high pressure continues to dominate the weather pattern region-wide, still expecting ample amounts of sunshine. Sunday, those high temperatures still quite pleasant in the middle range of the 80s for northeastern Kansas, some lower 90s for central Kansas, upper 90s in the west. I'm meteorologist Michael Caro.
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3: 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That's the number to reach us here at the Under the Hood Show. 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
0: Like Caroline Rogers. Congratulations from our friends over at Berkley One Classics. They're great. They're celebrating over 50 years of collector car coverage. They could protect almost anything. Just call them.
14: And you can just
0: got a new car.
14: If you put, yeah, I was just
0: not a new
14: say.
0: Car, but a new classic.
14: Right. It's simple to add coverage and switch coverage, right, Shannon?
0: Check it out. Hint.
1: Yes, it is. Yes, okay. It is. I did acquire another Berkeley One Classic, and
0: do tell.
1: I'm going to show it in public for the first time at the Ace Car Show in Sioux Falls, South Dakota.
0: Is it that embarrassing that
14: Saturday night?
0: You're just now getting it out.
1: I don't know. I kind of enjoy just looking at it.
0: He rubs it with a diaper.
1: No, I don't. But anyway, I'm going to show it for the first time this Sunday and hang out down there for a little bit. And it's supposed to be nice and cool out.
14: I'm going to ask you a question.
0: Where is this at?
1: Downtown Sioux Falls. They do it every year. East Nyberg's
0: car show. One? Yeah. Maybe I should come down there too.
1: Yep.
14: Saturday night.
0: Truck probably won't run.
1: Bring the truck down.
14: I want to ask you about it. You have not unveiled it, and like no one, you haven't said much.
1: Haven't said much
14: to anyone.
1: No, there's like, I don't know who's told who, but there's only like three people that know about it.
14: Okay. I want to ask a question.
1: I told you guys before the show.
0: The two of us and your wife. There's three.
1: There was three before that.
14: Let me ask you a question that will tell. It will be a signal for many people. What you got? What color is it? If you answer that question, maybe me just asking that question will let many people know what you got. Right? There are people listening.
1: I don't think we should answer that question.
14: Okay.
1: If I want it to be a surprise.
14: But am I right in that there are people listening right now?
1: Oh, they know. They would know quickly.
14: If you said what it. Yeah. Okay. All right. I think that might be that might be enough. Me saying that might have given it away to many people. I would like to hop on the chat on YouTube. Tell them.
0: But if your phone number starts with a 605 or a 507, 712, you can't guess.
14: 866-594-4150. Let's go to Nebraska and talk to Ronald. You're on the End of the Hood Show. Ronald, what can we do for you?
15: Well, I have a 2018 F-250 with the diesel, 6.7 diesel in it, and we pull a camper with it, so it sets a lot, and I was unaware that apparently the DEF, or diesel exhaust fluid, gets old, and we plugged the line, and then apparently it ruined a turbo. So I was just wondering, is there any way to keep that DEF, freshened up so it doesn't gel up and cause a problem?
1: I've got questions.
0: It's sitting a very
1: long did it sit?
15: Well, sometimes I don't drive it for 3-4 months at a time.
0: But not being used.
15: When they fill it,
0: the tank, the same DEF is probably in there for 2 years because you didn't go through the whole DEF tank in that time.
15: Right.
0: There we go.
15: So it sets for like at least try to drive it around the farm some, but it takes 5,000 miles on its speedometer to burn that tank down. The other thing I was wondering is if you plug the DEF line, will that ruin the turbo?
0: No, but it'll keep it from running.
1: That was my second question, is that something didn't make sense to me when you said that. First of all, I was wondering how long it's been sitting, and that it's plausible that if you let the vehicle be driven that little, I'm just asking Russ because I don't know. Does that have any recirculation in it whatsoever?
0: No.
1: Newer, have they gotten that down?
0: No. Not at all. So if you are not going to use a vehicle, you need to put the lowest amount of DEF that you can in that tank, and then put enough in it so that when you drive it, you're going to be burning it. So if you know you're not going to use it a lot, you're only going to put like 1,000 miles on this when you drive it, you want that DEF tank down to where it's basically almost empty before it turns the light on. And then you are going to drive it and say, okay, I'm going to put 1,000 miles on it. I'm only going to put a quart or two. I'm just going to put a very minimal amount in the tank, enough to burn it down so I keep it circulating and it's always new, not a full tank that is going to continue to get more stale every time I park it, every hour it sits, and then you want to use the best deaf you can. Our partner at Peak has Blue Deaf. That's what you need to use is the best deaf fluid they have in that, in order to keep it clean and maintained. They are changing now on the new trucks. Everybody's heard about the new rules and regulations. One of them is a very much extended warranty. We're talking up over 400,000 miles on some of these. I guarantee it's going to add a lot of money to the cost of these trucks, because they're having to extend the warranties out on the emission systems and on the engines. But one thing it doesn't cover, since we're talking about this and not that, is if you let it sit and the deaf gets old, that is not going to be covered under warranty, because that would be considered, they'll consider it abuse to the system. Normal wear and tear will, though, if you're just driving it and it fails, which happens all the time. But in your case, this happens to a lot of people. The other thing that can be done, you know, I guess if I had this problem a couple times and I was like, boy, I just can't get this thing to stay clean and I'm having this issue with it, I'd probably put a drain plug in that tank, and I would probably put new fluid in. You do not want to leave it empty, because empty and the line's empty, they're going to have the same issue. You need to run the vehicle in order to get fresh fluid through there to keep it cleaned out. But you do need fresh fluid in the tank. So it's the best thing you could do would be to drive the truck and put more miles on it. Keep it low, put a very little in it at a time, and use this as a primary driver for at least a couple days every month, so you're getting some miles on it.
1: And now your second question is the one that also piqued our interest, is that if the deaf fluid is compromised or not flowing or something's wrong with that system, the vehicle is deaf, is deaf, is definitely, usually protected by the system. It's gonna disable that vehicle to a certain speed.
0: It will.
1: And not allow it to put heavy pressure on any of the components, because it's just going to let it kind of just limp mode.
0: And the DEF doesn't go in the turbo. No. It goes in the exhaust after the fact. So it does not affect the turbo. Your turbo failed because it felt like it wanted to fail. And they have a number of issues with turbos failing on these. It's EGR systems, turbos, the exhaust catalyst, the particle reduction. They have issues with all these things, and the less they're driven, the more issues you can have.
1: Ronald, how many total miles do you have on the truck?
15: It's about 96,000.
1: Okay, so it's been used. I kind of had in my mind that you're going to tell me it was like 20,000 miles, mm-hmm. but I know my brother-in-law has one of these generations of trucks. His is a little bit older, but it's that similar setup, and he's got 400,000 miles on it, something like that, and it's still going strong.
0: So never had a problem with the DEF system.
1: DEF system or turbos or anything.
0: The Blue DEF Platinum from Peak is going to last the longest of all the ones I've seen. That's what I'll run in my own if I was going to be doing that, to keep that fresh as long as possible. Some of the cheaper ones do not last near as long, but it does expire as it gets old, and you know, it starts evaporating. It will crystallize and things will go, but you've got to use it as properly marked. And there's dates on the bottles when you buy them too. Depending on where you go, you might go to, maybe you go to a, you're on the road, you're camping, you get to a convenience store and you're like, well, they have DEF and I'm a little low, I'll grab a jug of it. But when you look at the date, you realize that it's 18
14: already
0: months old.
14: Yeah.
0: Which is very possible, because a lot of people won't buy them at,
1: I'm surprised
0: those
1: it doesn't
0: stores.
1: At least recirculate a little bit or something.
0: Huh. No, it turns, the pump turns on, it puts it into the engine and, or into the exhaust, not into the engine, and then it shuts off as needed.
14: Ronald, does this help you? Does this get you at least?
15: Yeah, I'm going to have to get the dealer changed the oil. I had the DEF tank down low and the diesel tank down low, and I filled up with, kind of plugged up the fuel filter, but they went and filled my DEF tank clear full. And now I'm trying to figure out how I'm going to burn. Can I siphon out some of that DEF and take the tank down?
0: You can just siphon it out. I don't think the DEF has any kind of backflow preventer on the filler. I believe you can get a hose in it. I mean, we've had to drain one time, and we just stuck a hose in it to the bottom and drained it out. So it's, I don't think there's one in there. They do that with the fuel for a couple reasons, you know, but not with the DEF tank that I've ever seen.
14: When you say siphon, and when Ronald, you
0: with a pump.
14: Yeah, not.
0: Never. No. Nope.
14: Okay. I mean, because that's all I ever think of.
1: You could.
14: Yeah, but don't.
1: But you shouldn't.
14: Don't. Yeah, no. Ronald, don't do that. Does that help you out there now? You kind of know where you got to go next?
15: Yeah.
14: Okay.
15: The first thing that happened was we lost power on the interstate and we found a diesel mechanic. And he said I had a plugged DEF line, so he did a blowout, which meant or wrapped the motor up for about 3 hours to. And then he kept adding fresh DEF. And then when we got down Phoenix area, we were leaving there. Interstate, we lost power again and went to the Ford dealer, and he said my turbo was sticking. So then we ended up with a new turbo. So.
1: Well, I feel for you, Ronald. This sounds like, to me, you spent a fair amount of money. I would have to guess the receipts are not pretty for your adventure getting to Phoenix. But drive that truck a little more. Keep the DEF low if you're not going to put a ton of miles on it. And so you can keep fresh stuff in there.
14: Ronald, thanks very much for the call. Good luck. All right, this is the Under the Hood Show. Let's take a quick break. We'll be back.
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14: 866-594-4150. That's the number to reach us here at the Under the Hood Show. Let's talk to Tom. You're on the Under the Hood Show. Tom, what can we do for you?
17: I have an 03 Yukon on a trip to Fort Pierre last Saturday. I got to the east side of the river on the bridge. The engine lost power. Fortunately, I was able to coast to the other side of the river, get off the bridge, and it started right up. And then on the way back home, it would continually die. I let it sit for a little bit, it'll start up, and then finally made it home after several times having to do this.
1: You're not happy about that, and it makes you a little scared.
17: Well, it does, because I have to go to Pier again in 2 weeks, and then Nebraska 2 weeks after that. Kind of want to make it there and back.
1: So when it lost power, I guess we just want to clarify, I think you said it good, but the engine was off, and so your tack was down to zero?
17: Yep. Now, the light stayed on. I could hear the fuel pump, and we double-checked that when I got closer to home. But the fuel pump was still pumping. It just lost. Engine was not going anywhere. So,
0: Yeah, so it was off.
17: Yeah, the engine was off, but I had all electrical power. I was back Saturday night, and Monday I was able to start it and drive it to my mechanic. My mechanic has it now, so but I'm just trying to help him out a little bit.
0: They're going to have to diagnose it because there's an unlimited amount of things that could be causing this to fail, but things that are heat-related that shut down when it's hot and then it's starts up again after it sits or even after a few minutes is, you know, crankshaft sensor, computer that's getting hot and shutting down. It could even have wiring that's rubbed through somewhere and causing circuits to overheat and shutting down. Fuel pump gets hot, shuts down. I got a car that's in the shop right now. They're going to pick up tomorrow. It was shutting down on them, so they had to tow it in, but it was 100 degrees outside. And when it was cool, it worked perfect the last couple days. Started up again today. No problems at all with it. I'm like, well, it died. I towed it in. Sure did. And then it started just fine the next morning when it was cold. And it's
17: could be exactly a fuel pump. That's not exactly what I want to hear.
1: Right. Wait till Monday.
0: Yeah. Could be a fuel pump.
14: Don't drive it this weekend.
0: But if it was hot, if you have a car that died when it was very hot out and it did it more than once, bring it into the shop when it's that temperature. Or if you bring it in and it's not that temperature, you may just have to realize you're probably gonna have to pay for a diagnostic fee to find nothing, and then if it's heat related, and then you're gonna have to bring it back again when it's cooler or warmer.
1: This truck being an 03, is there anything that would be in the diagnostic codes that, you know, when they look at the data,
0: sure,
1: that would show them what happened recently in that vehicle?
0: Oh, yeah. It could show a loss of crankshaft sensor, a crankshaft sensor circuit, you know, lean on both banks, indicating that fuel pump was not working.
1: So they could get some clues of what happened.
0: Yeah.
17: Yeah. My mechanic did put it on his code reader, and the knock sensor was acting up, and also all the O2 sensors were, they're saying, but he thought that was just because it had shut down.
1: Yeah, it's probably a result of it shutting down.
0: That's normal, and most of those have knock sensor codes if they haven't been replaced.
1: Yeah, and a knock sensor code's not going to stop it from driving going down the road.
0: No, but a crankshaft sensor. If that quits.
17: I did tell him to go ahead and replace the knock.
0: Okay.
1: Well, that knock sensor's not exactly the easiest thing to get at on those.
0: Yeah. Well, the intake and put two of them in there, but yeah. But
1: that won't stop the vehicle from running.
0: No, and if you've got lean on all four oxygen sensors, that's not a crankshaft sensor or a knock sensor, because that shuts it off and it's getting no spark, so it's going to get plenty of fuel, whatever's left in there when it shuts off, or just a neutral event because it's not running. But if you run out of fuel, it's going to give you lean codes all the way around. So then you need to look more towards fuel areas like fuel pressure.
1: So just last question probably for me here, Tom. As it sits at the shop right now, it's running or not running?
17: It was running. He took it out I live in Huron. He took it to Cabor and around trying to get it to do what it did on Saturday. But as you guys mentioned, it has been a little bit cooler since Saturday. So.
1: Yeah, he might want to keep that till Monday.
14: Yeah.
1: And or this weekend. And then have a fuel pressure gauge on it and watch it while he's driving it and just see if he's getting some inconsistencies in fuel line pressure. Because a likely suspect would be under heat, that fuel pump just dying. It gets so much heat in it and it could just die. And after it cools down, it could come back. It could be a relay that would do that. You know, when it's that hot out, there's, like Russ said, there's such a number of things that it could be. It'd be great if he just waited until we got a chance.
14: Yeah.
1: We got some. If he's willing to do that drive and it's somebody you know.
0: So he's saying there's a chance.
14: Tom, thanks very much for the call. Good luck. Is that, if I come in to you and I say, yeah, hey, Russ.
0: I ran over a raccoon.
14: No, I was listening to it, a guy on the radio.
1: A short-spined raccoon named Jimothy.
14: I was listening on the radio. You need to drive it Monday with a fuel pump or a fuel gauge attached. Is that cool?
0: It's not going to happen this week, no.
14: But I mean,
0: in theory, yes.
14: Okay. Okay.
1: I got a hunch that he knows the guy that he was with. Yeah. There might be a relationship there, kind of a buddy. Yeah.
0: And if you want to do that, if you just come in and say, hey, I got a vehicle, can you put a fuel pressure gauge on it and drive it? Yeah. Well, we're going to charge you.
14: Yeah.
0: You know, but is there a reason you want to do that? Because it might be something else that could actually fix your problem.
1: You know what, guys? You always hit me with movie lines, but Doug, producer Doug, was the only one that related to short-spined.
14: I saw. I was on Jimothy. I was just busy over here.
1: Yeah, I thought it gets a little reaction at least.
0: Chris ran over one last week when you weren't here.
14: I gave one a short spine.
0: It just destroyed his intercooler.
1: Oh, no.
0: His car is not running.
1: Oh, no. Your Honda?
14: Yeah.
1: Oh, no.
0: But the weird thing is, there's like no front end damage, basically.
1: Oh.
0: Not enough to.
14: What?
0: This is how big the damage is to the intercooler.
14: Yeah.
0: It's like this raccoon
1: punched it.
0: Just stuck his arm in there, smacked it, pulled it out, and did the matrix roll.
1: Maybe it's Jimothy's sister or brother.
14: Mad.
1: Because, well, that could kind of be humped up and get right in there.
14: Yeah, for sure. Yeah.
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20: Attitude is everything. I'm Mitch Anthony with today's Daily Dose. I once saw upon a plaque a great piece of country wisdom. It said, "Be like a duck. On the surface, stay calm, but under the surface, paddle like crazy." I found that to be sage advice in more than one tense situation. When the currents of pressure, tension, and deadline stress are flowing against us, we need to possess a cool and calm composure to keep from being swept under. When we are facing tense situations, our reaction to that tension will have a profound impact on those around us. Our negative energies of stress and pressure seem to get instantly passed on to associates and loved ones. Keeping a cool head and a calm front accomplishes two things. One, it spares those around us the nerve-wracking impact of our blown fuse. Two, it serves to calm our emotions by keeping our body and tongue steadied. Like the duck, we look relaxed, but we continue paddling under the surface. Or as a friend of mine puts it, when you really don't know what to do, sometimes you have to just fake it till you make it. Mitch Anthony reminding you once again that life is whatever you make it.
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24: News this hour at Town Hall. I'm Bob Agnew in Washington.
4: New gun ban in Virginia may produce the opposite of its intended effect.
6: Virginia's assault weapons ban, which took effect July 1st, sparked a surge in firearm sales as gun owners rushed to beat the deadline. Background checks for long guns reportedly hit record levels in June, with some retailers reporting unprecedented demand from both longtime gun owners and first-time buyers. Gun rights advocates say the spike shows that firearm restrictions often increase interest in the very weapons lawmakers are trying to limit. Ken Lorman reporting.
4: It is not good news this week for consumers coming from U.S. oil producers.
7: ExxonMobil and Chevron warn that global supplies of diesel and other refined products will likely remain tight and lead to persistently high prices in the second half of the year as the Iran war continues to cause major energy disruptions. Both companies reported large jumps in second quarter refining profits on Friday as declining fuel stockpiles combined with curtailed exports from China and refinery outages in Russia led to higher margins.
4: That is Bill Alexander reporting. Ukrainian President Vladimir Zelensky pitching President Trump to try and help him get Elon Musk's help in providing Starlink satellite communications.
23: The push for expanded use of Starlink comes as Zelensky looks for alternate ways to mitigate the need for U.S. Patriot air defense systems to thwart the steady barrage of Russian missile and drone attacks on Ukrainian territory. The interceptors are in shorter supply as the U.S. and Israeli war against Iran continues to rage. Zelensky reportedly made the request directly to Mr. Trump in an Oval Office meeting this week during his whirlwind trip to Washington. He also told lawmakers later on Capitol Hill that he wanted Starlink to help with targeting inside Russia. John Scott reporting.
4: And you'll find more of these stories at townhall.com.
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4: There's more pushback against FIFA's private equity plan.
25: Senior FIFA advisor Carlos Cordero is resigning as an advisor to FIFA president Gianni Infantino. He says it's in protest of FIFA and Infantino's plan for private investors to buy stakes in the World Cup. Cordero represented FIFA on the White House task force for the World Cup. He says, "I cannot stand by while FIFA considers selling a stake in the World Cup." Cordero, a former Goldman Sachs banker and the former U.S. Soccer Federation president, it says, "Let me be clear, I had no involvement in this proposal, and I oppose it unequivocally." I'm Donna Warder.
4: Football analyst and former Dallas Cowboys quarterback Tony Romo has been suspended by CBS. That follows Romo's arrest on suspicion of operating while intoxicated. The 46-year-old Romo was pulled over in July while traveling on Interstate 43 in Milwaukee. You'll find breaking news and analysis at townhall.com. A never-before-used federal court is now being put into action. Willie Nelson explains why.
26: The Trump administration has activated the Alien Terrorist Removal Court for the first time ever to deport an Afghan woman accused of knowing about and helping radicalize her family's terrorist plans. Her son and son-in-law pleaded guilty to plotting an Election Day 2024 attack for the Islamic State. Acting Attorney General Todd Blanch said the court was created three decades ago to remove alien terrorists who never should have been in the country. Willie Nelson, Los Angeles.
4: President Trump has claimed that Israel is very happy about the newly announced deal with the Palestinian terrorist group Hamas, even though Israel has yet to agree publicly to its terms. Friday's statement came as President Trump led a cabinet meeting in Maryland's Camp David presidential retreat. Despite some ups and downs in the markets, including oil prices this week, things ended on a rosy note on Friday on Wall Street. The Dow was up by 276 points. More on these stories at townhall.com.
2: Christie and Company presents The Making of America. I'm Michael Emerson. On July 4th, millions of Americans celebrate the 13 colonies declaring that they were now united, free, and independent states and no longer subject to Britain's King George III. The only problem is the Second Continental Congress broke all ties with Britain on July 2nd, not July 4th. In Thomas Jefferson's own words, anticipating war, he and a committee of five drafted the original Declaration of Independence in June. Its intent was to gather support for the coming revolution by uniting the colonists in an expression of the American mind against the tyranny of Britain. When you want to create a national or international brand, go to the country's leader in corporate branding, Christie and Company. That's Christie and Company.
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14: 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Russ Evans is here to answer your automotive questions.
0: Thanks for joining us under the hood.
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1: Mm-hmm. 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
14: What's caught your attention in the automotive world? You just pulled something physically out.
1: I did. I hadn't even opened it yet here.
14: You're just opening your mail on the show?
1: Sometimes I do stuff like that. You know, you use the time you have available to do things.
14: And sure.
1: You just got to work at it.
14: Feel free.
1: But we see a lot of these recalls that come in, and we want to make sure that you are aware of your class action lawsuit settlement.
14: Oh.
1: Amount, and we get a lot of these, and it's usually...
14: Do you get checks?
1: No.
14: Do you get,
1: I've looked into a couple of them.
0: Is it an extended warranty coverage through a big national company?
1: No, it's not. It's not. This is the Briggs Volkswagen Group of America settlement.
0: I don't know that one.
1: And so what they're talking about here is a settlement has been reached in a claim class action lawsuit regarding main engine water pump in certain specific Volkswagen vehicles. The court has preliminary approved the settlement and will decide whether to grant funds or approve it. And this particular vehicle happens to be, I believe, a Volkswagen Atlas from certain years.
14: Okay.
1: And so 3.6-liter engine, 2018 through 2022 Volkswagen Atlas or Atlas Cross Sport. And so
0: we've had a couple that called us with burned up engines because their water pumps had gone out. We never did the job. They just wanted a quote for an engine. I don't know what they did with the vehicles.
1: So they will do some work, sure. And this usually when stuff like this happens, it causes things to happen. And I'm guessing there's already been action by Volkswagen because they're a big company that's usually pretty proactive about the things that happen. And, you know, we just happens to be the one I got in the mail now, but the recall roulette is always interesting of the different things to me that become a recall compared to when we grew up, things that just broke.
14: Mm-hmm.
1: You know, it just used to be that your water pump went out and you stopped alongside the road with a steaming car everybody drove by and like, oh, their water pump must have went out, or oh, they just blew a radiator. You know, now they consider some of those things, not all. It's just however it works into the system, as that's a safety problem. Mm-hmm. You could be in busy traffic and that could die, and your motor fails and you can't move off the road and you're in a safety situation. There are things that are very, very dangerous and make me very nervous what happens in the world. And there's other things that I think we're reaching a little too far in this litigious world of
0: like
1: where
0: the
1: we should be.
0: 12-year-old fuel pump on a caravan that may or may not quit, but they don't cover when your AFM goes out and you lose lifters and your engine dies on the road.
1: It's just interesting how one thing can work its way up the chain and another thing doesn't. And some of the things that do just boggle my mind.
0: Depends on which federal judge you catch at the right time.
1: Maybe.
0: And how many
8: who the lawyer is.
0: Yeah, the lawyers. And who yells the loudest. And even then, sometimes the lawyers all get paid and the people don't.
1: Imagine the legal teams the manufacturers have to have all the time just battling the people coming at them.
14: Constantly.
1: Yeah. They stay up the chain and another thing doesn't. And some of the things that do just boggle my mind.
0: Depends on which federal judge you catch at the right time.
1: Maybe.
0: And how many
8: who the lawyer is.
0: Yeah, the lawyers. And who yells the loudest. And even then, sometimes the lawyers all get paid and the people don't.
1: Imagine the legal teams the manufacturers have to have all the time just

0: hey, I've got, well, Elon Musk, we don't really hear about his lawyer teams. How big a team do you think he has? I bet just the number of his value says, come sue me for something. And it's like the spam callers. If they get one out of every 10,000 right. gets through, they win. Like that, I suppose, if you're going after Elon Musk, if they hit him 10,000 times and one wins, then maybe they think they get a little bit.
1: 866-594-4150. Let's go to California and talk to Reverend Taylor. You're on the End of the Hood Show. What can we do for you, Reverend?
2: Yes, this is Reverend Taylor. I have a 2011 Honda Sonata that I bought for my retirement gift. And I had it about 3 weeks, and I took it and had it serviced, you know, the oil, the tranny, the radiator, everything, you know, the brakes. And 3 weeks later, I was driving it on the freeway, about 70, and all of a sudden, it just started knocking from the bottom.
3: Oh, I feel bad. Keep going.
2: And I didn't have it. And I didn't have it no time. So the car still moves from side to side. I live in California where we have street sweeping every first and third Monday or Tuesday. And I want to keep the car, but I really don't have any money to buy another motor. I took it somewhere, and they was talking about $10,000 to take it out, put it in, and serve, you know, do everything right. But I remember when I was a youngster, this is when I was in school. I'll be 68 in a few months. No, 1 month. That they had some places that used to help people fix cars, you know, like you bring it in, and they help you fix it. You know, it was a training process. But I don't even believe they have that anymore. And I remember a program not long ago used to be Pimp My Ride or Fix Your Car and stuff like that. I've seen Shaquille O'Neal on there and different people. And I'm just in need of some help because the car is so nice. If you look at it, it looks brand new inside and out, but it's just the motor.
0: How many miles are on it?
2: I don't know what to do, like 135.
1: Okay. There's a lot to unpack here.
3: Yeah, we're taking a pause
1: it's
3: here.
1: It's pretty straightforward, though.
0: They've had some recalls on these cars.
3: I think it's too old, isn't it?
0: Well, it's the mileage. Yeah. I think it's because it's over 100. But they had up to 100,000 miles. They were replacing engines. Well, this is one of the results that would cause that replacement. But it's for different things. But I did have a customer just a week ago we talked about on this show with Chris here that he had a 13. He had the same situation. They told him $13,000 to put an engine in it. And then he looked up and said, I think there's a recall. And he had talked to the dealer and they said, it's going to cost this much. And he said, no, what about the recall? Oh, let me check. Oh, you have less than 100,000 miles. Oh, we're going to put it in for free. So they put it in for free, a new engine, covered it. But I believe that is 100,000 miles. I think it may be over 10 years.
3: Depending on the make and model. Yeah. Reverend, what did you pay for the car, if you don't mind me asking?
2: 2,300. Okay. I got it from a friend. I got it from a friend's father because the daughter wouldn't quit smoking marijuana.
3: Okay.
2: And so he took the car from him.
3: All right, because the 23,000 guess was really bad. I was just assuming that somebody maybe did a really bad thing and sold you that car for way too much money. The 2,300 is more in line, and it is not unusual for that 2.4-liter motor that's in that car to have a bottom-end problem.
0: Yeah, I looked up the recall just now just to help, and we don't usually do that. And it was 12 years, 120,000 miles.
3: Oh.
0: But it's still over the years.
3: Yeah. Well, and I know in our part of the world, there is a few places, like in our market, we have a couple of garages that do light repairs to help people. But I don't think it's through a church men's group, and they get together and they fix cars at different times. Different groups of guys come in and they do light repairs to help people in different congregations. But they don't, I don't think they do engine replacements or anything like that.
0: Mm-hmm. 2,300 is pretty, like a super price for one of those
3: cars.
0: That's
3: a good price.
0: Because a used engine for one of those, I think, is
3: They're coming down. They're
0: coming down?
3: They're coming down a little bit. You can find a used engine for, I got to look it up again, 1,800 to 3,000.

0: depending on the miles that are on it. And there are, in our market, there are some reman companies that are making remanufactured engines. I've seen on Marketplace in bigger cities a couple of vans where there's a guy, I'm just going to say it like it is, a guy that has gotten really good at rebuilding these engines, and he gets cores, and he's made a little niche market out of just swapping motors in Hyundais and Kias. And somebody had pointed that out to Facebook Marketplace, and I spent 10 minutes investigating it, and it looked like it was probably just that, a guy that had some skills, had a shop, and he was making a normal living just swapping motors in those types of cars. I wish I had a better answer for you. Now, I do know that in some of these, we're starting to even see the OEM motors come down in price right from the factory because of the recall situation. Sometimes they make the motor go down in price.
1: Well, and they built a lot of them, and now they're getting less of them coming in, so they're going to have to get rid of them.
0: So, gosh, Reverend, I wish I had an answer for you. What part of California are you in?
2: I'm in Oakland.
0: Okay.
2: Right by the bridge from San Francisco.
0: Mm-hmm. You bet.
3: This all tracks.
0: Yeah.
3: The car, the engine, the problem.
0: Yeah, you might, maybe put the word out in your market out there on social media and see if there's some folks that gravitate towards your situation.
3: Yeah. But.
0: Yeah, I feel for you, and it stinks because you know the people. You don't think they were just sitting on a time bomb that they suddenly decided we got to sell this quickly.
1: They just go suddenly when they go.
0: Yeah, it's something that happened, more than likely.
3: And that $2,300 price is the price that this would sell for, knowing that the engine might not last.
0: Yeah, with the miles it had on it, they gave him a really good deal, because I'm guessing in California that car is very clean, very nice. Mm-hmm. Just like he said, it's not rusty. In our part of the world, we'll see rust. But it's probably worth putting an engine in, but I wouldn't spend that much money putting an engine in.
3: All right, let's take a quick break on the Under the Hood Show.
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3: 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That's the number to reach us here at the Under the Hood Show. Let's go to North Carolina and talk to Miracle. You're on the Under the Hood Show. Miracle, what can we do for you?
8: Calling because I had a question about my car. I'm having some issues, like coolant related, and I wanted to see if anybody had an answer.
3: Okay.
8: My car has been running hot and the coolant light has been turning on pretty frequently the past few weeks. At first, I was putting water and coolant in it so that I could see if it was a leak, but nothing ever leaked. I was told it was either a head gasket blown or that it was the thermostat, and I saw that if you run the defroster while you're driving the car and the coolant light doesn't come on, that usually means it's your thermostat. But I wanted to know if you had any other ideas.
3: What kind of car is it?
8: It's a 2007 Toyota Yaris sedan.
3: Okay.
1: What that indicates is, so when you turn the defroster on, the air conditioning fan will run if it's got refrigerant in it. So that means your fan's running on high, and also you've got the heat on, so you're dissipating, you got it on hot, so you're taking heat out just like the radiator would. It's trying to cool things off.
8: All right.
1: So that tells you that, one, it could be that the thermostat stuck, which is, I mean, it happens sometimes, not very often, but we see it enough, and that's keeping it cool. So if you put a thermostat in it, that would fix it. But it could also be if you've got a head gasket out and you're getting exhaust gases into that coolant and it's running hot, just giving it a little extra boost by having your radiator cooling it and your defroster fan inside cooling it is just enough to keep it a little cooler where it'll get you by for a little bit. So the first step in that, when a car is sitting there running at idle, once it, if you let it idle and it's full of coolant, once it reaches full operating temperature, if they take one of those laser pointers and check the coolant, if they check out a heater hose and see it's, you know, 190 degrees, and they check the upper radiator hose where the coolant's coming out of the thermostat, and they see that that is 80 degrees, well, we know that the thermostat is not open yet. And now if it gets up like 210, we know we're not boiling yet. We're not super hot, but we're hot enough that the thermostat should definitely be 100% open. If we're still cold on that hose, but the heater hose is up over 200, then we know the thermostat's stuck. We're not getting anything coming out of there. But it can also be a coolant flow disruption, so we want to buy a head gasket leaking or cracked head. So what we do is we, with it cool, we take the radiator cap off, we run it, and we do what we call an exhaust gas hydrocarbon check. We pull a little bit of gas through a tube with some liquid in it out of the radiator. And if it changes colors, it's got exhaust gases in it, hydrocarbons. It's unburned fuel and exhaust. So if that changes, that means there's a definite major issue in the engine and the thermostat's not going to fix it. But if it passes and nothing changes colors, then we're going to throw a thermostat in there, bleed it out, run it, and see if that took care of the problem. So it can be diagnosed pretty easily.
8: Okay.
1: But if they
0: you can buy those kits
1: $30 on Amazon.
0: Yeah.
1: But if they do find out though that it does have, if it changes from blue to yellow, indicating there is exhaust gases in there, with this model vehicle, it was very common for the head to crack. When that the gasket would go out, the head would crack, it would overheat. Doesn't take much heating at all to crack a head on a Yaris. It's just the nature of that engine.
0: Are they cracks that are small enough that a K-Seal treatment would help or not?
1: No, they're usually majorly cracked in multiple places once they do get. It's like when they hit a magic number, it's like 208 or, you know, whatever the number is. That number means it's like shatters. It's a big thing. Now, K-Seal is something that would not hurt. It will clog the thermostat, the radiator, heater cord, nothing.
0: Won't.
1: It would not do anything like that. So, it is something you could try. That partner of ours, K-Seal, has done some wonderful things for a lot of cars that would have been junk otherwise. They're like, hey, I'm not spending $300 on this car, much less $3,000 to fix it. Put the K-Seal in it, make sure it's full of coolant, run it till it's hot, put 100 miles on it, and if the problem goes away, you have just extended your journey with that car for a little longer.
3: Is there any reason she shouldn't just do that first? Especially if she's driving it.
1: Well, you want to make sure that it's not a thermostat, because if it is a thermostat, you're going to continue to overheat it and cause problems.
0: And then you might crack the head if you haven't yet.
1: Right.
3: Okay.
1: K-Seal could be a miracle cure.
9: Hey.
1: Never heard that before, right? No.
8: Wow.
3: But you'd need to find that out first, right?
1: Yes, you need to find out if it's a thermostat.
3: Does that help you out there, Miracle?
8: Kind of. I don't think it's a blown gasket because I read online that the way that you find out if it is that there's smoke coming out of your exhaust pipe and your oil is milky or it has a watery consistency and everything is good in the car concerning like the exhaust pipe and the oil. So I'm pretty sure it's just a thermostat problem and I plan on repairing it today or tomorrow. But I wanted to see if it could be any other possible issue first.
0: Miracle, this is a case where the AI overview is giving a lot of generalities, which are very accurate, but not for the problem you're describing.
1: Right.
0: If you do have a head gasket go out, per se, in some situations, it does allow coolant to push into the oil system.
1: And if that happens, 100%, it's junk.
0: Right.
1: And or if it comes out the exhaust, 100%, it's junk.
0: Yeah, because you're at that point, if you blow enough coolant through your combustion chamber that it can not only get through the catalytic, you know, to leak out, push it out, and then it doesn't get burned in the catalytic converter and it still makes white smoke in good weather. Yeah, that's a lot of volume. But you'd also be filling your reservoir fairly regularly if that was the case. Mm-hmm. And I guess I got in late on this call. Are you putting extra coolant in it?
8: Yeah, we've been having to put coolant and water in it every day when it runs hot. The only days we don't put coolant in it or water in it or we don't have to stop the car is when it's very cool and rainy, like today. But other days when it's like 90 degrees outside, the car overheats or the light comes on pretty quickly and we have to put more water and coolant in it.
1: Is your fan working? Is your coolant fan working on the engine when it's overheating? Can you hear it roaring under the hood?
8: Yeah, we can hear it running. It's just the coolant and water is completely depleted. Like, there's nothing in there.
0: We're not optimistic when you say you're going through that level of coolant, but it does not have to come out the tailpipe. It doesn't have to go out the engine, but if it's not in the car, it's getting burned up.
1: In the engine.
8: Yeah.
0: That's the only place it can go.
1: And a thermostat
3: unless it's
1: won't
3: all
1: do
3: over
1: that.
3: The floor.
1: Yeah, a thermostat the ground, won't do that. But K-Seal might help in this case. When it's a little cooler, if it doesn't have the problem, it could seal it up.
0: Because if it got overheated and it somehow survived, you can boil out some coolant through the overflow. Mm-hmm. But you'd be seeing that leaving the car. You'd physically watch it leave the car. And you're not seeing that, correct?
8: Yeah, I haven't seen any visible leak.
0: And you haven't heard any boiling or anything like that? It's eating it. And so, like Chris said, there's probably nothing hurt by trying a can of K-Seal, but at that level, the leak or the crack might be bigger than what it's even... It's bigger than the miracle that it is.
3: And the fact that you're not seeing the white smoke or anything, it might be...
0: It's just chewing it up. And it's just chewing it up, and that catalytic converter gets hot enough, you don't always see white smoke out the tailpipe.
3: Mm-hmm. We're going to take a quick break on the Under the Hood Show.
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11: As low pressure continues to pull away on off to the east for this afternoon, any lingering clouds or rain activity looking to stay confined over into Missouri and points off to the east. Otherwise, points farther off to the west expecting a good deal of sunshine as high pressure looks to dominate. High temperatures for this afternoon looking to reach up into the lower to middle range of the 80s into eastern portions of Nebraska. Some lower to middle 80s expected into northeastern Kansas, with central Kansas working up into the upper 80s to around that 90-degree mark, with lower 90s more likely into western portions of Kansas and some low to mid-90s back into western Nebraska. We stay clear and quiet for tonight and even into the day on Sunday as high pressure continues to dominate the weather pattern region-wide, still expecting ample amounts of sunshine. Sunday, those high temperatures still quite pleasant in the middle range of the 80s for northeastern Kansas, some lower 90s for central Kansas, upper 90s in the west. I'm meteorologist Michael Caro.
12: 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She'll ensure the voice of rural Kansas is heard. 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
13: 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That's the number to reach us here at the Under the Hood Show. 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
1: Like Davis Berkeley. No relation
0: really?
1: To Berkeley One Classics.
13: How do you know that for a fact?
1: No.
13: Okay.
1: I'm just putting it in there just in case.
0: All right. If they're close family or relatives, we'll still give them a hoodie.
1: Yeah, okay. They can still have
0: you know, some things they say they're not eligible if you're family right. or employee.
13: Not in this case.
0: In this case, we'll still give them
1: not eligible. You know how many hoodies we've given to Berkeley One Classics themselves over the years?
0: Yeah.
1: If they need more, they can have them. We'll get you hooked up. Good people. So, anyways, congratulations from our friends over at Berkeley One Classics, celebrating over 50 years of collector car coverage and giving Shannon peace of mind so he can drive his car finally.
0: Mm-hmm. I'm going to bring out a new Berkeley One Classic that I haven't brought in public this weekend at the downtown Sioux Falls car show. I'm scrambling to get some things done and put together so I can do it, but it'll be fun. Kind of a fun thing.
13: You've probably been so busy with that, you need me to go drive the other ones to warm them up over the summer.
0: I tell you what, you need to talk to my dad.
13: Okay.
0: You need to talk to my dad.
1: He'd hook you up.
0: He's got some stuff there that needs to get driven.
13: I'm your man, Art. 866-594-4-1. Especially now. Let's talk to David in Oregon. David, you're on the Under the Hood Show. What can we do for you?
14: Hey, what's up, you guys? So I got a 1988 Lincoln Mark 7, the Bill Bliss edition.
0: Oh, wow.
14: It's beautiful, in great shape. It's just got just over 100,000 miles on it. It's got the fuel-injected 5.0 HO in it. Digital dash, every option for back then. So it ran great, ran fine ever since I bought it. Then I decided to pull the distributor to change that thick film sensor or dish control module on it. I think that's what that's called.
0: Yeah, and you pulled the distributor to do that so you could get better access to it?
14: Yeah, because you can't take it off without turning it and pulling it out pretty much. So I marked it, pulled it out, changed it, put it back in, and then it just runs like crap. It's stumbling, stalls when you're stopped at a light. You go to get anywhere near the pedal, and it starts to buck and jerk and cut out. So I took it to a shop. Thought just maybe I put it in a tooth off and that the timing needed to be reset. They checked the timing, called me 2 weeks later, says your car runs worse than it did before. Come pick it up. And then that ended up running worse because the ignition coil they put on was bad. So then I took it to another shop where it sat for almost a year. They put three different distributors in. First, they said it was my alternator and voltage regulator. I knew it wasn't. I could have did it myself, but I paid them to do it. And I went to go pick it up, and they're like, well, it runs like crap if the voltage regulator is plugged in. But if you unplug the voltage regulator, it runs fine, allegedly. So then they ended up replacing the connector to the distributor, the plugs, the wires, idle air control valve, the PCM connector. I bought another ECU out of another car. They tried that. It didn't work. So now they just towed it to a third shop.
0: This is like a worst case scenario of order of events and everything.
1: I wish we could have gone back to the very first when you first said, I wish right now you were calling saying, hey, I put this distributor in and it runs like crap. What should I do? And I'd say, well, go buy yourself a $20 timing light off of Amazon or something. Check the timing. Look at YouTube, see how to set it. And once you checked it, if everything looks good and it still runs bad, it ran with the original distributor, right?
0: Were you putting that module in just as a precautionary thing, or was it dead?
14: I thought that my fuel mileage went down a little bit. I thought maybe if I switch out this one to a better one, I don't know. I like working on my own stuff, but I thought, hey, if I switch this out to a better, like an Excel one, maybe it'll be better because I also have a mass airflow conversion kit I haven't installed in it yet.
3: All right, hold on.
14: Start doing some work to it.
3: Hold on. I'm going to jump in here for a second. David, this isn't for you. You should plug your ears. Oh, yeah. Don't put the air in. Don't put the new thing. Don't mess with it.
1: I would have suggested in the beginning, let's put the old part back in it if it didn't get broken, taking it out, and just see what it does. On the guess that either one, the part we're putting in is a bad part, is something's failed in it. Or two, it's different somehow. Because I've had sometimes where, okay, this is bad. Let's take it out. Let's get a new one. I put the new one in. Oh, it doesn't work. It must be bad. Get another one. Oh, it doesn't work. We'll get a different brand of that. Oh, it doesn't work. Put the original one back in. Why does it work? Wait a second. I can't have three from two different other brands not work. And then I do some research and I find out, yeah, they're both 4-pin connectors, blah, blah, blah. But inside, they're different. So this one took something specific different than this. So you got to get this original one back here.
14: Yep.
1: It could be different. It could be something. I remember something about this car.
14: Yeah, I heard a lot on was looking up some forums and linking clubs and the Ford things that said a lot of those ignition control modules that are on the distributor, they are not exact. The circuits might not be printed the same.
1: Yes.
14: So we literally, the shop tried four or five different ones along with four or five different brands of distributors.
0: Did anybody ever put the original one back in? The original everything back in?
14: I don't know if that, well, I know the original ignition control module on the distributor, I might have broke that getting it out, or at least it broke the plastic on it, but it would still plug in. So I don't know if that... And the one that was in it, I think, was from a Napa. It was black, and I know there's two different colors for it, a black one and a gray one.
1: If you have all the original parts, even if that housing is broken but all four pins are still there, put it all back in and see if it works. If it does, then get the numbers off that original one and see if you can find somebody who has
0: a cross-reference.
1: Has a brand new one that has not been used. Occasionally you'll go to eBay and you'll see somebody is selling that part as a new old stock. It's like, hey, this has been on the shelf for 40 years. It's brand new with the packaging. It's not been used. And they won't go bad because they are a non-movable part. But you might have...
14: Yeah, because that's what I was looking up.
1: I seem to remember
14: like
1: this.
14: Like, people get a lot of bad ones of those, and when they plug into the scope, it'll show that the voltage is not exactly the same as what the Ford one was back in the day.
1: I think there's a difference,
14: a lot of trouble
1: though.
14: With that.
1: I think there's also a different one. I seem to almost specifically remember on a Lincoln back in the 80s putting a module on one, and it didn't run after I put it on, and I was banging my head against the wall. I think it was a Continental or a Mark, and it wouldn't run. And it turned out to be, we put the old module back on it, it ran just fine. So it ended up being, there were like two different types. And it was because it was a Lincoln Mark that did that. The other Fords were pretty straightforward.
0: Yeah, because that was the same basic engine in the Mark series as the 5.0 Mustang.
1: Yeah, and I had to get like a different year. The Mustang would not do it because we're like, oh, look, they're the same. Either get a black one or a gray one, put it in, it's going to run. Typically, that would work with Fords, but not with this one because you had to get a different year if you were just going to buy one and try to cross. There was some weird stuff, but, you know, we just didn't.
14: Okay.
1: I know there was something different.
0: And historically, in a manufacturer, I'm reaching for a little straw here, but we have seen over the years they always put advanced technology, newer technology goes into the Lincoln in the Ford line. It goes into the Cadillac in the GM line. It goes into the Lexus in the Toyota line. It goes into the Infiniti on the Nissan line. And so that sometimes you'll see a year earlier than anything else some new technology. And so that's a possibility.
14: Yeah, because it's a digital everything. I mean, it's got automatic high beams, 10-way power seats. It tells you the fuel economy. It's an 88, and it tells you the temperature and all that stuff on the rearview mirror. And they didn't start doing that until 2000s for
1: into the Cougar.
14: Factory Ford.
1: They did it in the Cougar after that, in the XR7. I had a girl had one of those, and I thought it was the coolest thing. It was just like, oh, it's like a cheap Lincoln. The Lincoln, though, those systems are separate. The X system, the electronic engine control, and everything in the car is separate. So it can be, and they don't integrate with each other, so you can replace all of it if you had to a point. You know, like the engine computer and the ignition on the distributor is telling the computer when to fire the injectors and such, so you need that for its spinning around. You can't just throw a different distributor in it.
0: I'm going to make a comment here, and then we'll have to let you roll here. But first of all, for this is not meant to be a dig, but you had a running car, and I've done this, and you made
1: I've done it too.
0: And you made it not run.
1: I've done
0: and,
1: it.
0: And you said you like to work on your own vehicles, and you promptly brought it to like four other people.
1: And he wasn't doing anything crazy. So
0: this really stinks for you. It's a hard deal. And you got people that are kind of, they're putting their best thoughts into it. But gosh, at that point, when you have had one thing you did, you got to just stop right there and kind of concentrate on that one thing. Because that all that other stuff wouldn't have just suddenly failed. It's
1: and a
0: just
1: good
0: not,
1: reason
14: exactly.
1: to remind people,
14: that's
1: don't,
14: what I thought too.
1: Don't ever get rid of all your old parts until the engine's running. When we put an engine, we put lots and lots and lots and lots of engines and transmissions in our shop. And when we do, the core engine that came out of that car never leaves the shop until the customer has picked it up and the car is running. Because when it has left, it seems like, oh, we need a sensor. Oh, we need this. We needed something off of it to make it run or make it run right. So we hang on to it. So everybody always hang on to all the parts you take off until you're 100% confident you're running.
0: And the last comment, quickly, we had one of these, a few of these as repairables back in the day, and I remember sitting in one for the first time. Does that car have like 21 buttons across the top of the dash that you can push like in a row?
14: They all work.
1: Mileage thing.
0: Yeah, that's awesome.
1: Doesn't Flanagan have one of those right now?
0: It was his dad's car, I think.
1: I just got an extra module for his car, and it's either in the top drawer of my toolbox or I threw it away.
3: In David's defense, I will also say when I had my Volkswagen, as I was going through the JR Bugs catalog, every part that was affordable, like cheap, you go, oh, that's cheap and simple to
0: I'll
3: put
0: get
3: in.
0: One of them.
3: I'll put that in. Yeah, you can't help it. David, thanks very much for the call. Good luck. All right, we're going to take a quick break. You are listening to the Under the Hood Show.
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17: 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For these guys, it was a torque wrench and a multimeter. This is Under the Hood.
3: 866-594-4150. That's the number to reach us here at the End of the Hood Show. Let's go to Missouri and talk to Micah. You're on the End of the Hood Show. Micah, what can we do for you?
18: Hey, I've been working on my 2005 Chrysler Pacifica. I've switched out a bunch of electrical components because I seem to be having a no crank issue. It seems to start up maybe one out of every 25 attempts to start the car up, but all the other ones keep resulting in a no crank issue. And I've switched out the PCM, switched out the grounds, the starter, the alternator, replaced the timing chain. I can't seem to figure out what has made this no crank issue start up. It's definitely turning my hair gray.
1: I go back, start at the beginning, and get the scanner out. Look, do we have spark? Do we have fuel? What's missing here? Check everything that would make it run. And sometimes I have to go back to the beginning three or four times to find what's going on. I'm telling myself how to fix something. I just start back at the beginning and look and find those basic things.
0: Well, 05 Pacifica is a vehicle that had some intertwining of technology with Daimler. So they did create some
1: havoc
0: in the electronic systems that were not normal. I wanted to ask you, Micah, you replaced a lot of parts. The parts gun was firing. Did you do any testing?
18: I didn't do the testing of like, you know,
0: scanner on or anything.
18: Yeah. I did testing of like the battery, and I did find that the battery I had previously, wasn't taking on a full charge. So I had to get that replaced. But even now that I got that replaced, it's still not. It's still doing the same thing.
0: And have you, you know, a good old test light just to, you know, to kind of start working your way back through the system to see, you know, power at the starter relay, you know, get a schematic of that system and start with some of that simple stuff where you can just make sure you've got the 12-volt power in the places you're supposed to have it. That can be a good starting point for someone that doesn't have a lot of the more technical nature that could come into play if that happens to be a gateway issue or a security issue with some of that Daimler stuff that's in there. Because I do think they integrated some of that into that car. That was a car heavily inspired by Daimler, which was Mercedes in a sense. And
18: really?
0: A lot of people didn't realize that in that vehicle. And I think they made that up until, when did they quit that Pacifica body style?
1: Was it 11?
18: 2008 is where I keep seeing it stop at. I think it was, they had it from 2004 to 2008, I think.
1: Oh, and then, 9 to 11?
18: Yeah, and then I think they completely changed into a different car.
0: Yeah, they went to a van eventually.
3: Mm-hmm. People loved.
0: Yeah, they renamed the van as the Pacifica.
3: Yeah.
0: So that's what happens so many times is people start throwing the parts cannon at it, and you just it's sometimes, and I'm guilty of this, same thing you did, but if you don't have those skills or don't have those tools, sometimes it's easier to go get parts. And that little bit of money you can spend sometimes with someone, if the car is dead in the water and not cranking, and I know that one of the technicians at our shop could look at that, or any qualified shop. If they could have it while it's dead in the water, they should be able to solve that problem quite easily with the right tools and skill.
3: Mm-hmm.
0: And so then once you start firing the parts cannon at it, then it kind of changes. And kind of like David with his Lincoln.
3: Right.
0: You know, they fired a lot of parts of that thing now, and it's kind of hard to say
3: where the...
0: Did somebody... spark plug wires put back on the wrong way after they put three distributors in it? Did they? You know, there's so many things that could come into play the more you start messing with. But you might be good to go back to where you started. Russ said that. And then just get somebody that you know that can help you do some basic testing. Then make some decisions on what you want to try. Because there are a point in that decision-making process where you might find out, all right, we've tested this, we've tested this. It really doesn't show us anything. No, I'm kind of thinking it's a wiring thing. You got to dig a little deeper.
3: Micah, thanks very much for the call. Good luck. 866-594-4150. Let's talk to Jason. You're on the End of the Hood Show. Jason, what can we do for you?
19: Hey, guys. I got about a 2014 Chevy Captiva for my daughter. And I cannot, for the life of me and a lot of other mechanics can't either, it'll randomly, the steering column will lock up and will lose power. The remote, you can't get in or out with the remote keyless entry. So what I've been doing, if I take the negative battery post off for 10 to 15 seconds, put it back on, then it will reset and I can get it to start. But even sometimes it takes two or three times to do that. I've taken it to a local maintenance shop, and they thought maybe the CPU or CPM needs to be reflashed from a Chevrolet dealer. Well, I took it to the local Chevy dealer. They couldn't get it to replicate, and it just happened last night again.
1: Well, if you were asking them to program it, replicating is a whole different thing. If they're trying to replicate it so they can tell you what's wrong with a car... That's something different, but it's hard to say what's going on. I've not ever seen one of these Captivas act this way, but when you lose the keyless entry like that as well, it sounds to me like you've got a power issue, a current flow issue, either power or ground.
19: That's what I was thinking, and I replaced bought a brand new battery, replaced it. The posts are tight. It's like, I bought it from my buddy's grandmother that passed away.
1: Sure.
19: So it had sat for a while, but it, it's like brand new and it runs great.
1: Check the grounds really well.
19: Total power.
1: You know, your ground, okay. Your engine. Also, there should be a small ground that goes to the body, because the motor mount can't be the whole ground for everything. You know, it needs to go to the body as well. So check that and make sure that ground is there, and then follow the positive down. Make sure all that's tight. That all the main fuses and the fuse box assembly are all good, and wiggle them around, see if the engine dies while you're moving them, because they can be cracked. We got one in the shop right now in a Ford. It's got a little crack in it, and it's killing the engine when you move it. So it's, and then the keyless entry doesn't operate at the same time. So it could be something like that. It's going to be step by step.
3: And the battery and that just means that's probably not the issue, but it doesn't necessarily solve any issue.
1: Correct. It still could be a bad battery, but it's not causing this issue.
3: Right. Does that help you out there, Jason?
19: Yeah, I'm hoping to get it figured out, because it's driving us all nuts, and I just can't seem to
18: get anybody to troubleshoot it enough for me. And every time I pop those posts off, it'll fire right up. Usually, you know, one or two times sometimes it takes, but it's just, you know, weird.
13: 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Thanks very much for the call. That's going to do it for this hour of the Under the Hood Show. 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
26: This is The Making of America from the Jefferson Media Group. You may think Calamity Jane was a myth, but I can assure you that Martha Jane Canary was as real as her legend is colorful. Born in 1856, the frontier woman was described as a tobacco-spitting, beer-guzzling, foul-mouthed woman who preferred to wear men's clothes. The origin of her name Calamity is still disputed, but despite her roughness, during Deadwood's smallpox outbreak, she was one of the few townspeople who volunteered to care for the sick. She died in 1903 and is buried in Deadwood, South Dakota, next to her friend, Wild Bill Hickok. This has been The Making of America. I'm Michael Emerson, and you can visit us at jeffersonmediagroup.com.
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27: 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I'm Bob Agnew at Washington. 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
29: Four individuals have been charged following a joint federal investigation. This comes after New Jersey Governor Mikey Sherrill admitted that approximately 6,600 non-citizens were registered to vote in the state. DHS Secretary Mark Wayne Mullen has warned multiple states about this issue. Officials emphasize that non-citizens who cast ballots will face strict penalties, including deportation. John Scott reporting.
30: A veteran Democrat strategist is sounding the alarm over New York City's rising socialist movement. More on that from correspondent Ken Lorman.
31: Mark Penn, who advised former President Bill Clinton, is warning that New York City Mayor Zoran Mamdani's proposed property tax plan could hit more homeowners than advertised. Penn says the tax would apply to nearly a million residential properties based on city valuations, potentially driving down property values and sparking widespread legal challenges. Critics argue the proposal reflects a broader shift toward democratic socialism within the party and could discourage investment in the nation's largest city. Ken Lorman reporting.
2: President Trump told reporters on Friday that new agreement between Israel and Hamas, the one that he helped to broker, is a great breakthrough, even though he admits it's likely to have what he calls some ups and downs.
4: We do have an understanding with Israel. Israel's very happy about it. Israel helped us. And they've been very good. They've been very good about it. Most people said that would be a deal that would be undoable. Now, will it go through its ups and downs? It's a very complex situation over there. The people are very complex and difficult.
2: The president spoke with reporters yesterday during a cabinet meeting held at the presidential retreat, Camp David in Maryland. More from Town Hall.
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11: And today we have with us Jane Thurston. Jane is very active American Legion Auxiliary member. And this year she is serving as the American Legion Auxiliary Girls Nation National Chairman. Welcome, Jane.
12: Thank you.
11: You bet. So tell us a little bit about yourself. How did you become eligible to become an auxiliary member? Because I understand this program is an auxiliary program.
12: Correct. Well, my eligibility for the American Legion Auxiliary came through my dad and my mom from World War II service. Dad was a medic. Mom was a nurse in the Army Nurse Corps. So double eligibility.
11: Yeah, that's not very often that you could find someone who has a mom. They could say their mom served in the military, especially World War II back in those days, a little more often you see that now, of course, but probably not the norm back in those days. So to become American Legion Auxiliary member, you have to be related to a veteran, either a spouse, a daughter, granddaughter, wife, what have you, of a Legionnaire, and Legionnaires, their eligibility is basically anyone who served in World War I or World War II to today's date, because we feel that we've been in combat since World War II. So you are the national chairman for the American Legion Auxiliary Girls Nation. So why don't you tell our listeners what that is?
12: American Legion Auxiliary Girls State programs are programs that involve high school girls that have completed their junior year in high school. And the program was developed to encourage girls to work on their leadership skills and become involved with civic activities, just generally speaking up on behalf of women. It started, the first girls' state started or was held, I think, in 1939. So when you think about that, that's a really forward-thinking proposition for the auxiliary to have taken on 30-some years prior to Title IX. So we were one of the leaders in breaking ground and developing opportunities for young women. But each state has a program that is based upon their own state's governmental structure. And believe it or not, not all states operate exactly the same way. So as these girls feed into these week-long programs, most of them are a week-long, they learn about the two-party system. They learn about how the parties come up with candidates for the offices. They learn about campaigning. They learn about speech making. They learn a lot about the election process. And so as these kids go ahead and are elected to these positions, then they learn what those duties are. And usually they do a lot of role playing towards the end of the week, like whoever is elected mayor has got appointments to make as far as police chief, fire chief, those kinds of things. If they're elected to a county position, such as county counselor, that's going to be the governing body for the county. So they have got things that they pass so that their county is regulated. If a girl is elected to a state position, she might become the governor, the lieutenant governor, secretary of state. And so they learn about the specific duties of that elected office. So after they've been there for the week, there's usually some point in that week's process where two girls from each state are selected to feed into Girls Nation. And the process somewhat repeats itself at the national level. The girls are coming into Potomac, Maryland is where we hold Girls Nation. And we take two girls from each state, and we have two from District of Columbia most years. And they learn about the process of submitting legislation. They can either choose a resolution, they can choose a bill, and it has to be on the federal level. So they are learning the difference between what you can do at state level and what is considered a federal issue. They come in, and over the course of the week, they develop the two parties, they select candidates, they run campaigns, they have elections, and again, they do the role playing for those positions. Besides doing the governmental part of it, we have some wonderful, wonderful trips off site so that we take the kids down and they can check out the monuments on the mall. They have an opportunity to go to Arlington Cemetery and lay a wreath. We go to Joint Base Myers Henderson for Twilight Tattoo. And that's always exciting because so many of these kids have never been on a military base and may never be on a military base again. So they have the opportunity to see the security there and just see what some of that is like. One of the highlights of the week is on Thursday is on Capitol Hill Day, where each girl gets to go to an appointment where they meet with their actual senator. Sometimes if a senator isn't available, they will meet with a legislative aide or someone in the office. Some of the girls also get to meet their representative, and we encourage them to take their bills and show them what the young people are thinking about and what they've talked about, and you know, ask for pointers, those kinds of things. In the past, we have had a couple instances where bills were picked up and the senators used those as a basis for actual legislation. So even though 16, 17-year-old girls are submitting this legislation, sometimes it is considered worthy of being put through a state legislature process or even the federal government. So that's exciting too.
11: Absolutely. I also know that on occasion they have the opportunity to go to the White House.
12: Yes, that's always a big one too. And we always plan that we're going to get to go, but we never really know until the last minute if we are going to get to do it. Sometimes it's a walkthrough where they can actually see the house, the residence itself. Sometimes it's an actual meeting with whoever the sitting president is. Sometimes it's with a press secretary. So there are different opportunities. Sometimes they meet in the Rose Garden or, you know, the East Room. So it's exciting. Hopefully we'll get to take the kids there this year. I think a lot of them are always in awe, no matter what their own personal political beliefs are. I think they're always in awe when the president of the United States walks into the room or walks into the area where they are.
11: Sure. A couple of years ago, when I served as the national president for the American Legion Auxiliary, we joined the Boys Nation senators, and as well as some college kids were there out on the lawn. And that was President Biden at the time was unable to attend. But of course, the girls had were oohing and aahing when the Vice President Kamala Harris was there. So they were seeing what they possibly could do or be right there in front of them.

0: see the potential in what they could do and to actually go on and become a lawmaker somewhere along the line. And maybe if that isn't what they choose to do in the long run, they might work at the polling place at their local community. They might lobby at their state house for something, really engage community citizens. But we always like to encourage women to go on and get into those positions because we need more women there.
1: Absolutely. Or some could be intern for those exact elected officials that they met with during Girls Nation.
0: I think a lot of times the girls, when they do go in, we tell them ahead of time when you go into these offices, a lot of those people that are working those offices are young, and many, many, many of them have attended a girl state or a boy state program somewhere along the line. Lots of times that's one of the qualifications that they look for when they're choosing interns is, did they go to a girl state or boy state program? It's kind of funny now that whenever we go onto the Hill on Thursday, a lot of these younger people that are in those positions, they'll see the girls or staff members going up and down the escalators or the stairs, and they'll wave and say, "Hi, I was a volunteer boy state in 19 blah blah blah," or whatever. So they recognize the kids, they recognize the staff. So it's exciting. It's fun for the kids and the adults.
1: And to be quite honest, there's a little bit of clout that goes involved that's involved there to be able to, whether it's a resume or a college application or what have you, to say that you were a Boys or Girls State citizen or senator of Boys or Girls Nation. So it's incredible how it may give a kid a leg up when applying at a college to be able to put that on their application.
0: Well, a job application too, if they put that on there, the person interviewing them may also have been an alum of one of these programs. So it does open doors, for so many
1: Down the
0: people,
1: road.
0: years down the road.
1: Sure.
0: So it's a wonderful opportunity.
1: Whether they follow along in that avenue with their professional, personal lives down the road, it still could be a door opener.
0: Right.
1: So let's get some details on, and we do have, there is a counterpart to Girls State, Girls Nation. It's Boys State and Boys Nation. So there are avenues for all of our young men and women to become Boy State citizens, girl or sorry, Boys or Girls State citizens, as well as at Girls and Boys Nation. So let's get into a little bit of detail. How could a young person get involved? How could a young person apply?
0: First thing the young person should do is their junior year in high school in the fall, ask their guidance counselor, "Do you know anything about the Girls State programs?" And most departments or most states start dispersing the information to high school guidance counselors in the fall, definitely by December or early January. They could call the local American Legion Post or the American Legion Auxiliary ladies, if they know somebody that's a member, and ask them, "What do I have to do this?" Registration has really gotten to be a big online thing now. There are still a few states that do it with paper, but the first thing to do is, seek out the unit that would sponsor the girl. And most of these programs are a minimal cost to the kids that end up going. The actual American Legion Auxiliary unit will pay the fee, or sometimes we will have sponsoring nonprofits or civic organizations like different clubs, just a
1: Toastmaster,
0: community. Yeah,
1: whatever.
0: anybody with that, if they're going to help us sponsor kids, we're going to accept their help. So they fill out the application, and the selection process is a little bit different from state to state and even unit to unit. But once they put that application in, they will be looked at and probably picked up by a local unit or maybe a unit in the neighboring town that will sponsor them. They will start receiving information on, what else do you have to do? What are your deadlines? What's this program going to be like? So generally, fall of the junior year is when they need to approach that guidance counselor. Now, if the guidance counselor doesn't know anything, then you call the American Legion Post or see if you can find a member of the American Legion Auxiliary somewhere.
1: And if you don't have a local American Legion Post or don't know where to go locally to just let your fingers do the walk-in, and Google and look for your state or department headquarters.

0: and they will put you in
1: Right.
0: touch with the right person. My guess, a lot of those online applications are on that website that you're going to find that information from
1: Right.
0: anyway.
1: It
0: But if
1: should
0: you
1: be
0: need
1: there.
0: to talk to someone, you would probably go that route.
1: Right.
0: So then the unit will select or interview and sponsor those girls, and then the rest is history.
1: Well, it is. Between the time they are selected and they're notified that they, you're selected, you're going to get to go, they will usually start getting information via email, Zoom calls that departments run for the girls, so they know, when do I show up, where do I show up, what kind of clothes do I bring, exactly what am I going to be doing, and expectations are. So they will be getting contact information right up to the point until they're supposed to show up that day.
0: Sure. And like you said, there should be minimal to no cost at all to the family or the citizen herself.
1: They have to get themselves there. Their transportation is their
0: Sure.
1: responsibility. And many departments or many states have like a non-refundable deposit that the girl has to pay to ensure that she is actually going to show up. So it really, the cost is borne mostly by the auxiliary.
0: Or a Legion family.
1: Yes.
0: I know of a lot of sons of the American Legion squadrons who have sponsored girls or have come up with the fee that it for the actual session for a girl. If there's just no finances available at the local level. So usually
1: No,
0: the
1: and it,
0: American Legion family will step up.
1: right. They come through.
0: They do come through. Whether it's the Legion, Sons of the American Legion, even the American Legion Riders. So then we have the week of the session, and then you said there's usually there's two that are selected to go to Girls Nation. How is that? I mean, maybe some insight so that maybe there's a girl who's listening in right now, like, boy, I would really like to do that, but we're just not sure how to go about what they need to do to maybe at least be in the running to go to Girls Nation within their Girls State program.
1: Again, each girl's state program uses a different selection process. In some states, the girl that is elected governor is an automatic Girls Nation senator. In the majority of the states, there is some adult input into how the girl qualifies. A lot of times they will have to have an interview with members of the board of directors of the Girl State program. And then the board of directors from those, say, 20 girls show up. Maybe they choose 10 girls that they think are the top candidates. And then those girls will campaign. They would run a campaign, and the actual delegates at their Girl State program would vote for the two out of those 10 girls that they want to go. Usually they're asked after the interview, they are asked to submit a bill and explain what their bill would be so that the girls that are getting ready to vote for those Girls Nation senators have an idea of what they would be representing them with. In other situations, they don't run for the position, but they are noticed during the course of the week by their activities and their performance, what kinds of things they run for, how they conduct themselves, and then counselors nominate them. And then they go through maybe an interview process, or they have to write the piece of legislation, and then the board of directors or the adults do the selection process. So it's sometimes it's a combination of the two, sometimes it's one or the other. But if they get to Girl State and they're interested in it, they need to ask their counselor, how does this work in this particular state? And
0: Sure.
1: that counselor could advise them and give them some pointers.
0: So I'm guessing that that wallflower needs to get out of her comfort level and put herself out there. To be
1: Correct.
0: out there, to be positive and willing to learn, and that would probably go a long way for whoever is selecting, whether it's a staff member or the girls themselves, as long as it's someone that's going to portray their state in a good light.
1: Correct. And then other things that we listen for are, do the girls have a world view? Do they talk about current events? Are they aware of what's going on in the world? Are they aware of what's going on in our own state? So we do some listening and observing.
0: Sure. So this is Lisa Williamson. I am sitting in today with on Mission Matters for Karen Worcester, and sitting here talking with Jane Thurston. We're talking about American Legion Auxiliary Girls State and Girls Nation. So we talked pretty extensively about Girls State, and let's talk about Girls Nation. You gave us the basics of how it goes. So I know that they stay in an incredible place. I was able to stay there a couple of years ago. It spits the program like it was made for the program. And then there's several what I want to call field trips, but they do a couple of off-site trips. Twilight Tattoo. You had mentioned sometimes it's the first time that a Girl State citizen or a Girls Nation senator has even ever been on a military installation. I would think that there's probably a good portion of those girls that are going to Girls Nation have never even left their state. And here they are going to Washington, D.C. and Baltimore, and, you know, in Maryland, and where you know, all this history is.
1: When they get off the bus, they're picked up at the airport by counselors, and they come back on buses. And as they get off the bus, a few of them are kind of deer in headlights look.
0: We were a little road weary, I'm sure.
1: It's their first time they've ever been on an airplane for some of them. So, you know, we really try to reassure them and make them feel comfortable as soon as they get there. Guide them through the process, try to give them advice, but not tell them what to do, you know, give them some choices so that they have to come up with their own ideas. But it's transformative. They develop their leadership skills even when they don't think they have any. They learn that they have to listen. They learn that there are totally different issues in different regions of the United States. They learn that metropolitan issues are different from rural issues. So as they're listening to all these girls, the opportunity to learn about our country just is unlimited. They, by the end
0: so
1: of the week,
0: they're grouped into the two-party system, one in the what we call the Federalists and the Nationalists. Yes. But when they first get there and they're assigned their room, typically they're with a roommate, I would suspect, and it's a city, you know, that group.
1: They're called communities, and the community size is usually from 11 to about 13, I think, and they are named after the suburbs of Washington, D.C. We've got Spring Valley, Rockville, Alexandria, Chevy Chase. So they get into a community. So they have a smaller, I guess, comparable to homeroom, maybe at high school. And so they have a smaller group, and those groups are assigned. They are either a Federalist group or a Nationalist group. And so they become just a member of that party there at Girls Nation.
0: And again, they learn about elections and bill writing and debating. And having attended when I was national president, I was just shocked at the thought and foresight that these girls put in their bills and they put in their campaigns and the platforms they're running on, because they are not just, you know, vote for me, Mickey Mouse. I mean, these girls have put in some real thought and detail into those bills and their platforms. Incredible.
1: It is. Sometimes I am astonished at the ideas that they come up with. Can be a little intimidating to the adults.
0: Sure.
1: And some of them get help at home and at their state level before they come, and others totally write this legislation along with their fellow senator. So it is incredible what they do, and that's why I always encourage the kids, you know, take a copy of your bill to Capitol Hill, see what they say.
0: Right. It's an incredible week. I know Girl State was an incredible week. Girls Nation, again, another incredible week. But let's talk a little bit. There is some scholarship availability at both Girls State and Girls Nation. So maybe we go back to Girl State. I know that some states provide their own scholarships depending on where the girls are elected. Plus, there's also the Samsung scholarship.
1: Correct. Again, it is determined at the state level how many scholarships they give, who they give them to. Does, in almost every state, the governor gets some kind of an award, and it could be from $300 or $400 up to, $1,000 or so. Some awards are just, a cash award of $50 or something. Again, it depends on the level that they were participating at. Again, one of the, I guess the biggest one, the most prestigious one, is the Samsung Scholarship. And it was started by Samsung Corporation after the Korean War as a thank you to the United States military for supporting them during that war. And to qualify for that scholarship, the girl has to be a direct descendant of a veteran. And then they consider their grade level, where they are, GPA wise. They have to write this, well, this year they had to write two essays, and one was about what was the important influence that your veteran had over your life, and the other one, which I really did like this year, was if you could talk to a president or have lunch with a president, who would it be and what would you ask them? And
0: Why?
1: so I'm excited about reading some more of those. I think those will be very interesting. But they consider extracurriculars and, community service, the things that most scholarships are based on. But one girl, one boy is picked at each Girl State or Boy State session from each state, and they win. I'm thinking this last year it was $1,250, maybe. It varies from year to year because it depends on how the market is doing. It sometimes is up a little bit, sometimes down a little bit, but it's always over $1,000 that I've seen.
0: So they never dipping into the principal. It's always just on what it's earned.
1: And then the people from the states in each of the divisions, like the central division, the people from those states feed into a divisional thing, and they pick somebody, and that person, I think, gets $5,000 each person there. And then they feed into the national level, and I'm thinking it's $20,000 right now. And there again, it may go up or down, and they pick 10 across the nation, I'm thinking.
0: And the cost of colleges nowadays, that might buy your books.
1: There you go.
0: But every dollar counts, right? Especially.
1: Right. So it's a fabulous opportunity. I mean,
0: Absolutely.
1: there again, like you said, every little bit helps. And
0: Right.
1: as you put that experience, you list that on other scholarship applications, it kind of doubles the impact for it. So.
0: I've met some of the Samsung scholars, and they are the crème de la crème. These kids, 17 years old, already have their focus. I mean, I don't know about you, but when I was 17, I would just wanted to graduate. I did not know what I want to do beyond graduation. But they already, they are going to, go to the Air Force Academy, or they want to be a
1: Right.
0: doctor or a lawyer or what have you. Incredible.
1: And
0: And then
1: speaking
0: in
1: of your
0: Girls Nation, there are scholarship opportunities there.
1: right, the young lady that is elected president, vice president, and then they have two outstanding senators, one from the Federalist Party and one from the Nationalist Party. So there are four monetary awards given to those kids, and it varies a little bit from year to year. You mentioned the academies, and I do know that a lot of times if a student is planning to apply for a position at the academy, they are told they need to attend a Girl State or a Boy State program, and they get extra points on their application process for that. So there again, our programs have a
0: Right.
1: wide-reaching
0: And
1: influence.
0: then the flip of the coin, I know that there's, I know of some girls' states, boys' states, where West Point graduates have come back and helped staff some of the programs. So, I mean, it's like a you given, give and take and giving
1: Right.
0: back. Incredible. This has been incredible. So if anybody has a, grandma, grandpa, you have a granddaughter, grandson that is, coming up on being a junior, make sure they get to the Girls State, Boys State program, and the ability, you know, the opportunity to potentially go to Boys Nation or Girls Nation. Is there, you know, we're coming down to the end of our time here, Jane. This is wonderful. And I feel like every time I talk to someone that, and we're getting some incredible information to share with the listeners, that our 28 or 30 minutes goes so quickly. I'm like, oh my gosh, our time is over. Anything else you would like to mention just in closing?
1: I think the biggest difference I see in girls from the beginning of the week and the end of the week is their confidence level. They get off that bus and they're kind of tentative. Even the most confident girl, she, you know, in her home situation, still is a little bit tentative. But a lot of these girls, by the end of the week, they've found their voice. They realize, you know, I can have an opinion on something. It doesn't have to be the same as everybody else's. And so I really love to see these girls at the end of the week. You know, you can tell it in their faces, the way they walk, the way they laugh, the way they interact with the other kids. It's a wonderful experience just to observe happening.
0: And I suspect that a lot of these girls have made lifelong friends.
1: Absolutely.
0: Absolutely.
1: They stay in touch. They become college roommates. That's not unusual.
0: As we end today, can you, without trying to put you on the spot, maybe name some prominent people that our general public might know that have attended either Boys State, Boys Nation, Girls State, Girls Nation?
1: Okay, from Wyoming, Cheney. I think it's Liz Cheney. She mm-hmm. was the second lady. She was married to Vice President. She's an author. The former governor of the state of Texas, Ann Richardson, was an alum. Used to be NBC Today Show correspondent. And right this second, her name is flown right
0: escaping
1: out.
0: Escaping you? Yeah. And we know U.S. President Bill Clinton had attended Boys State, Boys Nation. And
1: most famous picture of all, where he's shaking hands with JFK.
0: With JFK.
1: So many have gone on into the several mayors that we know around, but there again, there are so many that have gone on to bigger and better things. So, I think each state probably has a list of people
0: sure.
1: that came from their own independent girls
0: right.
1: state program.
0: So the world is your oyster, and put yourself out there, and you young people out there, consider applying to attend Boys State, Girls State, and then maybe you'll go to D.C. for Girls Nation, Boys Nation. Right. Thank you, Jane. I appreciate your time.
1: That's all right. And I enjoyed it.
2: 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We'll have more Mission Matters coming up on KFRM.
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4: As low pressure continues to pull away on off to the east for this afternoon, any lingering clouds or rain activity looking to stay confined over into Missouri and points off to the east. Otherwise, points farther off to the west expecting a good deal of sunshine as high pressure looks to dominate. High temperatures for this afternoon looking to reach up into the lower to middle range of the 80s into eastern portions of Nebraska. Some lower to middle 80s expected into northeastern Kansas, with central Kansas working up into the upper 80s to around that 90-degree mark, with lower 90s more likely into western portions of Kansas and some low to mid-90s back into western Nebraska. We stay clear and quiet for tonight and even into the day on Sunday as high pressure continues to dominate the weather pattern region-wide, still expecting ample amounts of sunshine. Sunday, those high temperatures still quite pleasant in the middle range of the 80s for northeastern Kansas, some lower 90s for central Kansas, upper 90s in the west. I'm meteorologist Michael Caro.
2: 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And we've been chatting with some of the folks who are Purple Heart recipients, but our next guest, I don't believe, has a Purple Heart yet, but still in service. We're being joined by Colonel Derek Rankin. Derek, welcome.
5: Hey, thank you so much, Chris.
2: Yeah, Air Force. So what made you decide Air Force was for you?
5: Well, my family wouldn't let me go to another service other than the Air Force. No, a long history of family members in the Air Force, ranging from my great uncle, Colonel William Rankin, to my uncle, Colonel William Rankin, to my aunt, Brigadier General Karen Rankin, and, of course, my grandfather, David Dorsey, Senior Master Sergeant, Air Force retired, and really being exposed to that from the day I was born and until I became a young adult, there was no other choice. And I think we were talking earlier about a movie named Top Gun. Granted, that's a Navy movie. However, I wanted to be up in the air.
2: And aviation is your thing. You flew C-130s, you flew tankers, is that correct?
5: Yes, sir. I flew the mighty KC-10 extender. Unfortunately, we've divested the KC-10, but I will tell you it was the most incredible and capable air refueling platform the Air Force has ever produced.
2: Well, at least it wasn't the old 97. That was, what, a B-50, I think they took it and just welded on a tank on the bottom there.
5: We might not have had the most advanced avionics, but I'll tell you, it was a beautiful bird. It was a comfortable bird.
2: I love it. Well, today you are working with the DPAA, which is a great partner of ours. Anytime that you folks have news, you have an open microphone with us, and you've got a table here and hanging out with the Military Order of the Purple Heart folks and just kind of getting your mission up to speed with them. And as you said, to me, that there is a kindred spirit there.
5: Absolutely, sir. So one of the things that I you know, absolutely value and cherish is the experience of working with this great organization. And one of the things that I get to do being in D.C. is when we have identified and accounted for one of our missing service members and the family elects to bury them at Arlington National Cemetery, I'm there for the service, and you'll hear the chaplain read out the military honors and awards. And every time they will say recipient of the Purple Heart. And so something I shared with the audience today is out of the over 80,000 unaccounted for service members, they are also recipients of the Purple Heart. So they are brothers to this organization. And so there's already a connection between those heroes and these heroes here serving, you know, in this organization today. And something that was really unique when I found out I was coming here to speak with the Military Order of the Purple Heart was back in 2004 while I was at the Virginia Military Institute as an ROTC cadet. I was awarded the Military Order of the Purple Heart Leadership Award. And so I asked my mother a couple of days ago if she could find the certificate and the medal and dust it off and take a picture so I could present that in my presentation today. And the gentleman here that run that program came up to me and said, in the 40 years we've been working this program, you're the first active duty service member we have met that was recipient of this award. And so I thought it was important to share that with him because we know what the Purple Heart is, but when I received that, it was very surreal and important to see the values, the importance and significance of that award. And so that was something I wanted to share with them and thank them because our freedom is not free. And they have bled, they have sacrificed for our nation. And it's profound to share that with our young individuals, our young adults who are pursuing a life of service. And so to me, that foundation was important. I wanted to share that with them and thank them for that exposure when I was a young pup back in my, I think I was 19 going on 20 then.
2: So. Wow. And that was, you know, 5-6 years ago.
5: That's right. We'll take that. Yeah.
2: Well, let's get an update here because the DPAA, each and every year, is doing some amazing work. I don't know how many teams you have out in Asia and, you know, I don't know where else, you know, whether it be in the Middle East. I don't know if you have some in Europe.
5: Yes, sir. So right now we've been operating out of 54 different countries. It's truly a global mission. But right now, our mission sets have us in the European Mediterranean Theater and in the Indo-Pacific. So right now, Southeast Asia, the Vietnam War is our number one operational priority. And so we're still sending teams out there to do recovery and investigation missions, as well as the European Mediterranean Theater. We're getting ready to actually send out a mission to China here soon as well. So we're continuing to expand and grow and work those relationships with those nations for access to continue to carry out our sacred mission and the promise.
6: Yep. Well, and again, it all comes back to you folks need a lead. You don't just go willy-nilly and start digging. There has to be a reason for you to be where you're at, and then when you are there, you're tenacious about it. And that's
5: absolutely
6: the thing, is that you're going to go and exhaust as many resources as you can to help bring back our fallen. And last year was, I hate to use the word record year because, you know, it sounds kind of not crass, but it just sounds like a
5: we can call it a milestone.
6: Yes, milestone. I like that because over 200 recoveries.
5: 231 to be exact.
6: Unbelievable.
5: And so for us, we are very tenacious, as you alluded to earlier, in how we conduct our mission. And it does take a lot of work, a huge unity of effort from our team to ensure we have the right area at the right place at the right time to go in there and conduct recovery missions, because we want to make sure that we're doing the most efficient job we can to get after finding our unaccounted for service members. And last year, I will tell you, monumental effort by the team and as well as our partners, so such as the Armed Forces Medical Examiner and AFDL as well up at Dover Air Force Base, working in partnership with them, making sure we're getting family reference samples collected, because if you don't have the match with the remains, you can't make the identification. And so it takes all of us as a collective. I call it a culture of collective genius. And we have such an incredible team, from our researchers, our analysts, our historians, to our archaeological experts, our anthropologists, and to our scientists. And without them, this, I call it art. It is science and art on how they produce this, these identifications. Without them working in concert and with our partners, I would be remiss not to mention them, we wouldn't be able to get to these milestones. And so it takes that tenacious work, but on top of that, it takes partnerships and technology, and something that's absolutely incredible. I can't speak to it as well as our experts over at AFMES, but there's been a revolutionary breakthrough in DNA technology, single nucleotide polymorphism, or SNPs, where now they can go further into the families. Generational DNA, meaning it no longer needs to be a brother, a sister, a son, or a daughter, but it can now go to a great niece or nephew on the father's side or the mother's side. And so now we have an expanded capability to make a DNA match. And so that helps us, hopefully, knock on wood, be able to produce more identifications as that technology expands. And so 231 for fiscal year 25 was an absolute milestone for the agency. And hopefully, this year we'll be able to exceed that and have a new milestone set for our families and our nation.
6: Well, on your way, over 100 already recoveries. And
5: roughly ongoing. About 180 as we speak.
6: Yeah.
5: We have a few more months left of the fiscal year, so I know our teams are out there doing everything they can to continue to produce identifications. And it's not just about hitting a milestone or a number, but it's doing it with the proper due diligence and hopefully, you know, we can be expedient in producing those identifications, because those are not just numbers. They're names and a loved one that a family's waiting for that call on.
6: Yeah. Derek, talk to us about the name change, because you're now celebrating 11th anniversary of the DPAA, but it's been around a lot longer than that.
5: Yeah, so DPAA was founded 11 years ago, and prior to the Defense POW MIA Accounting Agency, we were two separate organizations, JPAC and DPMO. Those two entities formed DPAA back in 2015 to really unify everything under one accounting agency to get after the accounting mission. And so last year was our 10th year, and it was another milestone for us as 10 years of an agency. And in that 10-year span, the growth, the development, it's been monumental to where we're at today. But we don't just stop at 10 years and pat ourselves on the back. We continue to grow and develop and find new ways to do better at our mission for those families and our nation.
6: Yeah. Talk to us about the disappointments, because I know not every team that goes out is going to be successful. And talk to us about what that's like for them, because they've got to be feeling, I don't know, sadness? I don't know, what's it like for a team to come back when they aren't successful?
5: When a team comes back and they're not successful in finding the remains that they were hoping to find, it is tough, right? A lot of time, effort, and energy is spent, and everyone wants, we all want success. But what I always look at, and I can't speak for those members themselves, I was not in their boots, per se.
6: True.
5: But hopefully it's one less variable in that search for that individual that you can go, okay, we did our best in this area with the information we had, but hopefully now there's another area that might be co-located or near adjacent to it that we go, maybe that's the spot, right? And so there is disappointment, but again, it's collecting more data and information, knowing, okay, that wasn't it. So hopefully it adds another level of fidelity for us to better find the location for that individual we were searching for. But absolutely, every time we go out there, we want to find that person that we were searching for.
6: Right.
5: That's our goal. That's our mission. And I don't call it failure. I don't necessarily call it success, but I call it, you know, we have at least done our due diligence with the information we had to reduce the amount of variance and where we're looking and who we're looking for.
6: Right. Well, it's like the, you know, talking about the building of the light bulb.
5: Yes.
6: You know, learned 1,000 ways not to make a light bulb.
5: It's an iterative approach.
6: Yes.
5: Right? And it takes multiple iterations.
6: It does. And, you know, and that's, again, it goes back to the tenacity, because if you got that clue, that tip, that whatever, that team's going to be right back out there looking for that same individual. And that is what drives this organization, the families, their family updates that you guys do each and every year throughout the country. There's another one coming up in Omaha.
5: Yes, sir. So actually, we have our next annual government brief. It'll be held at Offutt Air Force Base at Omaha, Nebraska, for Korea Cold War. And that'll be held August 6th through 7th. And I expect a large turnout of families. And we'll also be giving lab tours to those families at our lab that's on the Air Force Base. So it should be an outstanding program. Our team always puts together, our outreach and communications team specifically puts together a wonderful program for the families. And the families will get to come there and receive an update of what we've done and what we are doing. They will also hear where we have been. And then those families that have registered, they'll be able to receive a case summary for their loved one, and with hope that there's some new updates, some new information as we're progressing towards finding their loved one.
6: Yeah, and that's what it's all about. It's information and communication.
5: Absolutely.
6: Yeah.
5: Connection and communication is how I put it, because part of that, the family member updates and the annual government briefs, we have a segment where it's a remembrance ceremony. And I'll tell you, if you want to make a grown man cry, you sit in there and listen to the stories. And that's power of a story. But then to see the story of that individual, that they're not forgotten about by their family, that generations it passes and they carry the torch. At one family member update, we had a, I believe he was a 10-year-old boy, held up the picture of his great-grandfather and told his story. It was one of the most powerful things I've ever seen, because he never met him, but he carries him with him every day.
6: Yeah.
5: And remembers him. So that's one of the most important aspects of that, is that power of connection with those families, and then those families being together and realizing, oh my goodness, my great uncle served with your father. And then they become friends and really family.
6: Yep.
5: After that. And so the connection is important, the information is important, but that hour or two of sharing that remembrance of our missing, of our fallen service members is powerful stuff.
6: Where can folks get the information they need if they're hearing this and going, my goodness, I didn't, and there are still folks out there who don't know that you exist, where would they go?
5: Yes, sir. So visit us at www.dpaa.mil. So that's our external facing website for anyone who wants to look up information about the agency and about any of our key events, the family member updates or the annual government briefs.
6: And is there information on there about how to connect with you for DNA testing?
5: Yes, so we have information on there that you can reach out to your service casualty office, and they're the ones that will lash up with the families to conduct the family reference samples for the DNA.
6: All right. Well, thanks for taking the time today. Great work as always. Anytime you folks have anything, as I mentioned earlier, open mic.
5: Thank you so much. Appreciate it.
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8: 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Every week, we feature the stories of those interred at Culpeper National Cemetery, which is located in Virginia. My name is Jeff Joyce. I'm a volunteer at Culpeper National Cemetery with Wreaths Across America. And for the past 3 years, I've been doing profiles on individuals that are interred at Culpeper. We have been posting those on the Wreaths Across America at Culpeper National Cemetery Facebook page, and now via this podcast, I have an opportunity to share some of those stories with you. Culpeper National Cemetery is quite historic. It was established in 1867, soon after the end of the Civil War, and over the next several years, over 1,300 Union Civil War dead were reinterred at Culpeper, and of those 1,355, over 900 were unknown. Today, Culpeper has over 15,000 interments, and typically we average about 350 burials per year. The story I want to share with you today is a bit unique. It's actually the story of an infant, May Morse McNulty, and her father, a Civil War veteran, Captain William Augustus McNulty. Often when we think about Wreaths Across America, we think about putting wreaths on the graves of service members at national cemeteries and other cemeteries, but also we put wreaths on the resting places of family members or spouses and their children. So I want us to take a moment to remember the stories of some of those family members and how they were involved in the story of their loved one who served in the armed forces. As I said, Mae Morse McNulty was an infant, and unfortunately she died at the age of 17 months in 1871 and was buried at Culpeper National Cemetery. Her father, Captain William Augustus McNulty, was born in 1836 in Plymouth, Maine. His parents were Michael McNulty and Olive Ann Cooper. Even though he grew up in Maine, by the 1861, he was working in New York City. When the Civil War broke out in April of 1861, William enlisted in Company A of the 10th New York Volunteer Infantry, which was renowned as the National Zouaves. Promoted to first sergeant of Company A, William and the 10th New York then fought during the Peninsula Campaign in the spring of 1862, as well as the Second Battle of Manassas in August of 1862. It was during the Battle of Fredericksburg in Virginia on December 13th, 1862, that the 10th New York assaulted Confederates that were stationed behind a stone wall on Marie's or Mary's Heights overlooking Fredericksburg City, and they suffered heavy casualties. William was badly injured, and he lost his right arm. So he was discharged due to his injury, but he wanted to continue to serve, and so he was commissioned as a second lieutenant in what was called the Veteran Reserve Corps. The Veteran Reserve Corps was originally known as the Invalid Corps and had been established in 1863 to allow soldiers that were unfit for active field service to perform light duties, which could include guarding prisoners and manning garrisons. Over the next 2 years, William was breveted to captain for his meritorious service. At the end of the Civil War, in April of 1865, he was discharged. He returned to Maine, and he married Abigail Prout Wiggin in August of 1865. Now, the couple then relocated to Culpeper because William had received a position as a provost marshal in the city of Culpeper. This is during the initial era of Reconstruction, where Union forces were occupying the former Confederate states. After serving as provost marshal, he then was selected as postmaster and served as postmaster in Culpeper for several years. While living in Culpeper, William and Abigail started a family. Their son Alexander was born in 1867, and their daughter Mary Morse, or Mae Morse, was born on January 13th, 1870. Sadly, Mae Morse died just 17 months later on the 30th of June, 1871. Again, child mortality was very common during that era, so it was probably unfortunate but not unusual for Mae to pass away at such a young age.
9: since Culpeper National Cemetery had been created several years ago and a family was living in Culpeper, Mae Morse was buried at the cemetery near the flagpole. That section is known as the historic section and also known as Officers' Circle, where many Civil War officers were buried initially. So Mae Morse now rests at what's referred to as a historic section near the flagpole. William and Abigail had two other children. They had a daughter, Gertrude, who was born in 1872, and William, who was born in 1881. 2 years after May's death, the family moved to Washington, D.C., where William continued working for the post office, which he did up through the remaining of his career. Abigail died on January 10th, 1909, and she was buried at Arlington National Cemetery. William passed away on April 5th, 1920. He was actually in Amityville, New York, staying at the home of his son Alexander when he died. And he was buried with Abigail at Arlington National Cemetery. They now rest together in Section 3. Mae Morse continues to rest at Culpeper National Cemetery in the historic section. And she's one of several children of veterans that are buried at Culpeper National Cemetery. So again, as I mentioned at the beginning, I think this is an opportunity for us to remember not just the service members that we honor on Race Across America Day, but also the family members, the spouses, and the children that are resting with them as well. So I want to thank you for listening to this Stories Beneath the Stones. If you'd like to honor those interred at Culpeper National Cemetery, please go to raceacrossamerica.org/VACNCC.
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11: It's a familiar scene to all of us who watch the Olympics on TV, but what does it feel like to be awarded a medal? I'm Rick Lamb, and this is the Horse Show Minute. 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
12: There are tens of people that directly make it happen for you. 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
11: David O'Connor and his wife Karen are both Olympic medalists in three-day eventing, arguably the most demanding of all equine sports. 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I'm Rick Lamb, and this has been the Horse Show Minute. Ride safer.
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14: News this hour at Town Hall, I'm Bob Agnew in Washington. A first-of-its-kind gathering yesterday at Camp David. The White House says it was the first time there was ever a live televised cabinet meeting ever held at the presidential retreat.
15: Thanks for listening to KFRM, Salina, Kansas, the voice of the plains.
14: About everything from Iran to border security. A Republican senator from Missouri is pushing legislation aimed at preventing judge shopping in federal courts.
16: Senator Eric Schmidt has introduced the Boasberg Act, named after U.S. District Judge Jeb Boasberg, who is accused of being a rogue judge and has repeatedly handled high-profile cases against President Trump's agenda. Schmidt says the measure would require random assignment of federal cases, increase transparency, and impose penalties for attempts to manipulate the process.
14: That is Ken Lorman reporting. That bill would also require the reassignment of cases when Supreme Court rulings overturn lower court decisions. The thinking is that the supporters say the legislation would strengthen public confidence in an impartial judiciary.
17: A high-profile election security measure now heading to California voters. We get more of that. Correspondent Willie Nelson.
18: A California voter ID initiative known as Prop 39 has qualified for the 2026 ballot after gathering more than 1 million signatures. It would require government-issued ID for in-person voting and the last four digits of an ID for mail ballots. Democratic Attorney General Rob Bonta rewrote the official ballot title in language opponents call misleading, and proponents have sued claiming he violated election law. Willie Nelson, Los Angeles.
17: The Trump administration proposing new rail safety rules requiring Mexican train crews who cross into the U.S. to understand critical safety information in English. The plan would also tighten crew certification standards. That's drawn praise from two major rail unions. More on these stories at townhall.com.
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28: 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Welcome to the broadcast. We've got a good one for you lined up tonight. The guest lineup is going to be huge. It always is. We're going to start off right now with Neil McCabe from Real America's Voice. Neil McCabe, longtime OG and contributor. Neil, how the heck are you, my friend? Welcome in. Let's get started. We've got you for the next half hour. We're just going to dive right in, if that's okay with you, Neil. How you doing?
29: Hey, fantastic. Very good to be with you. A lot going on in Washington, at least for the first 3 days of the week. We have Monday, the president goes to Oakland County, Michigan. He'll be doing a rally at the General Motors Proving Grounds. That is critical because early voting starts already in Michigan this week. and Michigan, obviously, there's a lot of House seats in play, and there's a Senate seat there. The incumbent Democrat, Gary Peters, looked at the tea leaves and says, I can't win. So that actually could be a pickup for the Republicans in the Senate in Michigan. Tuesday is the funeral of Senator Lindsey Graham, who was always a delight to me. I loved talking to him to the side. I loved interviewing with him. He was always bright and funny and smart, and didn't always agree with him, but he was always great to me. Zelensky and Netanyahu and a slew of other people from all over the world are going to pay tribute to Graham. Netanyahu and Zelensky will be at the White House Tuesday, so that should be a blockbuster. And then if that wasn't enough, Mac, to start off the week,
28: Mac.
29: Senator
28: he's
29: Rand
28: losing
29: Paul.
28: That Boston accent, ladies and gentlemen.
29: Senator Rand Paul will be going tete-a-tete with
28: Fauci.
29: Dr. Anthony Fauci Wednesday morning. Fauci, of course, got one of the last-minute auto-pen pardons from Joseph R. Biden Jr.'s staff, obviously.
28: You mean from Hunter Biden?
29: Biden had no idea. Yeah, exactly. But I will. That was something that I actually, when I was a senior advisor to the U.S. Pardon Attorney, I had to bone up on that situation as questions about it came in from the White House and Main Justice. And that was something that was like up until the last minute, Fauci's attorneys were hammering the pardon office and the White House. It's like, guys, we got to get this thing done. And so that's your Monday, Tuesday, Wednesday. And obviously there's a war going on. There's a concern that the real reason the president has paused the attacks on the Iranians is not because of the peace negotiations through Oman, but actually because we're running out of munitions. And okay. In a way that makes sense, because we gave away a lot of stuff to the Ukrainians, whatever, right? That's Biden thought, or I keep saying Biden, his people seem to think that was a great idea. And you know, it'll take 4 years to replenish our inventory of Tomahawks to where it was in, say, January, right? So let's say pre-Operation Epic Fury. And some of these others, it's going to take 3 to 6 years because we just don't have the production capacity, because our defense contractors, instead of building up production capacity, they were buying back stock and giving themselves options, and everybody was having a good time because everyone knows there's not going to be another war, Mark.
28: Yeah, no, well, they're also reverse engineering UFOs. Don't forget that one too, Neil. Okay, I got to ask you this question. Do we really believe that the most powerful nation on Earth is running out of munitions? Do we really buy this? I don't buy it. I'm sorry, I don't buy it. Maybe no. It'll take 3 or 4 years to replenish some of that stock. But if we thought, or our mortal enemies, the Russians and the Chinese, went, hey, their weapons broke, now would be a great time. I don't see it, man. I'm sorry, I don't buy it. I think the reason I don't buy a lot of it is because the media is all over it, the Democrats are all over it. That tells me it's a bunch of bull.
29: The answer to your question is that when we war game and war plan, right, we assume that the Marines are going to take those islands. And instead of taking the islands and securing the ports and the coastal and island garrisons, right, with our U.S. Marine Corps, right, instead we did not put boots on the ground, because we figure every time an American serviceman steps foot on a beach, it's Vietnam. And everyone knows we're afraid to put feet on the boots on the ground, right? And everyone knows that you can run out the clock. And so this thing started in February. We were told it was going to be over in 2 months. And instead, you know, now we're coming up on August.
28: Yeah. Oh, yeah.
29: And
28: that's a serious concern.
29: And politically, it will be a problem if it continues past Labor Day, because that's when people lock in for the midterms. And I will also tell you that support, I actually studied this in Vietnam, was studying this afternoon. Mm-hmm. Support for the Vietnam War was the majority of Americans said, in Gallup polling, Vietnam is a good idea, yes or no? The majority of Americans said yes until like August of 68, when President Johnson started negotiating to get out. And then the American people are like, well, if Johnson thinks this is a bad idea, why are we still there? Now, it went up, and throughout his presidency, Nixon
28: then it began heating
29: had,
28: up in 68. It got even worse.
29: Nixon,
28: so, yeah.
29: I'll say Nixon had majority approval, like the majority of Americans approved of Nixon's handling of Vietnam, whereas with Johnson, it was down. At one point, it was 27%. So the people sense Nixon was trying to fix it. Nixon was trying to win it. Nixon was trying to achieve our geopolitical goals. Obviously, he got hamstrung by the Watergate hoax, which was basically a coup. But that's another story. I will say this.
28: Well,
29: the president needs to get serious and not be afraid of taking some of these islands, because that's what Marines do. When a Marine takes an island, that doesn't mean we're going to be in Afghanistan for 20 years. Go ahead,
28: Neil. No, I'm not. Listen, when Justin Moon comes on tonight, I'm going to be asking.
29: Hamstrung by the Watergate hoax, which was basically a coup. But that's another story. I will say this.
28: Well,
29: the president needs to get serious and not be afraid of taking some of these islands, because that's what Marines do. When a Marine takes an island, that doesn't mean we're going to be in Afghanistan for 20 years.

0: heard him with your own eyes and ears. Okay, he's been very skeptical of this. And, of course, that gives me – now we go to the midterms here because these midterms are critical for our Second Amendment foundations, ladies and gentlemen, as we're coming off the heels of historic victories over the last 2-3 months. And we smell the nails in the coffin coming up when SCOTUS takes both the Viramontes case and the Higgins case coming up in their next term. We've got a real opportunity in front of us, and what we don't need is a loss at the midterms because of what's happening in Iran. And that's been a real bone of contention. You know, Justin has been all over that. He's been right about that so far, and that's a big concern of yours as well. When we come back from this break, Neil, I know Derek's going to tell me we're getting ready to take a break here in just exactly 1 minute. See, that's the radio host in me. I was sensing that, and here it comes. But when we come back, I want to go back to the midterms, and I want to focus specifically on the state of Georgia. And I want to compare it to Arizona. Arizona, ooh, man. Arizona's just a hair away from being blue, literally blue, politically. The question I have for you now is Georgia, because now the ads are beginning to pop. John Ossoff is rising in the polls here, which I never thought would happen. And it is happening. It is real. Keisha Lance Bottoms is winning across every major poll in the state of Georgia for the governor's race. She's got it going on. I'm telling you, her ads are very polished. She's very polished. There's a fight going on in Georgia. Ladies and gentlemen, these are states that we cannot afford to lose. And, Neil, I want to get into the weeds with you on the midterms, okay, when we come back. Is that fair with you? You good with that? You ready to go midterms?
1: Yeah, I was in Georgia with the president last week.
0: Okay, well, I did not know that, so we'll talk a little bit about that as well. Ladies and gentlemen, when we come back from the break, we'll be talking with Neil McCabe about the midterms, the importance of the midterms, and then we'll switch gears to a couple specific Second Amendment issues that I want to talk with him about on the heels of this historic last month that we've had. We'll be back right after the break with the great Neil McCabe from Real America's Voice. Don't go away. Armed American Radio listeners, you already know the name. 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
1: 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Really helps the algorithm. 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We're also on Rumble. You can watch us on Rumble at Armed American Radio. If you're there, we appreciate that very much. And you also get the edited versions the next day when the commercials are pulled out. It's impossible for us to do that now because we are live. 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Radio stations, you got the full bore. We love each and every one of our affiliates around the country, and we've got a bunch of new ones last month as well. We gave you some shout-outs also. So let's get back to Neil McCabe, Real America's Voice TV. Neil, welcome back in, my brother. Let's go to the midterms. Let's talk midterm. Let's talk midterm now. I'm not going to lie to you. I'm getting a little bit concerned about Georgia, and I'm not really sure why. If I shouldn't be, let me know. If my gut feeling is correct, let me know why and tell me what we need to know. We cannot afford to lose a conservative southern state to Akeisha Lance Bottoms. Now, we'll hold the House and Senate. We have supermajorities. Not worried about that. It just means nothing will get done, and we won't be able to advance squat. And we don't want that to happen, and we don't want the Democrats getting any headway. Is Ossoff safe? Is Collins got a chance? What do you predict happening here in the state of Georgia?
2: Well, if Ossoff is at 53 and Collins is at, I don't know, 40, 45, right?
1: Close, yeah.
2: That means that, you know, so there's what, 5 or 6 points in the middle there. It's significant that Ossoff is over 50.
1: Agreed.
2: And
1: that's my concern.
2: The undecided will break against the incumbent and for the challenger. Collins is a phenomenal candidate, but, you know, 4 years ago, was it 4 years ago? 4 years ago, he won kind of a nasty primary, Georgia 10, against Vernon Jones. And Jones was running for governor, agreed to get out so that to clear the field for David Perdue, who then got crushed. But, you know, Vernon Jones thought that he should probably have gotten a nod from the White House. And there's a lot of people who believe, you know, that if he agreed to get out of the governor's race to help the president's plan, he should have gotten a free ride in Georgia 10. And so that's created some, so there's still some of that animosity about Collins. But overall, Collins is a phenomenal politician, a great guy. He's funny. He's smart. Apparently, his son-in-law has gotten involved with some real fringe candidates, real fringe characters, mm-hmm. and basically Ossoff is associating Collins with some of those fringe characters, which is going to hurt Collins in the middle. And there used to be not a middle, but there's a purple middle in Georgia that exists because of all the corporations that have plowed into the state and brought all their liberal employees and executives with them. But Collins, I don't want to count Collins out. You're right. Something has to happen dramatically. And, you know, the attack has started. They started making fun of Ossoff for spending, you know, $4,000 on makeup. And,
1: yeah.
2: You know, maybe the attack machine will sort of spin up. Now, with Rick Jackson, is that his name?
1: Yeah, it's Jackson, right.
2: Gubernatorial?
1: Yeah.
2: That guy, his life story is straight out of Charles Dickens.
1: Yeah. He's the real deal.
2: He's not the MAGA candidate. And so the Georgia establishment put him up, and he's a compelling guy, but they put him up to stick it to Trump. And so Trump was a champ, and he went down to Georgia, and he went on stage with the guy, and he endorsed the guy. And he said all these great things about the guy. But the fact of the matter is Jackson knew that Trump wanted Burt Jones. Is it Burt Jones?
1: Mm-hmm.
2: Lieutenant governor?
1: Lieutenant governor, yep. You're right.
2: Yeah. And it's like, so what are you going to do, right? you basically stuck it to the MAGA, the Georgia establishment was able to defeat Trump's pick, and now you expect Trump, and it's like Republicans don't win without MAGA. So it's like once again the establishment basically screws over MAGA, and then when they're in trouble they call on MAGA because they can't win without MAGA.
1: So yeah, it's interesting. We're seeing more,
2: and instead Georgia's jacked.
1: We're seeing more of John Ossoff over the last 2 months than we've heard from him during his entire time in the U.S. Senate. Let me put it that way. You didn't even know he existed. The Democrats artfully kept him quiet because they knew he's not the best candidate. They were smart the way they played this. Now he's out. He's written one bill, sponsored a couple others. Children's safety, the media's all over it. And I'm getting very concerned about the Jackson situation and Keisha Lance Bottom. She is a candidate that can win this election, ladies and gentlemen. This is not Stacey Abrams, okay?
2: And Jackson, I saw Jackson speak, and he was very compelling.
1: Yeah, I think he pulls this out, but it's going to be very tight. It's going to be very tight. It's going to be tighter than I wish it would.
2: He is not running a broad campaign. He is running a very narrow campaign because he's still, when I saw him speak, he was still campaigning as if it was the Republican primary. He wasn't talking about all Georgians. And I don't know. It's like, obviously Trump is going to have to bail him out, and Trump has to do it because you can't have one of the most conservative states in the country with two left-wing lunatics representing it in the Senate.
1: No, you can't. It's an embarrassment. With Warnock and Ossoff in there, it's an absolute embarrassment. Nonetheless, guys, this is why the midterms are so critical. When you have issues like this in a state like Georgia, it should not be. Bottom line is, I've said this often, I'll say it again. If Sherman came down here and put a couple battalions before he left on his march and said, every time they try to rebuild it, knock it back down, we wouldn't be in this situation. But he didn't, and we are. And it's because of the city of Atlanta that is the problem in the state of Georgia. And if you want to get into the Second Amendment issue on that, ladies and gentlemen, I've covered it a million times. You get rid of crime in Atlanta, and you've got no crime in Georgia. Isn't that the case in any big blue city, in any red state, or any state for that matter? Yeah, it is. That's a factual statement. You know what? Facts don't suffer fools. Facts are stubborn things as well. But that's where we're at. Neil, I want your prediction on midterms right now, if you can give it to us. We're going to do this with you, but every time you're on, I want to ask you, because things will change. We're coming up on a midterm, 4 minutes away. We've only got about 30 seconds. Go for it.
2: Okay. The Republicans pick up 3 to 4 seats in the Senate. They hold serve and pick up maybe 10 to 12 House seats.
1: So we hold the House and the Senate in your estimation.
2: And we pick up. Because this is a validation, it is a validation of the trend, and MAGA will turn out in 26 because the job is not done.
1: I hope you're right, Neil McCabe. I hope you're right from your lips to God's ears. Neil, thank you for being here. We appreciate it. OG Neil McCabe. And when I say OG, Neil was one of the original members on the roundtable. He's been on this broadcast now for every bit of our 17 to 18 years. Guys, we're coming back in the next half hour with Florida House candidate Michael Carbonara. Don't go away. We'll be right back. Thanks, Neil. 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
0: 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This is what I normally ask Greg. How many cups of Blackout Coffee did I have to start my day today? I can tell you right now, I didn't have any this morning to start my day, but I am drinking an iced Blackout Coffee right here, right now. You can see it on camera. There she is, blackoutcoffee.com. It's the 1776 roast, and of all of the roasts I've gotten here over the last several months, we're on the roast of the month. We get a couple bags of each of those every 3 to 4 weeks. This is my favorite so far. Good, strong coffee, and I don't mean highly caffeinated. They have that, too. I have a bag of that, too, and whenever we're in that mood, we just add a little scoop of that to this. And this right now, this is my favorite right now. They're all great, but this one is the one I think I'm going to order some more of this. I probably will order some separate just to keep it stocked up so I don't run out. It's blackoutcoffee.com/AAR. And speaking of Blackout Coffee, Jared Yanis from Guns and Gadgets and Blackout Coffee fame will be here at the top of the next hour as well. So we've got a dynamite hour coming up for you with him and AWR. It's a 1-2 punch. Joining me right now, Florida U.S. House of Representatives candidate Michael Carbonara, District 22. Let me give you a quick background on Michael, and then we'll talk with him about what has to happen in Florida and the rest of the country. But Michael's a dedicated businessman. He's a family man.
1: a conservative leader running to represent Florida's 22nd congressional district. And that's from about Riviera Beach to just south or just north of, oh, I got to get this one right. Let me see if I can find that real quick. But the 22nd district, let me pull that up real fast for you there. Just a little bit north of Boca down there. So southeast, but not quite southeast east, if that makes any sense. All right. But think Debbie Wasserman Schultz, okay? He's a successful entrepreneur with extensive experience in finance and technology. He understands what it takes to create jobs, build a thriving economy. His background has him well-equipped with the skills needed to tackle the nation's toughest economic challenges. He's running for Congress because he believes, like I believe, that all of us deserve better than failed policies from Democrat career politicians like Debbie Wasserman Schultz. He's committed to fighting inflation, securing borders, protecting parental rights, and restoring America's standing in the world. He's a huge supporter of our Second Amendment. Michael, welcome in, my brother. It's great to have you here. Thanks for joining the program today. How are you?
6: Hi, great. Thanks for having me on tonight, Mark, and really appreciate the intro and the kind words.
1: Did I miss anything? Now's the time. Speak up. Let me know if I missed anything, okay?
6: I think you hit the nail on the head there. Yeah, but I would like to go back to the 22nd District. They redrew the maps. And DeSantis proposed these maps. They redrew them early May. So now the 22nd district is actually the largest agriculture district east of the Mississippi. And
1: wow.
6: It includes Palm Beach County, Broward County, Hendry County, and Collier County. So we got the Everglades, we have the West Coast or the East Coast. So very, very big district and a lot of nature. Everglades, you know, it's quite a diverse place right now.
1: Yeah, you've got the Burmese python problem now. And ladies and gentlemen, if you're not real familiar with Florida, I'm from Florida, know the area very well. But when you talk about Collier, I did not realize that district now extended all the way west into that's the Naples area, ladies and gentlemen. Think Alligator Alley all the way across. So you've got it all. That's a big area. I did not realize that. Let's talk a little bit about what has to happen, Michael, in the midterms. And in particular, Florida, I mean, you guys, as far as a conservative state is concerned, good heavens, man, you've got it going on. DeSantis has done a fantastic job. Utmeyer's protecting our Second Amendment rights down there. This does not seem to be the place now where Republicans would run into any difficulty in the state of Florida. Now, years ago, where you were was pretty blue. But that's all changing. Tell us about Florida. Give us the demographics and tell us why you should be winning this like crazy.
6: Well, absolutely. I mean, they changed the map. So we were pretty much in Broward County, and that was a heavy blue district for over 20 years. And so this is the first time in over two decades that Broward County and Palm Beach County are turning red. And this also includes parts of Hendry and a lot of places that were never really represented like the way they wanted to. So this is an exciting time. There will be a fight. Nobody's going to let this go easy. And, you know, the Democrats, they're going to do everything they can, play every dirty trick they can, because they're not going to give up without a fight. I mean, these midterms couldn't have been more critical right now, because we all know the moment that if we don't get the votes, if Republicans don't keep the House, impeachment is going to be right around the corner. And we need to make sure that we really protect what's going on and follow through so Trump can finish his policies and then keep a conservative mission statement and restore our freedoms that really been eroding on these Democrat policies for decades.
1: Yeah, it really is. You know, let's go back to your comments about how the Democrats are going to fight in Florida, because they are going to fight in Florida. They're going to fight hard, particularly in your area, because they've always felt that they've owned that area in Southeast Florida for decades. And let's be honest, for decades they did own those pockets of that area. You could look at the rest of the state. Everybody knows north of the I-4 corridor and out into the panhandle is bright red, except for, you know, Duval County, maybe a little bit of Orange County, Tampa itself, Hillsborough. I could go back into the voting demographics when I was in Tampa. It was always very red. I left Florida in 05 and came to Georgia, and then all of a sudden that area flipped blue. We've seen a shift over in Pinellas County. There's a lot of changes going on down there, but it's all been for the better for us. How nasty do you expect them to get? I expect them to get very nasty down there in your neck of the woods.
6: Absolutely. For them, this is life or death. You know, this all started flipping because of DeSantis. One of the very first things he did when he won his first term was fix the election system in Florida.
1: Right.
6: Now we have one of the most efficient, fastest. You know, 10 minutes after closing, we know exactly who wins. And we set a precedent, and Florida became, you know, the free state of Florida. And so there's losing a lot of ground here. The Democrats are going to lose potentially four seats in Florida. And I just want to say, as great as Florida is, and I love Florida, and we want to make sure this stays conservative, one thing in Florida we do have to fix is these red flag laws here in Florida.
5: I don't know if you know
6: too much what's going on recently, but I mean, obviously I'm running at a federal level, but the state of Florida needs to do something about these red flag laws. If you know something about James O'Keefe, you know, he was a journalist down here. Because of red flag laws, they took his guns back in April just for being a journalist. So that's something we do need to work at the state level, but I want to fight at the federal level to make sure that our Second Amendment is protected in Florida and throughout the rest of the country.
1: Well, right now, I think this is a safe bet to say, and correct me if you disagree with me. I'm glad you brought that up. We've always had a concern with the red flag laws in Florida. You have some sheriffs down there. I know several of them. Kurt Hoffman in Sarasota County was just on the program last week, and he is, when he speaks, you know where he stands on Second Amendment. His political opponents know where he stands. His deputies know where he stands. His constituents know exactly where he stands. You have other sheriffs who I won't mention by name because I'll at this point, that are actively using red flag laws to the tune of 2,000 to 4,000 in that range annually to confiscate guns. Now, I know what the murder numbers and the shooting numbers look like down there in the state of Florida, and you can't convince me in under any circumstances, Michael, that by taking guns from 2,000 to 4,000 people, and I'm talking in one county, and I'll name the county, Polk. You guys do the math. You can look it up. I just cannot wrap my head around that. How do you support the Second Amendment vocally and then support turning American jurisprudence and our constitutional rights and due process on its head like that? You cannot convince me that that stopped 4,000 additional murders that have never occurred in Florida, red flag law or not, not to mention you have the Baker Act and the Marchman Act. Oh, good heavens, get me started, please.
6: And we're in a really kind of a tough situation because of what we've had happen through the Biden administration and the Democrats having this whole initiative to defund the police. A lot of police departments are really strapped. They don't have the funding that they used to. And we're trying to reverse that damage. But if the police aren't there, if they're not funded properly, you got better have an armed citizenry to protect themselves. Because out in California, places like that, we're seeing the consequences when people can't defend themselves.
1: Yeah, Michael, we're getting ready to take a break. So when we come back, I do want to go back into a little bit of that. I do have one more question as a follow-up on that. Because Florida has made some tremendous strides that the rest of the nation needs to be paying very careful attention to. And I'll leave you with this. When I left Florida in 2005, it was the gunshine state. I came to Georgia, and in a very short period of time, Georgia surpassed Florida to the point I said on these airwaves in this microphone, Florida likely would not catch it in my lifetime. I was proven wrong. Florida's now a constitutional carry state, just won the 18 to 20 year old deal down there in the 4th District. Still has a fight on its hands, but we come back, we'll go into that and some other areas. We're talking with Michael Carbonara, Republican, running in U.S. House District 22. We'll be back. Hi, guys, it's Mark. Look, I think you'll agree with me that as gun owners, we need to have each other's backs. That's regardless of what state we call home. Here at AAR, we discuss it every day, and we're heard in every state. Right now, Virginians desperately need our help. That means me, and that means you. You've heard the old saying, there's power in numbers, and helping in Virginia is as simple as joining Virginia Citizens Defense League. I'm a member, and I don't live in Virginia. You don't have to live there to join and stand up for your rights, because it is your rights. What you're seeing in Virginia is what the Democrats will do to you if they take all three levers of power in Washington, D.C. in the future, and it is possible. Again, I'm a member, and it's as easy as joining VCDL at vcdl.org. 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Virginia is at the tip of the spear now. It could very well be all of us next. VCDL.org. 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

0: 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Please do that. It's real simple. We make it easy for you. It's nra.org/AAR. And to those of you who are still thinking, you know, the old Wayne LaPierre days, no. Start looking forward, ladies and gentlemen. This is a completely new organization. We need to get it back to the 1,000-pound gorilla in the room. Still the largest civil rights organization in the nation and the nation's oldest. Most people don't realize that. It's not the other ones. It's the National Rifle Association. Join us, won't you please? It's $35 for 1 year. $35 for 1 year. 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Now joining forces with other pro-gun rights organizations out there and winning in the nation's courtrooms huge, huge cases and doing God's work in the state of Virginia, where, by the way, we'll talk about this with Jared Yanis coming up and AWR. Yeah, those evil assault weapons are back on the shelves in Virginia. Democrat gun control, fail. And they're all about ready to get smacked in the next Supreme Court term. So we'll be talking about that coming up. Also, guys, real quick, the water purifier, CP16, is still available at the $250 off through the 31st of this month. That's coming down quickly, okay? You've got about 5 days left. 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I cannot guarantee it's going to be here on August 1. 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If you've been on the fence, now's a great time to jump in. The water's cold and warm and hot and normal, I can tell you, because we use it here at the house, and it's a game changer. 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Let's go back to Michael Carbonara, running in Florida, House District 22 down there. Michael, welcome back to the program, my friend. It's a pleasure to have you here. Thank you for being here.
1: Thank you, Mark. Appreciate your time tonight.
0: Okay, because I have so much to talk with you about, and time is going to get away from us, it always does. Florida is locking down its Second Amendment rights, I think, is a safe place. The question I have for you is, are you concerned about complacency when we're winning? Because that's always a huge issue, and I hate when people get complacent. My thought on this is, guys, when you're winning, you keep your foot down on that accelerator, man, and you go right through that barrier. Now is not the time to stop. Educate listeners of why this is so important and why people like you need to be elected.
1: Well, that's absolutely right. I mean, our founding father said, you know, freedom only lasts because of eternal vigilance, and we can't ever stop. And I think that's partly what we have when we have career politicians. They get complacent. And so I agree. Yeah, we need new blood. I mean, I'm 43 years old. I think people are retired, or people in their 70s or 80s, you know, the Nancy Pelosi's of the world in Congress their entire life. And, you know, people need to start having some energy and really fighting back. And like you said, keep the gas down, because everything, the pushback is going to be also constant. Every time there's a situation, every time there's a disaster, the Democrats use one disaster to take everybody's rights away. That's mm-hmm. been the game plan for decades. And we have to have eternal vigilance, fighting back and being proactive, not reactive.
0: Well, you know, a good friend of mine is a regular on the program here, Parkland Father Ryan Petty, lost his beautiful daughter Elena at Parkland on that fateful day. And he is out there. He is now the chairman of the board of the Florida Department of Education. And I got to be honest with you, the fight that he has put up on behalf of our Second Amendment rights is legendary. I mean, you've got people down there who understand that it's not the tool, that it's policy. And you just said something really critical that I like to jump on all the time. There are certain pairs of words, Michael, that don't belong in the same sentence. Career and politician are two of those words that do not belong together in the same sentence. If you're curious about the other one I harp on, it's also news personality. They also don't belong together, but that's a different show. So, but if I just heard you, you agree with that statement.
1: I do completely. You know, we've come so far from our culture and traditions, and it's because we weren't vigilant about our freedoms. Now, if you think about, you know, when I was younger in the fall, all the high school kids brought their guns to school because right after class, they'd go hunting. You know, they have the guns in the gun rack in the car, and everybody just, you know, there was never an issue. You go back to the 50s and 60s, they actually had shooting practice lessons mm-hmm. in high school. So we've come so far. It's a cultural issue. It's a gun safety issue. But a bigger issue is we actually have a mental health issue for a lot of different reasons in this country, and that's being used as a scapegoat to attack our rights.
0: Yeah, well, I pin a lot of that, Michael, on social media. I believe social media, while these phones and this technology is fantastic, it's also doing irreparable harm to this country and destroying the psyche of the nation. When you can go out on a platform like Twitter or pick one. Anyway, I'm not picking on any individual, but any of them. You have that. People's true feelings come out and the hatred that's out there. You know, we saw that with Charlie Kirk, et cetera. People calling for Donald Trump's. Here's another clown out there running right now that said that Trump needed to be killed. Finally, the Secret Service arrested that idiot. But that's doing tremendous damage to the psyche of the nation, and I agree with you 100%. Talk to me about immigration real quick. Go ahead.
1: Yeah. I think a lot of people want fighters in the Congress. They want people to protect their rights, stand up for America, to make everything more prosperous, to bring freedom, bring our safety. But I just really want to point out that it's not just our elected officials, because they're our employees. We need to, as a country, as a nation, every family needs to take stock into passing these values on to their children. And that's half of it. It's not just people that are in Congress. Because if our culture doesn't change, you can't expect us to listen to our elected officials to lead us in the direction if we're not following along.
0: Now, it's frightening, right? Well, first of all, let me say this. Is Anna Paulina campaigning with you? Because you need her campaigning with you. I'd love to see you two in office. She's a good friend of mine, and I would love to see you two working close together in my home.
1: I haven't met her yet, but I'd be happy to meet her.
0: Okay, we'll see if we can fix that for you, brother, because that's a 1-2 power punch, man. You two would just would do wonders for the state of Florida and the nation, because these elections have national implication. It's not just your district. While that's important, it's also important for the nation as well, because it sets the tone and the pace of where the country is going. But yeah, there's absolutely a lot happening out there, and you guys, you know, I wish you the best of luck. I'm going to ask you this right now. You will definitely come on this program on more than one more occasion between now and the election, will you not? I hope.
1: I'd be happy to. I mean, our primary is in about 23 days, and then obviously the general November 3rd. So I'll be happy to come on throughout the campaign trail.
0: Yeah, well, let's get you back on before the primary as well, at least once, maybe two more times before the primary. Tell people right now, take this opportunity to tell people where they can find you online and all that fun stuff, and help you and donate to your campaign.
1: Sure. So you can find us at our website, michaelcarbonara.com. 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And you can follow us at any of the social media platforms at mcarbonarafl.
0: Yeah, and guys, that's C-A-R-B-O-N, Carbon, A-N-A-R-A, okay? Carbonara, A-R-A. So you got that figured out. Make sure to visit there and support Michael for everything that he's doing. He's a fan of the show. That means we're a fan of his. And we wish you the best of luck down there in the state of Florida. And I appreciate you jumping on the program with us today, Michael. It means a lot to us. So thank you, and we'll bring you back on. We'll reach out to your people, as we did just over the last few days, and we'll get you back on the program as soon as possible. Michael Carbonara, everybody, thank you very much for being here. Coming up next, Derek, how much time do I have? Am I running out of time here? Got about a minute here. Guys, coming up next, Jared Yanis from Guns and Gadgets is going to be here. And there's, you know, the last 2 months have kept us so busy. We haven't known where to go. I guess the best way to say it is it has literally been triage. What stories are we going to cover between now and tomorrow? Because then another one breaks, and another one breaks, and another one breaks. There was just a decision out of the 11th Circuit in the state of Georgia on the 24th, just 2 days ago, that we didn't even get a chance to cover yet. And hopefully we'll get into that a little bit more on the Daily Defense, because it ties together with two cases out of Florida and the 18 to 21 year olds. And the nuance there is crazy, but all three of these tie together. Florida's victory, Georgia's loss on 18 to 20 year old carry had nothing to do with buying guns. Florida 18 to 20 year olds had to do with buying guns, but not carry. All of this has been just absolutely crazy, and we're going to cover as much of it as we can for you on tomorrow's Daily Defense. Coming up next, Jared Yanis and AWR Hawkins. Don't go away. We'll be back at 6 after.

0: Hi, guys. It's Mark. Look, I think you'll agree with me that as gun owners, we need to have each other's backs. That's regardless of what state we call home. Here at AAR, we discuss it every day, and we're heard in every state. Right now, Virginians desperately need our help. That means me, and that means you. You've heard the old saying, there's power in numbers, and helping in Virginia is as simple as joining Virginia Citizens Defense League. I'm a member, and I don't live in Virginia. 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Virginia is at the tip of the spear now. 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

0: 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That's July 9th through August 2nd on the Abilene and Smoky Valley, the Kansas Heritage Railroad.
1: As low pressure continues to pull away on off to the east for this afternoon, any lingering clouds or rain activity looking to stay confined over into Missouri and points off to the east. Otherwise, points farther off to the west expecting a good deal of sunshine as high pressure looks to dominate. High temperatures for this afternoon looking to reach up into the lower to middle range of the 80s into eastern portions of Nebraska. Some lower to middle 80s expected into northeastern Kansas, with central Kansas working up into the upper 80s to around that 90-degree mark, with lower 90s more likely into western portions of Kansas and some low to mid-90s back into western Nebraska. We stay clear and quiet for tonight and even into the day on Sunday as high pressure continues to dominate the weather pattern region-wide, still expecting ample amounts of sunshine. Sunday, those high temperatures still quite pleasant in the middle range of the 80s for northeastern Kansas, some lower 90s for central Kansas, upper 90s in the west. I'm meteorologist Michael Caro.
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7: News this hour from Town Hall. I'm Mary Rose. A first-of-its-kind gathering Friday at Camp David. The White House says it was the first live televised cabinet meeting ever held at the presidential retreat in Maryland, offering the public a rare look inside the historic compound. The Trump administration is highlighting newly declassified intelligence documents on election security.
8: The White House Government Transparency Task Force says China and its proxies obtained voter registration data tied to as many as 220 million Americans, including non-public information. The declassified records identify attacks on voter registration systems as election interference and warn foreign actors could use such data to disrupt voting operations. The documents were approved by senior U.S. intelligence officials. John Scott reporting.
7: K.T. McFarland, former Deputy National Security Advisor to President Trump, tells the Salem Radio Network it's beyond her imagination as to who thought it was a good idea to allow Dr. Fauci at NIH to fund gain-of-function research in China, of all countries.
9: And if you're going to do it abroad, why China? Why the Chinese Army bioweapons lab that you've got one wing of that you're going to devote to doing this research?
7: Dr. Fauci refused to answer questions about his handling of the COVID-19 pandemic when he appeared this week before a Senate committee. K.T. McFarland was interviewed by the Salem Radio Network. Fire officials in the Pacific Northwest are preparing for a weekend of extreme wildfire weathers. The National Weather Service has posted red flag warnings across Oregon and Washington east of the Cascades, with some areas being issued an extremely rare, particularly dangerous situation red flag warning. More on these stories at townhall.com.
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7: Football analyst and former Dallas Cowboys quarterback Tony Romo has been suspended by CBS.
11: This following Romo's arrest on suspicion of operating while intoxicated. The 46-year-old Romo was pulled over July 23rd while traveling on Interstate 43 in Milwaukee. He was arrested after he performed poorly on standardized field sobriety tests, and the police report noted an open bottle of alcoholic beverage was found in Romo's vehicle.
7: Bill Alexander reporting, renowned climber Nimral Purja and nine others have died in an avalanche in Pakistan. Purja's expedition company, Elite Expeditions, confirmed the news Saturday. The climbers were swept away on Broad Peak. Search teams are working to recover their bodies. Karer Hadri of the Alpine Club of Pakistan expressed condolences to the families. The team lost contact Thursday after the avalanche struck. Breaking news, townhall.com. Firefighters battle the last hotspots of a monster wildfire in France's southwest.
12: Firefighters in southwestern France were working to control the last hotspots of a massive wildfire on Friday. The blaze has burned an area four times the size of Paris. That's about 162 square miles, and it initially forced 224,000 people to flee their homes. The huge wildfire, which burnt pine forest and touristic resort areas in Bordeaux's Gironde region on the Atlantic coast, hasn't spread for several days. Government officials said lower temperatures and higher humidity overnight were helping ease pressures on beleaguered fire squads. I'm Karen Chamas.
7: New restrictions are being proposed for Mexican train crews bringing freight across the border. The administration says crews must be able to understand English safety communications. More on these stories at townhall.com.
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1: As low pressure continues to pull away on off to the east for this afternoon, any lingering clouds or rain activity looking to stay confined over into Missouri and points off to the east. Otherwise, points farther off to the west, expecting a good deal of sunshine as high pressure looks to dominate. High temperatures for this afternoon, looking to reach up into the lower to middle range of the 80s into eastern portions of Nebraska. Some lower to middle 80s expected into northeastern Kansas, with central Kansas working up into the upper 80s to around that 90-degree mark, with lower 90s more likely into western portions of Kansas and some low to mid-90s back into western Nebraska. We stay clear and quiet for tonight and even into the day on Sunday as high pressure continues to dominate the weather pattern region-wide, still expecting ample amounts of sunshine. Sunday, those high temperatures still quite pleasant in the middle range of the 80s for northeastern Kansas, some lower 90s for central Kansas, upper 90s in the west. I'm meteorologist Michael Caro.
14: This is the day you've been waiting for. The sun is shining, the birds are singing, and you know just what you want to do.
15: All you want to do is ride around Saturday.
16: You know, one of the questions that we have to answer for ourselves, as well as for our companion animals, including horses, is whether to engage in nutritional supplementation. In other words, giving something in addition to the nutrition that's contained in the food that is eaten. Hi, everybody. Rick Lamb here for the Horse Show. Not an easy topic, not an easy decision to make, and there are some pitfalls along the way. My guest today, Pat Cassidy, is an equine specialist from ADM Alliance Nutrition, one of the most knowledgeable people I know. He ran the helpline for years and years. So he's talked to an awful lot of people in designing nutritional programs for them that included supplementation, or in some cases, that just wasn't necessary. He's going to talk about all of that in another edition of Forage First Nutrition. That's at the very end of our show today. But first, I have for you a classic horse show interview done at the Western States Horse Expo with the great Chris Cox, multi-time winner of Road to the Horse, very popular TV show on RFD TV, clinics, tour stops around the country. A lot of people are interested in what Chris has to say. And I've seen him work. I think he's a fantastic horseman and an interesting person to interview. I do have to say that. Speaking of expos, I want to remind you about the 2015 Equine Wellness Symposium put on by the Hawaii Horse Expo. It's September 11th through 13th on the Big Island of Hawaii. Details at HawaiiHorseExpo.com. I'll be hosting, and seven distinguished veterinarians will be presenting. I'm Rick Lamb. This is The Horse Show, and we'll be back.

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1: Hey, welcome back, everybody. Coming to you from sunny Sacramento, California, this is the Horse Show Live, brought to you by Wall Clippers. We're at the Western States Horse Expo, and I'm delighted to welcome back to our program Chris Cox. Chris, welcome.
2: Thank you, Rick. Glad to be here.
1: Yeah. You got some fans here. Congratulations on your successes. We're going to talk today about groundwork, and in particular, one of your DVDs here, which is called The Leading Edge in Ground Control. And this we're going to give away here at the end, along with one of our wall clippers here. And Chris also has, I think, a halter and lead rope, don't you, we're going to give away?
2: Yeah, one of my halter and lead ropes I'm going to give away with this DVD.
1: You have a very interesting background. A lot of people wouldn't pick it up. Every once in a while, you get a little hint of it. But you're from Australia.
2: Well, it's even more complicated than that, Rick. I'll start by saying that I was born in the United States. I'm a United States citizen. My family packed up and moved to Australia when I was 18 months old. And my dad bought an island off the top of Australia and sent his family there without any electricity, any running water, and nothing to drive besides a Massey Ferguson tractor.
1: See, probably most people don't even know you can buy islands, but
2: well,
1: your dad did.
2: Back then in the 60s, he bought an island for, I think it was $65,000. It was a 100-square-mile island, the biggest island in the Torres Strait. He got good friends with the old gentleman that all of his family had died, and he'd become part of the family. And we did, homeschooling there. And the gentleman that owned the island gave me a horse by the name of Major, and he was a Brumby that he had started. He was an old horse at that time, I think 28 or 30. And I was there for several years and rode him, and he taught me a lot, and that relationship that I had is built on with my horses.
1: Perfect example of starting with an old horse with a novice rider, that you let the horse teach you.
2: Yeah, we all get into too many situations to where they don't want to give up on horses, and I'm the same way. But you need to start your children and even your wife or your husband out with a horse that they can be comfortable with. That horse can teach them something. That's very important. Later on, after you learn the skills and the knowledge, you can go back and help these other horses that need help.
1: Yeah.
2: But at this point in time, a lot of us need the help more than our horses do.
1: Yeah, good intentions don't really quite cut it. You really have to have the knowledge,
2: right,
1: and the skill on that. Didn't you tell me in one of our other interviews that I remember this because it was like every kid's dream. You rode your horse to school, or you rode him to the ferry stop.
2: We let him graze all day and picked him up
1: after school?
2: On the island, we lived on the front beach, and around on the side beach was the boat that we came up on there on. And it's a major story, but we were starting to get that boat run as a school boat to Thursday Island, which was 3 miles away. And my dad went along, and there was a few native families that lived along the island. He got them out of bed. He was 15 years old, made them go to school for the first time in their lives.
1: Wow.
2: Got them loaded up on that boat. So we rode 5 miles, our horse to the boat, and we'd leave them in a little corral there. And we went to school, and I was the only white child in my class for 3 years.
1: Wow.
2: But it was something.
1: The rest being Aboriginal Australian folks?
2: They're kind of Malaysian, okay, islanders, similar to New Guinea. We weren't that far from New Guinea. And still today, there's cannibalism practice in New Guinea. That's how wild it is.
1: Wow.
2: Yeah, it was pretty unique. But
1: that's probably the best story of starting in a humble situation I've ever heard.
2: And, well,
1: when you have people chasing you to
2: school, and I was the only white child in my class for 3 years.
1: Wow.
2: But it was something.
1: The rest being Aboriginal Australian.
2: They're kind of Malaysian, okay, islanders, similar to New Guinea. We weren't that far from New Guinea, and still today there's cannibalism practice in New Guinea. That's how wild it is.
1: Wow.
2: Yeah, it was pretty unique, but
1: that's probably the best

0: I think it would be very interesting. My dad is very. My dad was actually grew up in the White House. He was great. He was raised by my grandfather.
1: Let's get smart. Yeah. Are you sure?
0: Yeah, he was raised by my grandfather. My grandfather was congressman of Georgia for 23 years, and also he was best friends with Dick Clayburgh, who was the congressman of Texas. Yeah. So how my father started getting into horses and cattle is that Dick Clayburgh owned King Ranch.
2: Yep.
0: And he used to fly my dad and spend all the summers in King Ranch. And my dad fell in love with horses and cattle, and that's why where we are today.
2: So, wow. And, you should write a book just about that stuff. Groundwork. How important is groundwork?
0: Well, I tell you, I think it's important if it's done effectively. I will tell you something, though, Rick, that I see a lot of people doing groundwork, and they're just doing it. The horse is going through the motions, and the horse is sour and they're disrespectful. They're going around. They're kind of doing it, but they got their ears back, and they got a little bit of an attitude because they do so much of it, and they're soured with it. You know, you have to do groundwork to be effective. The reason why you do groundwork is for safety and to get respect of your horse so that you can get on the horse.
2: Mm-hmm.
0: You know, that's the bottom line. Or you can get it into the trailer, whatever.
2: So it's always a means to something else.
0: People do groundwork today, the way I see a lot of groundwork, because they're really a little bit afraid to get on the horse.
2: Yeah.
0: So they'll play with the horse on the ground and do more and more. And, you know, it's great with groundwork, but it won't ride very well. Like the horse I had today. It had a big reputation. Wasn't bad on the ground. When you picked up that saddle and went and put on that horse, man, it was...
2: This was a bucking horse. I mean, it didn't have a little problem under saddle. It had a huge problem under saddle.
0: Sure did.
2: While we're talking about that, tell us what happened in this demo. I heard it was just spectacular.
0: Well, I don't know about that, but I tell you, I heard so many stories about
2: it. It
0: was.
2: Everybody's saying, it was spectacular. Okay.
0: I heard so much reputation about this horse, and last night I got to talking to my help, and I said, you know, the people really want to see a horse that's been ridden and that's going sour. Sounds like, I don't know if this horse has ever been ridden. It's been tried to be ridden, and that was exactly the case.
2: And it had never been ridden.
0: Well, it's been in a round pen at a trot, but you would never have known it.
2: Okay.
0: Because you'd kick it and squeeze it to go. It would never go, and you'd pick up on the rein, and it'd just go the other way, and, it just wasn't any feel at all to it. So
2: I think it just didn't understand, or it was just that disrespectful?
0: Both. Okay. Mainly didn't understand, but at the same time, it's so smart. It was 10 years old. It had some tricks about it, and it knew how to get away from bucking and running off. And, it was very intelligent about it.
2: And it bucked with you.
0: It did buck. It actually bucked me off, and I landed on my feet. And I tried to jump back on it fast enough to where they couldn't see it, but they saw it.
2: Now, that's a pretty good trick. Was that just luck that you landed on your feet?
0: And I'll tell you, be honest with you, I was taking the horse a little bit lightly. The problem with this horse is it wouldn't go. It was sticky. So I was up in my stirrups with my Makati over and under, and it caught me by surprise there. If I was sitting down in the saddle, it may not have bucked me off. But you know what? That's great. It's great for the crowd to see that because I'm only human, and it's just all part of it. So, and they know that it wasn't set up. It was the real deal, they came to see a show and learn a little bit, and hopefully they did. So
2: you must not have had much trouble catching up the horse again after he bucked you off.
0: No, I still had the reins.
2: You still had the reins.
0: Yeah.
2: Okay,
0: yeah.
2: So what happened after that?
0: I got back on it, and we asked it to go on off. It had never really ever cantered before, and we got it into a canter and got it a little bit softer to my legs, and it started being pretty nice. So,
2: do you think it was just a matter of you kept asking until he finally started giving you a try in the right direction, and nobody'd ever been that persistent?
0: Yeah, this horse is tough, because it doesn't have any forward motion. And sticky, and it won't get off my legs, and I had to use my Makati to follow through, and it was a very dangerous horse. I don't mind a horse that'll go, but a horse that'll really block and get sticky and won't go, when you ask it to go, goes to bucking.
2: That seems to be, from the trainers I talk to, the worst situation. You would think that a horse that has too much go...
0: Oh, I love that forward motion.
2: Because you can do something with it. You can't train a horse if you can't get him to move.
0: Exactly right.
2: Congratulations on that. I know that was an entertaining and educational demonstration for everybody. And when we return, Chris Cox will tell us why he believes disengaging the hindquarters is the most important groundwork exercise. I'm Rick Lamb. This is The Horse Show Live, brought to you by Wall Clippers from the Western States Horse Expo.

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4: From the Western States Horse Expo, this is the Horse Show Live, brought to you by Wall Clippers. My guest is Chris Cox. On your DVD, I just kind of want to talk about some of the concepts on there. The very first thing that you talk about is not a new concept for most of us. It's disengaging the hindquarters. You make that kind of the centerpiece, from what I could see, in your groundwork. Why is that?
5: Well, I tell everybody there's 30 ways to disengage a horse, but everybody only think there's one. It's mentally and emotionally, and it's how you approach your horse. And I can get respect from that horse by doing it effectively and assertively in the right direction at the right point of his body, and to get that horse where he starts to supple his body, bend his rib cage, and, you know, just like that horse today, I had him following me around, and the other horse the other day with the trailer loading, he walked right in with me, following me. And it's about controlling the hip and the power and understanding how to mentally unlock the tension in the horse's body.
4: So disengaging is both talking about a physical thing and kind of a mental
5: thing.
4: For those of our radio audience, I know everybody
5: and
4: here
5: knows.
4: What
5: I probably would like to be able to call it something different. But there's a lot more insight into it than what people
4: think. It's more than just the physical thing. Yeah. But just describe for our radio audience what you mean by disengaging.
5: Well, it's moving the two hind feet and getting the weight transferred to the horse's front end. And any time that you get a fight in your horse, or any time that you get a lot of tension in your horse, their weight's going to transfer to their hind feet.
4: Getting ready to take off.
5: They're going to lock their hind feet up, buck or rear or kick or whatever, and so I want to take that tension away. And it also, what it does, it bends the rib cage. And when you can bend the rib cage, it'll loosen up the muscles in the horse. So that's you know, a big part of it. And I can really get my horses guiding and steering better from suppling the body and getting the body to where they give to the rein and the bit a lot better.
4: This disengaging also involves a stepping over, does it not, and takes some of the power to go forward away from the horse. So it's a little bit of a submissive act.
5: It does. And what it does, Rick, is it really it gives you an insight, or the horse realizes that you can just say that that's a gearbox, that you can get that gear shift and you can stick it in a neutral anytime you want to.
4: Yep.
5: And I look at it in that way, that you have a big engine and that you can take some of that power away by putting it in neutral.
4: You're getting the horse to basically plant his front feet for the most part and move his hind end away from you. How do you first start getting that kind of a movement out of a horse that has no communication language built up with him?
5: Well, I use a lead rope. I don't use a stick or a whip or a flag or anything like that. And the reason why there are a lot of people can be successful with those things, I like to use my lead rope, because a horse, you can always have your lead rope with you, but it's hard to have something else in your hand with you every time you need it. And I think it's more natural if I use that lead rope. So I've got a lead rope that we're going to give away here today that's got a little weight in it, and then I can use that as effectively and to be able to go towards those hindquarters. And what I do is I got a system that I do. A horse reads off expression,
4: mm-hmm.
5: Okay, just like a human. 68% of communication with humans and with horses is expression. It's how you express in your body. When you meet somebody, they have expression in their body. That's why a lot of people don't remember names, because we're all looking at the expression in the people's faces and
4: the body. It's interesting. I've never heard that reason. Now I have an excuse why.
5: Exactly.
4: I was reading your body language. Sorry, I don't remember.
5: So when what I've done is I've kind of done the opposite. When I meet people and they tell me their name, I forget about their personality and their attitude. All I'm doing is trying to remember the name, and then I start to get to know them as their personality, and I can remember their name that way. So it's a little system that I've done that's been very effective for me.
4: But you put some kind of a pressure. Now, when you're using this rope, you're twirling it.
5: Yeah, you know.
4: You're twirling it. Now, that's a difficult. You make it look easy. But I know from having had to go through the learning process on that, that can be a little bit.
5: But I tell you, Rick, anything worth doing well is going to take some work.
4: So you're saying I have to practice.
5: Sure, you bet.
4: Okay.
5: Take that lead rope home with you. Drive your husband around the, the dining room with it and learn how to use it effectively in both hands. You've got to be good with both hands. You expect your horse to be good from right to left. You have to be good from right to left. I had a bad injury years ago, broke my arm.
4: Wow.
5: Bone come through here, through there. I've lost the feeling in half of my hand, and I made it an effort to use my hand and be effective with my hand. I've learned how to brush my teeth with my left hand. I've learned how to open the car doors with my left hand and ride a little bit with my left hand. And you can balance your body up as well as your leg to be good.
4: You're a very disciplined guy. Is that something that you preach? You're smiling a little bit on this. That the audience needs to typically develop a little bit more self-discipline about some of these things?
5: You know what I think, Rick? I think horsemanship is more than horses.
4: Yes.
5: So that probably answers your question. You know, I think it's discipline in life. It's discipline in, with your children. It's discipline with your mm-hmm. friends. It's just, you know, with anything that you do. And horses are just a great vehicle to get you to where you want to go. A horse is a mirror. They will pick up the weakness in a human quicker than any other animal that I know. And I work on myself every day. And because a horse shows me my weaknesses. And if you can be a student of the horse and you can see that, then it's a lot more to it. Horsemanship and horses, a lot more to it than just riding your horse.
4: Yeah,
5: they tell you a lot about life and how you treat people and how, you know, for me, I came to this country when I was 18 years old, and I was so shy and so scared that all I did was stutter. I couldn't communicate with anyone. I had a bad, bad stuttering problem. But the first time that I get out there and did a demonstration in front of people with a horse, my stuttering went away because of something that I believed in. And then I got through from the horse that I could communicate to people that they were interested in, that I know was right.
4: You know, that's interesting. You're the second nationally known clinician, in my knowledge, that had a speech impediment of some sort.
5: Were you going to tell us the other one?
4: No. Yeah. Actually, it's in my book. Dennis Reese had a stammering problem when he first started doing clinics. It was almost a debilitating thing, but it was something that he got over just as you have gotten over it. You know, as much as we look at horses as a source of recreation, I think we get so much more out of it if we put more into it, which is kind of the philosophical aspect of all of this. I don't want to lose sight of some of the more practical stuff I wanted to talk about today. The disengaging of the hindquarters, one of the interesting things that you said was that you don't look the horse in the eye. In fact, you studiously avoid looking the horse in the eye. Why is that?
5: When I look at you in the eye and I want you to do something, you're looking and focusing on me, aren't you?
4: Mm-hmm.
5: If I ask the horse to move its hindquarters, I'm going to look at the hindquarters. See, a horse has three parts to their eye. They have go away, come to me, and then a natural flow. That's what I study a horse's eye. Meaning you teach a horse to go away to you, come to you, and go with me. The natural flow.
4: You know, I do not agree with people who say you should never look your horse in the eye. So I will challenge Chris Cox on this when the Horse Show Live continues from the Western States Horse Expo, brought to you by Wall Clippers. I'm Rick Lamb. You do not want to

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3: Thank you, Woodman. We're back, everybody. My guest is Chris Cox, and he was just saying how he doesn't believe in looking a horse right in the eye. Go ahead, Chris.
4: You can look at a horse, and you can stop their natural flow from going forward. For instance, leading
3: with your
4: horse.
3: Eyes, is yes. That what you're saying?
4: A horse will stop his feet if you look at their eyes, especially in a circumstance of leading, getting into a trailer, you know, riding. We ride, we look down at our horse. Our horse is looking back, thinking they're in trouble. They have eyes on the side of the head, have a great lateral view. I look where I'm going in the direction that I ride. I'm working with my horse on the ground. I want it to move a certain part of its body. I look at that part so that horse can see and focus where I'm looking. And it means a lot more to
3: him. Almost sounds like he feels, the weight of your stare on that part of his body somehow.
4: You know why? Because if you ever watched horses play together and work together, expression is everything. Yeah. And a horse's demeanor and their eyes and the way they look, they read that, and horses get to reading from that.
3: What about, though, looking at your horse with a soft eye? I mean, there's different levels of intensity that we have in a gaze. I mean, we look at a loved one with a different way than we look at somebody that's we're angry at.
4: Exactly. They understand all that, you know. I mean, it's just
3: so
4: like,
3: it sounds to me like maybe you're going to come around to it's not forbidden to look a horse ever in the eye, but it's just if you're trying to get something done.
4: No, I look
3: done.
4: At a horse in the eye, you know, at times when I'm rubbing it or, I'm doing things to it. And you bet. I have more of a lateral view to my horse. Just like we're standing right here and I just focus you in your eye and I don't look away, it's going to make you uncomfortable. You know,
3: he's pretty intense, I got to tell you that.
4: Well, it's true. You know, every once in a while we have a tendency to kind of look off and keep speaking. Well, it lets that person know, okay, that's relaxing,
3: sure.
4: You know. But if you just stand here and I've been around some pretty unstable people in my lifetime, and they're just focusing on you, looking at dead through you. I mean, they're just looking right through. It makes you uncomfortable,
3: sure.
4: You know. And a horse is the same way, but they're a lot more intimidated by the human's look than from another horse.
3: Well, because, body language is everything to them, and the look is everything to them. You talk about the directing hand and the driving hand when you're doing the disengaging exercise. Talk a little bit about that.
4: Well, your direction hand is asking your horse to go in this direction, meaning that I put up my direction hand with my lead rope in it. It's the kindest, nicest way to say, please follow this hand. And it also relates to riding.
3: When it's kind of like a traffic cop, I think. You kind of said, go that way.
4: And I don't look at them in the eye, I look at the hip, because I'm actually, after I've got through disengaging the hindquarters, I actually look at the hip and I drive the hip forward. And I get that horse to where it looks and directs its way into that, whether it be trailer or whatever it's going through, water or whatever. So I give it an open door there.
3: And then you use the other hand, which you call the driving hand.
4: The driving hand. And ultimately, when you work with your horse at the end, all you need to do is put up your direction hand, and he'll go through it. Your driving hand is a reinforcement of the direction hand.
3: So progressively, he'll take less and less driving.
4: Refinement
3: until just the suggestion does the job.
4: Refinement will come in time.
3: Yeah. What do you look for in a horse to tell you it's time to take the pressure off of him?
4: A try.
3: And how do you define a try? How much of a try is good enough?
4: At the beginning, a mental try is what I look for.
3: A mental try?
4: Yep.
3: How can you tell a mental tribe?
4: A mental tribe, it goes, their mind is releasing, and it'll start to go throughout their body before it ever gets to their feet.
3: So it's some indication through their body language that you can pick up as an experienced horseman.
4: Sure.
3: What about the rest of us? We're not quite that good at it.
4: Well,
3: how do we know when the horse is making
4: well,
3: a
4: Well, you might have
3: tribe?
4: To wait till it gets to their feet.
3: Okay.
4: You understand?
3: So we see a movement
4: yes,
3: in their feet.
4: Exactly. But after a while, horses are just like people. You will get to read that horse's personality. You know, you can look at somebody and tell they're fixing to do something.
3: Yes.
4: Notice fixing, that comes from Texas.
3: I know, I like that.
4: But also, you know, and that's why when you read horses and going into these clinics and expos, working with these horses that I don't know, I've had to really study that. You know, and be effective with that because my life's in danger, and so is the people's. You know,
3: and I like the fact that you had a very definite thing that you did as a way of relieving or of releasing the pressure, taking it away, and that was you dropped your hands completely. It's almost not only the position of your hands, but a relaxing of your whole
4: body.
3: Well,
4: I see a lot of people. I can tell a lot about somebody by just holding a horse, and I'll see folks around here. I won't mention any names. No. I see folks around here leading horses, and they got their hands up when they're standing still. They're always on guard.
3: Yeah.
4: They're waiting for something to happen, see? And that horse is always tense because the arms go up when something happens. If you just drop your arms down beside, your horse will exhale and just drop its head and relax. So just that little subtle cue makes a big difference to that horse and how it relaxes.
3: It almost sounds like you're saying, you know, they kind of live into our expectations of them sometimes.
4: Sure they do, yeah.
3: So if we act like everything's okay, things are going
4: to
3: be okay?
4: Read, you know, we have to be a leader. We have to be a follower, sure.
3: Yeah.
4: And we have to set an example. And that's why it's so important for all of us to seek more knowledge and understanding about how to become better communicators with their horse to help direct them emotionally and physically.
3: One thing I wanted to ask you about that's on the DVD, which is very good, by the way, is kind of in the second part of it, when you put those little green stickers on the horse to show where the point of the shoulder and the girth and the hip bone is. With this particular horse, which you had worked in the first part of the DVD 3 weeks earlier, and then it had been out in a field for 3 weeks unhandled, and then you worked with it again, it came back in and it remembered the disengaging the hindquarters almost a little too well, because when you went to try to put the sticker on him, he kept swinging his hindquarters away.
4: Yeah.
3: So how do you, once you've taught him to do this on almost a suggestion of you going to his hindquarters, what do you do when you don't want those hindquarters?
4: Well, it's an angle. You know, he probably wasn't supposed to do that. I go to an angle, and I have an imaginary barrier. If I go wide, I move the hip. If I just walk into him, he should stand still. And I stayed with him till he stood still.
3: So oh, okay.
4: He needed to reinforce, understand, okay, if the imaginary line, if I go wide to that hip, he should move his hip. But if I just walk up straight to him, he shouldn't disengage. I can walk all the way around him.
3: Yeah.
4: So I'm just reestablishing those boundary lines. And that's all we do with groundwork. We're reestablishing imaginary boundary lines. Black and white symbols saying, you're allowed to come inside here, or you're not allowed to come inside here. If I go to this point on your body or this point on the ground and angle to your hip, you need to move. Okay? So I establish what's right and wrong on the ground, and those horses will pick up on it very, very quickly. I do the same on their back as well. You know, I have a boundary line. I have things that they should do and they shouldn't do, and I'm consistent about those imaginary boundary lines.
3: Well, consistency is everything, I think. You just pointed that out.
4: And by the way, the horse on this DVD was a problem horse that they couldn't pick his feet up and that had some problems on the ground. They couldn't load him. That is Painted City, the horse that we're going to give away at the end of the year.
3: So somebody's going to get that horse.
4: People saw him riding around in there today, Dave, and he's going to be given away on Christmas Eve. And they'll win this horse, which is a value of about $35,000, along with a 7-day clinic at my ranch.
3: Wow.
4: So
3: somebody's going to have a very good, very horsey Christmas this year. Might be you. More from Chris Cox when the Horse Show Live continues. When we get back, we'll talk about the importance of giving your horse a job to do.
2: The Horse Show with Rick Lamb is a copyrighted production of Lamb Chop Studios, Phoenix, Arizona. Unauthorized use is strictly prohibited. The Horse Show with Rick Lamb is here every week at this time, so tell a friend.
3: You know, I think it is the single most important thing that anybody can do to help us out is simply spread the word about the Horse Show. We do appreciate it, folks. My guest is Chris Cox. We're talking about groundwork. One of the interesting things that you do that I really liked seeing is you started putting the horse very quickly, once you had a little bit of language worked out with him to where he understood what you were asking of him, you started giving him jobs to do. The directing and driving was not just kind of an idle exercise on the ground. You started asking him to step over things. First of all, just a log or a beam laying on, flat on the ground, and then progressively taller obstacles, and then you took him outside. What is the importance of that in a horse's training, having work to
4: purpose.
3: Do?
4: Purpose. A horse is a purposeful animal. Today in the human world, we don't have any purpose for these horses. We don't have any jobs for them. These horses are designed to work and have a job, not stand in a stall. So the groundwork has to be purposeful. Step over something. You saw me drive him down into a creek and then back up again. Yep. You saw me do a few things around a tree. It's a purpose for doing an exercise. See, and a horse is a very, very practical animal. If they don't see a purpose in it, they're going to get bored. That's why you see a lot of these horses that do a lot of groundwork with their ears back and they're sour. They know what's going on. It doesn't mean anything to them. What does this mean for you to ride me? You know what I'm saying? It has to be a purpose for that horse to do something.
3: Well, and two, the handler has something clear in mind, something that they really want to see the horse accomplish. I mean, that's got to be something. If you're just mindlessly lunging a horse around, you're not communicating anything from your brain to him. So
4: and
3: it's as much the human side, I guess, as the horse.
4: And you'll see those horses' bodies become pushing on them, and their head will go to the outside when they lunge them around. And, you know, they're really not getting control of the horse. You're just kind of wearing the joints out a little bit.
3: Well, one thing I did want to mention that you address a little bit on the tape, and I was concerned about it at first, was the fact that this one horse on the DVD, I mean, kept wanting to kind of crowd you a little bit, kept stepping in a little too close, made me uncomfortable to watch it, felt like you should be moving him back a little bit more. And you finally commented, and you were doing a little bit of tapping him here and there, but you finally commented that the solution to that is more of the disengaging, that if you do more of that, he will eventually start keeping his distance, giving you a little bit more space. And I didn't get the connection. I saw it happening, but I couldn't understand why.
4: The reason why. Let me tell you the reason why. He's a yearling horse. He didn't know much. Once you get to pulling on that front end and trying to move that front end, you create a fight. And at the beginning. Now, later on, you know, I do what's as easiest for the horse to understand. I can drive that hind end away from me, stop him from coming up on top of me, or drive that body away from me. Once I get to trying to pull on his head and drive him and slapping him with that leap, trying to get him to go away, I'm going to create a fight. Okay? This is at the very beginning. At the very beginning, when I'm working with a horse, I make it as easy as possible for that horse to understand. I don't want to create a fight. And that front end, if you work with that front end too early in a system, you will create a fight, and you'll get stiff, get that horse pretty stiff on it.
3: Sounds like what you're also doing is just adjusting to each individual horse. I mean, we tend to think horses, you know, all horses are the same, but every horse is truly an individual, has a unique life experience, attitude, everything coming into this. So I would think that was your, your experience and skill at work there.
4: Yeah, you know, we didn't know much, and if I got to really messing with that front end and pulling on that head and getting him away from me, you know, it would kind of undo some of the things I was trying to accomplish. But I can effectively do that and keep that horse off of me. You know, I did it today with the gray horse, with several other horses that I work with. And to where I don't have to get into confrontation with that front end.
3: What is the value in all of this of I loved your term for it, sit and soak time?
4: Soaking is just it's several things. What happens when I teach a horse to soak, it is the relief of pressure. And it's getting the horse to reward themselves by licking their lips and just sit and just relax. After accomplishing a certain exercise, getting that horse just to soak the information in. That's where that horse learns. Too many of us are too quick to go on to the next exercise. Don't ever let our horse just sit and soak and relax. You know, that's the learning time right there.
3: Processing.
4: It's processing.
3: Even though they may be standing still.
4: You can
3: still
4: never, ever put too much pressure on a horse if you let them soak adequately in the right amount of time. The reason why you see horses getting blown up and putting too much pressure is because they don't ever give them enough time to sit and think about a process that has just happened. They go on and run and do the next thing.
3: How do you know, though, that it's time to give them a few minutes?
4: When they accomplish something.
3: Okay.
4: Yeah.
3: So it's a reward.
4: It's a reward.
3: And then what happened, I suppose, though, your expectations.
4: That horse starts to look to try. I set my horses up to really, really try for me. You know, Last night, I did a demonstration here at the deal. That was the first time that I've ever done a bridleless demonstration on that horse. But I set it up for that to happen. You know what I'm saying? There's preparations. That horse starts to try to find a way to please you. That's all I'm trying to set it up as. It's looking for that reward, and it comes through from the soaking experience. What can I do? What can I do to help? And that's what you want to set your horse up to. Not how can I get away from something. How can I get to be softer? How can I help you? You know, and it's a process that I go through.
3: It almost sounds like the horse really wants to please. Do you think that horses have some kind of innate
4: desire? They have to be taught to want to please. A horse's natural instinct is to go against pressure. We all know that. You go out and rope a Mustang, you see if it's going to stand there. You know, you're going to be dragging you down through the gullies. And all in all, if a horse is taught to want to please, they will. You know, it has to be a taught process. Yeah.
3: One last thing, we talked a little bit about doing some things with trees on this DVD, and I got a kick out of one of the last things on there, which was there was a fork in a tree, and Chris said with this horse, he said, let me see if I can just get the horse to go up and stick his head in the fork of this tree, and I thought, yeah, sure, let's see how he does that, and I'll be darned if not 5 minutes later you had that horse sticking his head in the tree. And it was a real exercise in subtlety, I thought, because it wasn't a lot of big moves. It was just a little bit of blocking here, a little bit of pressure here.
4: Refinement.
3: Exactly. It was refined groundwork, I thought. So I thought that was a beautiful thing to show on there, because there'd be no reason in the world for that horse to want to put his head in the fork of a tree. You know, their claustrophobia would undoubtedly kick in. Yeah. All right, tell us a little bit about what you got planned for the future.
4: Well, I tell you, a lot of people have asked me, you know, what's going on with what I'm doing, and we've got all of our clinics at the ranch booked up this year, all of our seven-day clinics. People ask me, well, who conducts the clinics? I am the only one that conducts the clinics. I will do all the courses myself. I'll do all the four-day courses myself, because I think it's very, very important for me to be there and to have a hand in it. I do have people that help me at times, but you guys have came to see me. You didn't come to see somebody else work with you, and I'm always want to try to keep that as personal as I can.
3: You got a nice ranch there in Texas now, too.
4: Thank you. Yeah, I've worked hard on it, and we're just expanding. We're building three new buildings here in the next 2 months, and I just bought 70 more acres behind me there to do some other stuff in. An exciting thing that we're going to have, Rick, is in the spring of next year, I'm going to have horsemanship days at the ranch. And horsemanship days is going to be for 3 days. People are going to come to my ranch. If you're a Video Monthly member, you come for free. And you're going to watch me and some of the people, the greatest horsemen in the world that I have selected, to be at the ranch for 3 days to do demonstrations, horsemanship demonstrations with problem horses. Al Dunning will be there. There'll be several other great, one of the best dressage riders that trains the world champion Lipizzan horses. He'll be there. A lot of people that I respect will be there. There'll be a world champion chuck wagon cook-off with chuck wagons doing meals and cooking. There'll be entertainment. Red Steagall will be there. One of a very, very unique feature of this horse days is I'm going to have a horse sale of horses that are on the ranch that we have trained, that have gone through clinics, that we can match up with people if they're interested in getting a good, solid horse that we will guarantee for a month. You could bring it back to me and get your full money back, or you can trade horses.
3: Now, is this an auction situation?
4: It's an auction.
3: Okay.
4: They'll be demonstrated and ridden, and it's horses that have been through my program. I'm sick and tired of people coming to me saying, can you find me a horse? You know, what kind of horse should I buy? Blah, blah, blah. And also with that horse, if they've never come to a clinic, they'll get a week-long clinic with it. So it's just something different to get somebody started. That, you know, it's kind of like getting all the garage in the car at one time, you know. So,
3: and this is Mineral Wells, Texas, just outside of Fort Worth.
4: Just outside Fort Worth.
3: Yeah.
4: You can fly into Dallas-Fort Worth there. It's an hour and 15 minutes from the airport to my house. And you know, we're going to have a lot of really good functions there. I'm excited about it. We're going to advertise it pretty heavy.
3: All right, good. Chris-Cox.com is your website, correct?
4: That's correct.
3: Chris-Cox.com. My website is thehorseshow.com. Thank you all so much for coming.
4: Thank you.
3: Thank you, Chris, for being my guest today.
4: Thank you very much.
5: And there you have it, my friends, the great Chris Cox. There were more questions from the audience and more answers from Chris in that particular presentation. We're going to include that in a future show, so be sure you tune back in for that. And now, as promised, let's talk about supplementation.
6: 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Hi, I'm Rick Lamb, along with equine specialist Pat Cassidy. Pat, how do I decide whether to use a supplement along with my feed?
7: Anything above and beyond the forage, we're supplementing the forage, and the forage should be the mainstay of the diet. What I see happening a lot is people not knowing exactly what they need. There's some fear there, you know, that maybe I'm not covering that base and I need to, so I'll get that supplement and that supplement. And my friend said that's a good supplement. And I'm not talking about medicinal supplements like joint supplements. That's an entirely different category. But as far as nutritional supplements, my message is take a look at your feed first, at what you're feeding now. If you're feeding a premium feed that has digestive aids and all kinds of added value to it, you know, extra vitamin E and vitamins and minerals and organic minerals and a really good list of added value there, you don't need to add to that. In fact, you can cause problems if you do sometimes by overfeeding something.
3: It sounds like the optimum is a certain kind of balance in the system, and you might just upset that balance.
7: Absolutely. Take a hard look at what you're doing now. If that's truly not satisfying that, then maybe you need to look at changing a feed product or something to where you can cover those bases more easily. Because a lot of times, if you go out and buy this supplement and that supplement, it can be not only expensive, but pretty dangerous. You
3: know? More is not always better.
7: Not always better, no. So make those decisions based on good logic, you know, not fear and not wanting to be part of the group that feeds that. You see that in boarding facilities sometimes. One person does it, so they all do it. Do your own thinking and refer to people that are knowledgeable, but be careful there. That's the message.
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1: Hi, this is Kyle Bauer with Plain Talk with the girl that's going to find out that we have pretty darn good health care here in Kansas, Jamie Bloom.
2: I don't think I would have argued with that anyway.
1: I agree. Yeah. I agree. I think no matter where you are in the state, you have health care available. Now, there are places it's less convenient than others.
2: But I just feel like we have such a nice medical center here in Clay Center even, but if I can't get what I need done here, I'm not very far from Manhattan, from Salina, Topeka, even KU Med Center. I mean, well, even Omaha. You know what I mean? Like, you know, we're in such a good location.
1: Well, and I don't want to quote the exact numbers, but here in Clay Center, it's just amazing how disproportionate per population and we have a healthcare providers that live right here in town.
2: Right.
1: I mean, it's not like they come from forever.
2: Right.
1: And I know someone gave me a tour of the Colby Hospital here in the last couple weeks, and they're a similar situation. I mean, a huge number of doctors for the size of their community. And now, then the question is, if you live, let's say, 30 miles from Colby, because that would be the surrounding county seats, do you count the capabilities at Colby as available to you? Well, I think people do.
2: Mm-hmm.
1: I mean, 30 miles, my goodness.
2: Sure.
1: In this day and age, that is not hard to get there, and whatever your malady is. And Clay Center is very similar. Well, it turns out in the entire nation, Kansas is 11th in the nation for availability, price, and quality.
2: Mm-hmm.
1: And I guess I was a little surprised. It's a big country, and but it's interesting that the main metro areas are not higher.
2: Really?
1: I mean, for instance, New York, right?
2: Yeah.
1: It's 39th. And I think they probably overwhelm their healthcare system with just so many people with the amount that is available. The number one in the nation is, come on, Kyle, come up with this. Here you go, New Hampshire.
2: New
1: Hampshire's number one.
2: Because of population?
1: Well, I think they're not very high population. But like Maine is seventh, so that wouldn't, they're right next to it. Uh-huh. Vermont's on the other side of it. It's 16th. Massachusetts is sixth. Connecticut is 15th. So really, New England is in pretty good shape.
2: Right.
1: Because Massachusetts obviously has the metro area of Boston, and it's sixth. But back out here to our part of the country, Kansas is 11th, Nebraska's 10th. And number two, I said number one was New Hampshire, number two is Minnesota. And, of course, we have people here that go to Mayo's in Rochester, Minnesota.
2: Right. Yeah, that's true.
1: So it's known as a national, but I don't think that comes into play as much in this algorithm as just availability to the general public and that sort of thing. Mm-hmm. And of course, but if we, to go to Mayo's, if we travel 8 hours to Mayo's, you know, people there would travel 2 hours.
2: Mm-hmm.
1: I mean, they have that. On the other hand, we have, I know, world-renowned cancer hospitals in Houston, but Texas is considered 48th.
2: Really?
1: Yes, near the bottom.
2: Well, that's surprising.
1: Isn't that something?
2: Yeah.
1: I get their population's grown so fast.
2: Mm-hmm.
1: I suspect that they have overwhelmed their healthcare system. And then Florida's 36th. Mm-hmm. You know, it's not very impressive. Mississippi's the worst.
2: Mm-hmm.
1: But okay, Kansas is 11th, Nebraska is 10th, Minnesota is 2nd, Iowa's 3rd. So we're in a part of the country, by the way, South Dakota is 12th and North Dakota is 14th. Colorado is 9th, but Missouri's 23rd. As you go east, Missouri's 23rd, Illinois's 27th, Indiana's 26th, 25th, Kentucky's 34th, and then as you drop south of Kentucky into the south,
2: it gets worse.
1: It gets worse. Hmm. Yeah. But we should be proud of our healthcare system here in the state.
2: Yeah.
1: We're doing, if anybody wants to complain, that might be true, except that we could do a lot worse.
2: Yeah, absolutely. So you've heard the advice, and your parents maybe gave you this advice when you're trying to make a big decision or something's bothering you. It's like, just sleep on it.
1: I agree.
2: Just
1: I've
2: sleep on
1: to
2: it.
1: Do that.
2: Do you think it's
1: absolutely?
2: Yeah.
1: I have learned over the last 10 to 15 years to just give it an overnight and things just sort themselves out.
2: Well, it's been proven apparently by a University of Massachusetts psychologist found that another positive result of a good night's sleep was an increase in our cognitive skills and the ability to reason. So he says when you're making an important decision, listen to mom and dad's advice and sleep on it before you actually give your decision.
1: Well, I find it takes the emotion out of it, too. I mean, you know, if someone asks, I can't give a good example, but the night before, well, mom, should I get a tattoo? And it's like, well, that's the stupidest idea I've ever heard. I'm making something up,
2: right.
1: Of course.
2: Yeah.
1: And then the next morning, you kind of go, well, you know what? Of all the decisions you could make, you're capable of making this one. It's up to you. And
2: you're
1: you
2: the one that has to live with it the rest
1: you're
2: of
1: the
2: your
1: one
2: life.
1: That, you're the one yeah. that lives with it. And uh-huh. so you change your mind overnight after you uh-huh. take the emotion out of the deal. So.
2: Yeah, yeah. Okay, so let's talk about college grads. A survey of recent college graduates found that 81% of them, that's a big percentage, wish they were taught more life skills before graduating.
1: So what would a life skill be?
2: Well, the top things that pollsters felt were left in the dark, how to invest, long-term financial planning, and the best ways to manage their student loan debt. 81% of them said they needed more help with those items. A further 3 in 10 regret not learning how to budget. Nearly 1 in 5 college grads polled still didn't know how to cook or do their own laundry. And 26% also felt lost when it comes to basic apartment maintenance, like having to unclog their toilet or reset their Wi-Fi router.
1: Mm-hmm.
2: So, yeah, apparently we need to do better. Teaching these kids these things before they go off to
1: college, right? When they're in high school, it's like, yep, figure it out. You'll figure it out. And I know a lot of people, more than one family, that make their high school kids wash their own clothes.
2: Mm-hmm.
1: And the whole idea is to give them the life skills, because when you wash your clothes, there's a number of other life skills that come with that. I mean, for instance, stain removal mm-hmm. and management of your wardrobe. Well, I didn't get that shirt clean, so now I'm going to need it today, and uh-huh. it's not clean.
2: It's
1: and
2: not
1: just
2: clean. Yeah.
1: There's a lot of really life management skills from just mm-hmm. doing your own laundry,
2: yeah.
1: which, by the way, my mother did not make me do my
2: she
1: laundry.
2: She didn't make you do your laundry.
1: Now, in college, I did. Because if you didn't come home, mm-hmm. you know, it was needed to do your laundry.
2: Yeah.
1: But
2: yeah. So maybe part of the problem is our teenagers have popcorn brain. Have you heard that term
1: No,
2: yet?
1: I probably well, have it, though.
2: Constant screen switching is giving teens what researchers call popcorn brain. Shorter attention spans, moodier reactions, and less patience for anything that isn't instantly stimulating. Says you'll notice it as trouble focusing, restlessness, and a constant itch for the next thing, which can also chip away at sleep and real world social skills. Researchers say the fix isn't complicated. Set some screen time limits.
3: 5:50 a.m. KFRM, Salina, Kansas.
2: Books, doing chores, puzzles, or activities that get them moving and interacting with people, and of course, add in a steady sleep routine. It says then you've got a solid game plan for helping that brain recover from popcorn brain.
1: You know, there's been a lot of discussion in our community about young people on their scooters and their bikes mm-hmm. and their e-bikes mm-hmm. and the traffic hazard involved with that. And I just would like everybody to take a step back from that just a little bit
2: mm-hmm.
1: because would you rather have them sitting in the basement on a screen all day long, or would you have them running up and down the street mm-hmm. Being outside
2: with friends
1: socially, possibly having a a life experience. Sometimes life experiences aren't good, but you learn a lot. You know, just out experiencing the world. You know, running around with your friends, not being supervised 100%, or would you rather have them sitting in the basement on a screen? And I know what my answer is.
3: The Voice of the Plains, KFRM, Salina, Kansas.
4: News this hour from Town Hall, I'm Mary Rose. President Trump says the U.S. is keeping up military pressure on Iran, warning that American strikes will continue until Tehran can no longer threaten U.S. interests. The White House says Iran has broken past agreements and continues to target shipping and American personnel. At the same time, the State Department is urging Americans in 10 Middle Eastern countries to stay alert as tensions rise. New drone attacks and tanker incidents near Kuwait and the Strait of Hormuz are adding to concerns about the conflict spreading across the region. A new gun ban in Virginia may have produced the opposite of its intended effect. Correspondent Ken Lorman has the details.
5: Virginia's assault weapons ban, which took effect July 1st, sparked a surge in firearm sales as gun owners rushed to beat the deadline. Background checks for long guns reportedly hit record levels in June, with some retailers reporting unprecedented demand from both longtime gun owners and first-time buyers. Gun rights advocates say the spike shows that firearm restrictions often increase interest in the very weapons lawmakers are trying to limit. Ken Lorman reporting.
4: It's not good news for consumers from U.S. oil producers.
6: ExxonMobil and Chevron warn that global supplies of diesel and other refined products will likely remain tight and lead to persistently high prices in the second half of the year as the Iran war continues to cause major energy disruptions. Both companies reported large jumps in second quarter refining profits on Friday as declining fuel stockpiles combined with curtailed exports from China and refinery outages in Russia led to higher margins.
4: Bill Alexander reporting. President Trump has 4 months pressured the Federal Reserve to slash interest rates, claiming it would be rocket fuel for growth. More at townhall.com.
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4: A never-before-used federal court is now being put into action.
8: The Trump administration has activated the Alien Terrorist Removal Court for the first time ever to deport an Afghan woman accused of knowing about and helping radicalize her family's terrorist plans. Her son and son-in-law pleaded guilty to plotting an Election Day 2024 attack for the Islamic State. Acting Attorney General Todd Blanche said the court was created 3 decades ago to remove alien terrorists who never should have been in the country. Willie Nelson, Los Angeles.
4: Temperature records across the western U.S. could fall as an extreme heat bakes millions from Arizona to Montana. Southwest cities like Phoenix and Palm Springs could get close to 120 degrees over the weekend, and Death Valley is expected to top that. The extreme heat risk could affect up to 40 million people across the western states and into the plains of North Dakota. Breaking news and analysis at townhall.com. More fallout from FIFA's private equity plan.
9: Senior FIFA advisor Carlos Cordero is resigning as an advisor to FIFA president Gianni Infantino. He says it's in protest of FIFA and Infantino's plan for private investors to buy stakes in the World Cup. Cordero represented FIFA on the White House task force for the World Cup. He says, "I cannot stand by while FIFA considers selling a stake in the World Cup." Cordero, a former Goldman Sachs banker and the former U.S. Soccer Federation president, says, "Let me be clear, I had no involvement in this proposal, and I oppose it unequivocally." I'm Donna Water.
4: Football analyst and former Dallas Cowboys quarterback Tony Romo has been suspended by CBS. This following Romo's arrest on suspicion of operating while intoxicated while he was traveling on Interstate 43 in Milwaukee on July 23rd. More on these stories at townhall.com.

0: This is Lee Habib, and this is Our American Stories, the show where America is the star and the American people. Up next, Major General James H. Mukayama Jr. rose from humble blue-collar Chicago roots to become the first Asian American to command a U.S. Army division. General Mook is the author of Faith, Family, and Flag, Memoirs of an Unlikely American Samurai Crusader, a book printed under retired Navy SEAL Jocko Willick's publishing company. Let's take a listen.
1: So my grandfather came here in 1901 because he had invested in the Japanese futures market, sake, and in essence lost half of the family fortune. So he decided to come to the States to gain back that money and then return to Japan. Well, now it's 18 years later, and my grandmother is by herself with five children, and my grandfather's still in America. So my father is now 18 years old, and my grandmother says, you get on a boat, you go to America, and get your dad to come back. So that's what he did. He gets on a boat, comes through Seattle, Washington, and finds his father in Kearney, Nebraska. They move to Colorado, and my grandfather buys a boarding house. But what happened was there were waitresses who were serving the meals. Well, it turns out the waitresses were more than waitresses. But my grandfather didn't know that when he bought the boarding house, because my grandfather was a Christian, which was highly, highly unusual for Japanese in those days. And so my grandfather, when he found out this side operation going on in his boarding house, he shut it down. And needless to say, he lost a lot of clients. And so my father convinced him to sell it and take the money and go back to Japan. But my father stayed here in the States. He had a love for America. Frankly, he wanted to come here for the opportunity and the freedom we have. When he was in grammar school, English was a mandatory language when my father was in elementary school in the 1900s. In fact, he had to memorize in English the Gettysburg Address when he was in grammar school. And so he had instilled in him early in his life the feelings of democracy and freedom and opportunity. So he came here and wound up in Chicago in the late 20s. Keep in mind, these were legal immigrations, I might add. We were here before the war, actually. And that was a big plus for us, because there weren't a lot of Japanese in Chicago at that when the war broke out. I mean, there were less than 400 total in the whole city. And so we did not have to go to camp. And by the way, when I say camp, during World War II, President Roosevelt signed Executive Order 9066, which ordered all people of Japanese descent to be forcibly removed and put in camps in the interior of the United States, namely in godforsaken desert areas. These were your standard concentration camps. They euphemistically referred to them as relocation centers. But anyway, so we had assimilated so well into the community. My dad was known by everyone. Our neighbors actually sent a telegram to our congressman vouching for the loyalty of my dad as a U.S. citizen. They didn't even know he wasn't a citizen. They just assumed it. But our friends were truly... friends and neighbors truly rallied around us. And keep in mind, there were 120,000 plus that were removed and put in camps, two-thirds of whom were American citizens for 3 years. So you lose everything. You know, if you had a business, you obviously couldn't run your business. If you couldn't pay for your mortgage for your home, so you lose your home. So after the war, when they released all these people from the camps, in our case, in Chicago, we were blue collar. We never owned a home. We always lived in a tenant apartment building. My lawn was a concrete sidewalk, but I never felt poor because my mom and dad had not only assimilated into the community, but they became very strong parts of it. My father joined the Chamber of Commerce. He had a small retail business. My dad helped with Boy Scouts. We became members of our church. And my neighborhood, frankly, was, we were the only minority family. We went to a grammar school of 900 kids. My brother and I were the only minority. You know, we had German, Italian, Polish. We had some Jews. And I never felt poor because we had such a strong nuclear family. And we all took care of ourselves. And likewise in the neighborhood. The local neighborhood patrol were the mothers. Because in those days, a lot of the mothers were stay-at-home mothers. The church was the main center of our activities. I actually was a choir boy. And then I was in Cub Scouts, and I was in Boy Scouts. A great organization, because the motto of scouting was for God and country. And the Cub Scout pack and the Boy Scout troop were sponsored by our church.
0: And you've been listening to Major General James Mukayama, General Mook, telling the story of his family's journey to America, starting with his grandfather just trying to recoup some investment losses, to his father, well, just deciding to stay even as his grandfather returned home. And it's the story of America in the end, this immigrant's tale. He was the only minority in his ethnic neighborhood. And as he said, we didn't know we were poor because we had a nuclear family and so many other families around us did too. Telling the story of his family's journey to America, starting with his grandfather just trying to recoup some investment losses, to his father, well, just deciding to stay even as his grandfather returned home. And it's the story of America in the end, this immigrant's tale. He was the only minority in his ethnic neighborhood, and as he said, we didn't know we were poor.

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1: Summertime in Kansas. We've got heat, humidity, and the occasional tornado. But this August 4th, we've also got a constitutional amendment on the ballot. And that amendment is totally misleading.
2: See, the people pushing the amendment say it's about voting for judges. 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
1: So while you're beating the summer heat, do the right thing for Kansas. 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Vote no on August 4th.
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0: And we continue with Our American Stories and the story of Major General James H. Mukoyama and the story of his family and how they came to be Americans. And my goodness, the story he told about the internment camps. Look, not all of America's story is perfect or good. And this was a pretty wretched part of our past. And many Japanese suffered for no good reason but that they were Japanese. Let's pick up where General Mook left off.
5: I have a daily standard mantra, which is every day is a great day. I have my faith, my family, and live in the finest country in the world. I say it every day. In fact, I do our grocery shopping. And so when I go to the Jewel grocery store here in the Midwest, all the cashiers want me to come to their stations because they know what I'm going to say. But when I was born here, I hit the lotto. And so when I say that mantra, sometimes I get pushback about the finest country in the world part. And I say, listen, I've been around the block a few times. You know, it does help to be around about 8 decades. And so I tell them, when I joined the military, there had never been an Asian American admiral or general in our armed forces. Now, I was not the first. I was about the third or fourth. The club isn't real large. But I've seen in my lifetime alone the improvements in our society when it comes to racism. We have elected an African-American as a president and re-elected him. Now, has our country made mistakes? Obviously. But I'll tell you what, we're the only country that I know of that had a civil war to abolish slavery, costing over 500,000 lives to settle that situation. And our president, who ran on that platform, was assassinated. He gave up his life, Abraham Lincoln, knowing full well the risk he was taking.

0: And the proof is in the pudding. There are hundreds of millions of people throughout the world who want to come to this country versus the minuscule few who say that, this is terrible and they want to leave. But have I experienced racism? I grew up right after Pearl Harbor. I mean, the phrase, "remember Pearl Harbor," was still sunk in everybody's mind. And for a long time, I got to tell you, I wasn't real happy about going outside on this December 7th. But, I always considered the source. And frankly, the number of incidents in my life of racism and prejudice are far outnumbered by the goodness of our nation in terms of equal opportunity. And when I was in high school, by the way, as I mentioned, we didn't have a lot of money, so I had to work hard to earn money so I could go to college. So when I was in high school, I played in the band in high school. I became the first chair clarinet in the band. I was the principal woodwind of the orchestra. But I also played in two combos to make money on the side. So one was a Polish band. So I played for Polish weddings, since I played clarinet, I was pretty good with polkas. And by the way, by the third set, everybody was so drunk, nobody cared. And of course, here I am, a high school guy, and, at weddings and things like that, people buy the band drinks, right? So needless to say, I was not going to turn that down. And so that was a good gig. But then also, I played in another band, which played for Jewish bar mitzvahs. So I told people, I had them coming or going. Either way, I knew all the synagogues on the north side and suburbs of Chicago. And I learned very early in life that I have a bad temper. And my wife can attest to that, unfortunately, because... although she stuck with me for 52 years now, so I guess I have some other redeeming qualities. But I knew very early in life, when I say early, in grammar school, that I had a bad temper, so I had to control myself. On the other hand, I was kind of a nerd, so I was always picked on, especially during recess, but I had to control my temper. I knew that. But one day, a guy called me a Jap, and I lost it. Literally, I had him on the ground in seconds, and I was on top of him, and I was beating him. And the kids had to drag me off of him, and they all looked in astonishment, and they said, "Who is this guy? Where's Jim Mukuyama that we know?" There was a book years later that I read, and it was called Wild at Heart by John Eldridge. And he starts the book by talking about his son coming home from school one day, and he looked kind of down, so Eldridge said, "Son, what's going on?" He said, "Well, Dad, we got this bully at school. I don't know what to do about it." So Eldridge tells his son, he said, "Son, you go back and you tell the guy to stop. And if he doesn't stop, you hit him as hard as you can." And I'm sitting there reading this, and I get this flashback, and I'm saying, "Yes." And then my wife is there, and she said, what are you doing? And I said, I know that every guy who read that book, that story, would sit there and say yes. But I knew every woman who read that story would be in horror. They say, "No, you can't do that. You can't tell our son to do that. Tell him to go tell the teacher." Now the good news is that I grew up in the neighborhoods, and we had a code. And the code was you took care of things yourself. And you didn't tattletale and go to the teacher and cry about, because had we done that, kids who were tattletales, they were ostracized among the kids. I mean, it's the worst thing you could do. And so I fortunately avoided having anyone tell the teacher and rat on me. So I didn't get called, to the principal's office. That that was the thing I feared the most when I was in school, because my parents taught me to respect my elders and to respect my teachers. So if they got called to school for anything, you know, I didn't care what the principal was going to do to me. I worried more about what my father was going to do. So my dad told us, my brother and I, never shame the Mukoyama name. That means the family. And never shame the Japanese race. But you have been born in America. You are Americans. This is your country. This is your homeland. This is where your loyalty lies. And you need to take the best of the Japanese culture and add that to the American culture to make our country the best it can be. Now, my dad, by the way, a lot of people don't know this. Japanese could not become naturalized citizens of the United States until 1952. And my dad had been here since 1918, so he was one of the first to become naturalized. So he goes downtown to the Federal Center to be sworn in. And the judge, I still can't believe this to this day, the judge asked my father, "What took you so long to become naturalized?" And my father had to give the guy a 5-minute civics lesson. And he said, "Judge, they just passed the McLaren Act. This is 1952, which is the first time we've been eligible to become people of Japanese descent." So, I mean, he was respectful, but, you know, it's incredible that that could have happened.
1: And you've been listening to Major General James Mukoyama, General Mook, tell his story. His story as a young musician playing in Polish bands and then playing at synagogues, playing Yiddish music, and just having a good old time, and every once in a while a free drink. And he learned early in his life that he had a bad temper, and one day one bully pushed him too far. We learned also about what it meant to his father to be Japanese, and also what the Mukoyama name meant, but also that his loyalties were owed to America now. He was an American. When we come back, more of General Mook's story here on Our American Stories.
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4: Mostly clear skies tonight, with lows dropping to the low to mid 60s. In the east, we'll see north winds at 10 miles per hour, gust to 20 miles per hour, with isolated patches of fog early Sunday morning. Over Sunday afternoon, highs push into the upper 90s across the western side of the region. In the east, upper 80s with tons of sunshine. Across the northwest portion of the area, south-southeast winds take over at 15 miles per hour, gusting to 25. Monday, highs push into the hundreds with temperatures up to 105 in the west. In the east, we're still seeing upper 80s and low 90s with tons of sunshine. South-southeast winds at 20 miles per hour, gust to 30. A system of low pressure moves into the region over the middle of the week, bringing rain showers and thunderstorms.
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0: I just found out a couple of years ago from my wife, came across a wonderful treasure of a two-hour audio tape of my mother, who at 84 was interviewed. And it was an audio tape interview by a researcher from the University of San Francisco who was researching Japanese Americans of my mother's generation. The interviewer kept on asking her, well, tell me about your experiences in Wyoming and Nebraska and Wisconsin and Oklahoma and California. Tell me about racism that you experienced. And my mom said, I didn't. This woman could not believe it, and she kept on probing her. And my mom said, no, I mean, we were part of the community. So my senior year in high school, I worked from 5 o'clock until 10 o'clock at night, Mondays through Fridays, and 8 hours on Saturday. So as a senior in high school, I worked 33 hours a week. You know, I was pretty busy, but the lesson it taught me was time management, because I really had no time. When I came home at night, I got home probably around 10:30 at night. I had to study. And by the way, I had my best year in high school that year. I had straight A's. That really made me focus. So now I'm in college, University of Illinois. So I'm in the dorms with a roommate, and just like any testosterone-laden guy when I was in high school, one of my favorite readings was Playboy magazine. So I actually saved the centerfolds. So I wallpapered our ceiling and two of the walls with Playmate centerfolds. Well, one day, my roommate's mother came to campus to visit us without notice. She didn't tell us she was coming. Obviously, had she told us she was coming, we would have kind of cleaned up our room. But she didn't tell us, right? So there it is. We're on the weekend. Knock on the door, and it's his mother. And she walks in, and she looks at the room, and she looks at her son, and she says, "Oh, Fred." And then I looked at him, and I said, "Yeah, Fred." You know, our room was famous on campus. Guys would knock on our door, you know, and I'd say, yeah, can I help you? No, we're not here to see you. We just want to see your room. When I graduated, after getting my master's degree, being an infantry officer, I volunteered for Vietnam. And the Army, in its infinite wisdom, sent me instead to Korea. So I go to Korea, to the 2nd Infantry Division, which was stationed on the Demilitarized Zone, or DMZ, which separates, obviously, the North from the South. Our mission was to defend against infiltrators from the North. So we were going up against the North Korean special operations. And we were tripwires. We knew that if the North was going to come across, we'd be pretty well toast. So I'm on the DMZ. I'm now a platoon leader for an infantry company. And it was so good. I finally, after 8 years of ROTC and 1 year of graduate school, I'm finally doing what I was trained to do in life, leading soldiers. And it was better than what I thought it would be. People say, well, gee, you know, how did you become a general? Now, I often ask myself that too in astonishment, and my answer always is, I had great non-commissioned officers. Those are the sergeants who made me look good, and I had commanders who mentored me, and they didn't cut my head off when I screwed up. And I did my fair share of mistakes as a junior officer, and so I'm leading this combat patrol, ambush patrol, and one day I got a message that I was to report to the battalion commander at the battalion headquarters. You know, normally that's not good. So I get in my Jeep and go down to the battalion headquarters, and he says, Lieutenant Mukoyama, how are you doing? I said, sir, you know, it's really great. I mean, I'm leading troops. I'm doing what I've been trained to do for 8 years, and I appreciate the opportunity to do that. And he said, I see you have a master's degree. And I said, yes, sir. And then he said, I see you have a degree in English. And I can see where this is going. The colonel says, Lieutenant, how would you like to be the battalion adjutant? And I said, sir, you know, I'm honored that you would even consider me, but I'm really happy doing what I'm doing now, leading these troops and getting this experience. And he said, Lieutenant, I'm not looking for happiness in my battalion. He said, you will report on Monday morning. Yes, sir. So Monday morning, there I was, and I became the battalion adjutant. You know, before I went, when I was at the University of Illinois, there was a very popular book that was out. It was called The Ugly American. And that book talked about how we as Americans need to get our act together and when we go overseas and not create a bad image of Americans. So I had read that book, so I knew when I was in the Army, no matter where I'd be assigned, I'd have to be a good representative of America. And Korea was a wonderful experience for me. There was a local village there. And by the way, that part of Korea was the poorest part of Korea. The government did not invest in it because if the North Koreans were to come across, it would be the first to go. And so they were very poor, and we basically raised money every payday. I would have a coffee can, and I put it out there, and we used to get paid in cash. You know, they throw in 25 cents or 50 cents, which was a big deal in those days. And we used that money to help the community. My soldiers used to joke that if I ran for mayor of Changpyeong, I would have won. I'll tell you one incident. What happened was, now I'm the battalion adjutant, and I get a call from one of the companies. And the guy says, Lieutenant, we got a problem. And I said, uh-oh, you know, those are not the words you want to hear. And so I said, okay, what's up? And he said, by the way, in those days, keep in mind, this is the 60s, we owned the night. We're the only ones who had night vision devices. I mean, these were classified top secret. And that's how we owned the night, especially on the DMZ. And they were called starlight scopes, the night vision devices. And he said, we had one of our trucks going through the village today, and somebody stole the starlight scope. I mean, had that fallen into the hands of the North Koreans, it would have been disaster.
1: And you've been listening to Major General James Mukoyama tell the story of his life, his family's life, his military journey. General Mook, well, he went to the University of Illinois after pulling 33-hour work weeks while a senior in high school and still managing straight A's. He said he learned time management, graduates with a master's, he volunteers for the infantry during the Vietnam War. Not what many people were doing then. Talk about countercultural. And then training 8 years to do what he dreamed of doing, leading soldiers. As he said, it was better than I dreamed it could be. And then getting an assignment in the military that he wasn't happy about because, well, his commanding officer wasn't really concerned about his happiness. When we come back, more of Major General Mukoyama's story, General Mook's story here on Our American Stories.
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1: And we we continue with our American stories and with Major General James Mukayama, General Mook. Let's pick up where we last left off.
0: So I immediately hop in my Jeep. I drive down to the Ville. I go to the chief of police, who was a good friend of mine because I had helped him with some things. And I said, "Chief, today one of our trucks is going through the village about 1 o'clock this afternoon. There was a black box in the back of that truck. Somebody stole the black box." Now, I didn't tell them what was in it. And I said, "I don't care who took it. I don't care why they took it. I need that box back." Within 1 hour, I had the box. When I was in combat, I never once worried about my personal safety, because I knew if God was going to take me, I'd be in a better place. What I worried about was I was a commander of soldiers, and I was worried about my responsibility and screwing up by making a bad decision. Because, you know, when you're leading troops in combat, it's not like you're in business, where if you have a business and it goes bankrupt, you can restart again. But if you're leading soldiers in combat and you make a mistake, it can cost lives. The most precious commodity that any leader has is the lives of his people. And so that's what kept me awake at night. But never, personal safety has not been anything that I've ever worried about. I've had my share of medical situations from Agent Orange. But now I'm in Vietnam. I was committed. I was what was called a lifer. I was a naive, young, gung-ho, regular Army Airborne officer, infantry. But I had seen things. When I was at the headquarters level, I could actually see what was behind the curtains. And I could see that the Army was heading in a direction that was not good. And I'm in a combat zone, and they're looking for managers, not for commanders. You know, it's almost like the woke today. Then they promoted me to brigade adjutant. A brigade is about 3,000 soldiers, and that position is authorized a major, and I'm still a first lieutenant. And when I was in that position, I saw all the officer efficiency reports for every officer in the brigade. Those are your report card that determines your career in the military. And so I looked at the officer efficiency reports, or OERs, of the battalion commanders. I knew every one of them. I had interacted with them. I knew their capabilities. I knew their strengths and weaknesses. And if I, Jim Mukayama, were to rate the four battalion commanders, I would have rated them 1, 2, 3, and 4. The actual ratings came out 4, 3, 2, 1. And so I was not real encouraged by that. I came back to the States. I resigned my regular Army commission. And I joined the reserves because I was committed to 20 years. And it turned out to be 32. But that's what happened in Vietnam. Then when I finally retired in 95 from the military, I started volunteering for veterans organizations. I was at a medical college in Oregon giving a speech. When my wife and I first arrived to the hotel, we're checking in and we're going up the elevator to our room, and I'm wearing my Vietnam veteran's hat, which I wear every day, every chance I get. Why do I do that? I do that to let people know that we have veterans in our communities. They just don't know it. Not only that, but frankly, it starts up conversations with veterans. At which time, the first thing I mention to the veteran after I meet them is I ask them, are they registered with the VA? And if their answer is no, then I kind of talk to them about fixing that. But anyway, so we're in this elevator going up, and there's a hotel employee there. And He said, hey, I served in Vietnam too. So anybody who knows veterans, what happens is immediately there's a bond and we start talking. And I say, well, when were you there? He was there same time I was, 69 and 70. And then I said, well, what service were you in? And he was in the Army. So obviously he was a man of great character. And so we get off the elevator and he's still talking. And then he says, hey, did you hear that there's going to be a general speaking? To which I said, well, yeah, it's me. Then I gave him my card. I shook his hand and I said, welcome home. My generation was treated so bad that when you tell people today, they can't believe it. When I came back from Vietnam, I was told not to wear my uniform in public. That's how bad it was. Now, I was a United States Army officer, and I was airborne, so I wouldn't have any of that. I wore my uniform when I came back. But, you know, guys were spit on. People threw urine and feces on them, and they called them baby killers. I mean, I had one guy who was a very dear friend of mine. He had been with the 101st Airborne in Vietnam, a platoon leader. He comes back, and he's treated like garbage, and so he goes to his church. He was Catholic, and he went to his priest seeking some understanding and, you know, consolation. And the priest looked at him, and he said, you served in the Army in Vietnam. You're going to hell. At which point, the guy turned around and he never went back. Now, later on in life, fortunately, he did go back to church. But that's what we encountered. The guys purposely just never talked about their experience. And that, unfortunately, has led to the high rate of suicide among veterans in my generation. And the good news for the current generation is that when that happened to us, we all swore that this would not happen to future generations of warriors coming back. And I think we've been fairly successful in that. So, yeah, I gave my speech that night. Next morning, we're in the parking lot. I'm putting luggage into our car. And who comes running out of the hotel but that employee? And the guy had tears in his eyes. And he said, nobody has ever said welcome home to me. So if you know a Vietnam veteran, instead of saying thank you for your service, please tell them welcome home. I literally display our nation's colors every day. I have a flagpole in front of my house. I plant the flag. I salute it in the morning, and then in the evening at sundown, because I don't have a light on the flag, I have another ceremony where I salute the flag and take it down. I want our neighbors to know and to remember the sacrifices of our great nation and the goodness of America. Frankly, the way I judge things is, if the United States of America had never existed, the world would be in worse shape. But it's our responsibility as Americans to live up to the foundations of our country. I'm so grateful to live in this nation, to have the opportunity to have served with some of the finest people in the world, my fellow soldiers, and to share my life with my wonderful wife, who, by the way, let my parents live with us for 22 years, same house. Imagine two women in the same kitchen until they died. So I've just been so blessed, and every day is a great day. I have my faith, my family, live in the finest country in the world.
1: And a terrific job on the editing and storytelling by our own Greg Hengler. And a special thanks to Major General James Mukayama, General Mook, to people who know him and people who care about him. He's the author of Faith, Family, and Flag, Memoirs of an Unlikely American Samurai Crusader, a book printed under retired Navy SEAL Jocko Willink's publishing company. Pick the book up wherever you get your books, Amazon or The Usual Suspects. And what a story he told. When I was in combat, I never worried about my personal safety. I worried about screwing up. When you're leading soldiers into combat, it can cost lives. By the way, that story of the Vietnam vet thanking him for saying welcome home tells you everything. The story of the first Asian American to command a U.S. Army division, Major General Mukayama's story, General Mook's story, here on Our American Stories.
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0: is Lee Habib, and this is Our American Stories. And this next story, well, it's close to home. And by the way, the best stories that we all have are right near us, folks, in our neighborhood, in our families, in our churches, in our businesses. And here at Our American Stories, we've gotten to know one of our workers, an affiliate sales guy from Alabama, and a great guy, a great family. Well, he shared his story with me, and I was just, well, it wasn't just me, it was everybody in the room listening. It was as if we were hearing a movie being told, a great movie, a compelling movie. It was a heck of a story. And so we asked him to tell it. And so, without further ado, this is a story about everything, folks. Love, hate, family, and redemption.
1: I had a pattern in my life with girls putting me in the friend zone. The very first girl that ever put me in the friend zone, I remember, was in eighth grade. I was in Mr. Dunn's science class. And I remember leaning over to my friend Ryan and saying, "Who's that?" And neither of us knew who she was. And I developed the courage to ask her to eighth grade graduation dance. And I guess what I mean by develop the courage, I asked one of her friends to ask her if she would go to the eighth grade graduation dance with me. And she said yes. After that, I told her how much I liked her, wanted to be with her, professed my, you know, undying love for her, and she put me in the friend zone. And that would be a pattern that would go on for the kind of the long haul. You know, looking back at my childhood, there's a couple key moments that really stick out to me. You know, as far as I can remember, you know, my mom and my dad never really being together. Like, that's never a memory that I can remember, them actually being together, being married. But I do remember, as it got to be about my first grade year, my mother joined the Army. She would kind of bounce around from job to job and couldn't find anything solid, and she really wanted to do something to support us. And I have a brother, Brad, who is, he's 2 years older than me, but we have different dads. She eventually got stationed in Germany, and that launched into a giant custody battle. My dad was a very responsible, hardworking, structured individual, and the obvious best place for me would have been with my father, but the court's tendency is to always place the child with the mother unless there's just an absolute, you know, crazy circumstance that would lead them to do otherwise. But at that point, I was going to be with my dad, and my mom had me go out to lunch right before really they were going to make their decision, and we had a lunch with my brother, and she basically said, "Well, you don't want to leave your brother, do you? And, you know, there's castles in Germany," and basically said all the things to that you'd want to tell a kid to make them want to go that way. And I just remember the biggest feeling having is that I didn't want to leave my brother. Didn't want to leave my brother in that environment without me to be there with him. And I was, I think, 7 years old at that time. And I went back and told the judge that I didn't want to go with my dad, as I had said previously, that I wanted to go with my mom. And that was ended up being their ruling after all the time and money and everything that was spent on that custody battle. And I remember leaving the courthouse that day at 7 years old, 6 years old, whatever it was, and my dad looking down at me as we waited for the light to turn to cross the road. He said, "You know, I'm very disappointed in you." And that kind of set a pattern, really, for the rest of my life with my father, that I was kind of a disappointment. And then when we moved to Germany, my mom was still with this abusive guy. He's the one that convinced her to join the Army. And when we moved to Germany, we lived in what's called the economy. So we didn't live on base. We lived in an apartment above a pub, and the pub was called Klaus's Pub. And my mom and her husband, Dave, would drink every night, and they would fight every night, and sometimes it would become abusive, and sometimes the screaming and the all those things got to be so bad, my brother and I would always wonder if it was going to be us next. And fortunately, we were never physically abused, but, you know, I remember wanting to protect my mom, but only being, you know, 8 years old and small, and having this desire to protect my mom and inability to do so. And it kind of developed feelings of cowardice that I wasn't able to protect my mom. That all came to an end when we started going to church. And, well, she left Dave. We moved on base. We started going to church, you know, Sunday morning, Sunday night, and on Wednesdays. And every time the doors were open, we got involved and really began to experience a sense of belonging. And that went on for about a year. And there was no drinking. And it was like this stability in our lives. It was like the calm in the storm of my life as I look back on it. I remember coming home from school one day. It was one of my last days of fourth grade. And I came home, and my mom had been, you know, free from drinking for a year, free from partying. Our life was, you know, so much better. I mean, I came home, and there was a beer sitting on the end table beside the couch. And I looked at the beer, and I looked at my mom, and I knew that we were going back into that lifestyle and that all of that peace and calm was over. I was old enough to equate beer with pain. And, you know, my mom drinking beer and alcohol with pain and suffering for my brother and I and instability. And I remember being fueled and filled with hatred and anger towards my mother. And I remember screaming at her and telling her that I hated her and that I wanted nothing to do with her and that I wanted to move back to the States and I wanted to move in with my dad. Then when I moved in with my dad, I used to go to church with my friend and his mom. And we would go to church, and it would be fun, and it would be fine. But then we'd get in the car, and his mom would gossip about everybody in the church all the way home. And then she would pick us up, and she actually gave us a ride to school on the days that the weather was bad. And she would just gossip about people in the church the whole way to school and the whole way back. And I'm like, you people are ridiculous. And so what I did is I took a few Christians, and I labeled all Christians as these few. Right. And so my mind, I had this core belief that all Christians were these gossipy, judgmental people. And so I hated them.
0: And when we come back, we continue with this really raw and really real story. And it's Brian Dawson's story here on Our American Stories.

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8: Smoking is bad for you. And evidently there were people that needed to be told. There are lawsuits. Smoking people are suing the tobacco companies because the smoking people claim years ago, we were not properly warned of the dangers of smoking cigarettes. We did not have any idea that it was bad for us. Which means somebody's first cigarette looked like this.

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1: 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Have a great day.
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4: News this hour from Town Hall, I'm Mary Rose. President Trump says the U.S. is keeping up military pressure on Iran, warning that American strikes will continue until Tehran can no longer threaten U.S. interests. The White House says Iran has broken past agreements and continues to target shipping and American personnel. At the same time, the State Department is urging Americans in 10 Middle Eastern countries to stay alert as tensions rise. The Department of Homeland Security is cracking down on non-citizens illegally voting in New Jersey.
5: Four individuals have been charged following a joint federal investigation. This comes after New Jersey Governor Mikey Sherrill admitted that approximately 6,600 non-citizens were registered to vote in the state. DHS Secretary Mark Wayne Mullen has warned multiple states about this issue. Officials emphasize that non-citizens who cast ballots will face strict penalties, including deportation. John Scott reporting.
4: President Trump issues a new threat if two Senate Republicans don't confirm Todd Blanche as Attorney General.
6: President Donald Trump says on Truth Social that he's keeping acting Attorney General Todd Blanche in his current role, and that if Republican Senators John Cornyn of Texas and Tom Tillis of North Carolina don't back him, Trump will press ahead on a $1.8 billion anti-weaponization fund to compensate people who feel mistreated by the criminal justice system during the Obama and Biden administrations. Trump on Friday had pronounced the fund dead, but the administration needs Cornyn and Tillis's votes to confirm Blanche. Donna Water, Washington.
4: The Trump administration is proposing new rail safety rules requiring Mexican train crews crossing into the U.S. to understand critical safety information in English. More on these stories at townhall.com.
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4: A high-profile election security measure is heading to California voters.
8: A California voter ID initiative known as Prop 39 has qualified for the 2026 ballot after gathering more than 1 million signatures. It would require government-issued ID for in-person voting and the last four digits of an ID for mail ballots. Democratic Attorney General Rob Bonta rewrote the official ballot title in language opponents call misleading, and proponents have sued claiming he violated election law. Willie Nelson, Los Angeles.
4: The Trump administration is proposing new rail safety rules requiring Mexican train crews crossing into the U.S. to understand critical safety information in English. Now, the plan would also tighten crew certification standards, drawing praise from two major rail unions. Breaking news and analysis at townhall.com. A plan put forth by FIFA's president has led to a boycott by 55 members of the European soccer body, UEFA.
9: FIFA and its president Gianni Infantino want to create a subsidiary running its events and competitions, including the crown jewel, the Men's World Cup, a $20 billion operation that will be 20% owned by private investors. Anchor Investor, a New York investment firm created by Joshua Kushner, the younger brother of U.S. President Donald Trump's son-in-law, Jared Kushner, another close tie between FIFA, Infantino, and the wider Trump world. Infantino has written to the 211, setting a deadline of September the 19th to accept a one-time-only offer of $20 million for each to invest.
4: The Trump administration says new railroad regulations would help protect American jobs. More on these stories at townhall.com.
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0: here at Our American Stories, and we continue this remarkable story, again, one that comes close to home, as close as can be, right here on our own staff. Let's continue with Brian Dawson's story.
1: My mom moved back from Germany, and she went to Colorado Springs. So I went and spent a summer with my mom in Colorado. Well, my brother was 2 years older than me, and he had friends that were, you know, drinking beer and drinking liquor and going camping and smoking pot and doing all that kind of stuff. And I went out there. I'd never been exposed to any of that stuff personally, obviously seeing my mom drinking and things like that, but never personally. And, you know, I remember, you know, drinking a beer and then, you know, trying liquor. And the first liquor I ever tasted was Hot Damn 100. And I was the little brother of not only my big brother, but that whole group. And I fit in. And the more I drank, the more I fit in. And the more I drank, the more comfortable I was in my own skin. You know, they call it liquid courage, but it was so much more than liquid courage for me. It was liquid, I can actually deal with life. Everything in my life, I've always been very intense and very all in, whatever it was that I was doing. And I began to drink heavily. I was drinking tequila, whiskey, Hot Damn that whole summer. And the following summer, I went back to Colorado and I started to smoke pot. And as I smoked pot, it was the same thing. You know, I just enjoyed not being who I guess I thought I was. You know, I eventually made it when I was 16 years old. I got my driver's license. I made a fake ID on a computer. And I got to the point where I could go and buy liquor, and then I became very popular for that reason. So there's a lot of it was fitting in and all of those things. And I would go and I was able to, you know, buy liquor for these parties, which made me like the coolest person in the party. And, you know, I would drink to the point of blacking out once or twice a week. And this is as a 16-year-old. And meanwhile, I was, you know, working a job at Dillon's, which is a Kroger store, and playing football, playing baseball, and somewhat maintaining my grades. I went from a straight A student to probably about a C student, and I stopped caring about school, which is interesting because up to that point when I started, you know, drinking and doing drugs, all I cared about was school. I got straight A's. I scored off the charts on all these tests, the standardized tests, and I didn't care about school anymore. All I cared about was the social aspect, the partying, the girls, and being wasted, basically. The summer between my junior and senior year, I went out to Colorado, and my brother was a driver for a, I wouldn't say notorious, but a pretty big-time drug dealer in Colorado Springs. His name was Casey, and my brother had a driver's license and a nice truck, so Casey would just have him drive him around, and, you know, they'd be dropping, you know, mostly pot, but, you know, whatever around, and the craziest things would happen, man. So I spent the whole summer riding around with them, you know, just seeing him be this alpha male that everyone looked up to and everyone respected, and he had money and he had girls and he had all these things. And I'm like, that's what I want to do. So I went back to Kansas that summer, and here's the thing, up to that point, I was excelling in football and I did really well in baseball too, but I excelled in football, and we had a great football team that year. And I was really coming into my own as a defensive end and a tight end on offense. And we were expected to do really, really well that year. And I was so torn between really wanting to pour myself into football or pour myself into this party life. And I had tried cocaine when I was out there. So I was really starting to do more serious drugs as I'm going into my senior year. And I started my senior year, and I got about 2 weeks into it. And I snuck out of the house, and I went and tried ecstasy with some of my friends, and a couple of the guys were actually football players on the team. And I remember trying to sneak back in, and I got caught. And he told me that I had to quit football and go to rehab, or I could quit football and go to Colorado, but I wasn't going to continue playing football. This is really when the resentment with my dad hit its peak. So I decided to quit football and move back to Colorado with my mom. And what that basically meant is I was on my own, and I just started partying full blown. And I started working for Casey and started selling weed, and got involved in that lifestyle. And then I started doing cocaine on a pretty regular basis. And as I did cocaine, I realized, hey man, I can't pay for cocaine selling weed. So I started selling cocaine, and I just had this knack and this ability to rise to the top in these, I guess, you know, drug dealer ladders of influence. I just had a knack for that life. And so I started selling a little bit of coke, and next, you know, I was selling a lot of coke, and I was doing a lot of coke. And it got to the point, it was so bad, I would have to take Xanax to go to sleep. And then I would wake up the next day, and really the next evening at like 4 or 5 in the evening, I'd wake up I'd blow my nose, and snot and cocaine and blood would come out. My nose would just be bleeding and bleeding and bleeding. As soon as it would start to kind of slow down a little bit, I would do another line and start drinking. And then that's what I did. And it got so bad to where I couldn't even like breathe out of my nose anymore. My friend tried to introduce me to crack, and I'm like, this isn't for me. So then he had me try crystal meth. And that was it. And once I did crystal meth, it was there was no having to take Xanax to go to sleep. There was no drinking whiskey to mellow out. It was just, it was wide open. And already at this point, when I started doing meth, I already had my first felony arrest. I was arrested with a half ounce of cocaine, and had bonded out and got probation and all those things, and didn't slow me down. I continued to use drugs, continued to party, didn't go to my probation appointments, didn't do any of those things. And I got to a point where I was very well known in Colorado Springs for my ability to sell drugs and do a number of other things. And I remember getting a phone call from a girl named Camille. And she said, I've got some pretty serious guys that I know that want to talk to you about, you know, kind of you partnering with them or working with them. And so I came to her apartment, and I walked into her apartment. I remember it was kind of an uneasy feeling. And there was some very mean-looking, dark, nefarious-looking individuals that were Hispanic guys, Mexican guys, and they had handkerchiefs on over their faces, and but they were in suits. It was weird. And I'm like, well, I'm either going to get killed or this is going to go really well. And, you know, they sat down and just talked to me and asked me a bunch of questions and asked me what I could do for them. And I think they were kind of new to coming into Colorado Springs to do what it was that they were wanting to do. And they needed somebody to help them. So they asked me to do that. And I did that. And not individuals that were Hispanic guys, Mexican guys, and they had handkerchiefs on over their faces. And but they were in suits. It was weird. And I'm like, well, I'm either going to get killed or this is going to go really well. And, you know, they sat down and just talked to me and asked me a bunch of questions and asked me what I could do for them. And I think they were kind of new to coming into Colorado Springs to do what it was that they were wanting to do. And they needed somebody to help them. So

0: got pulled over with that, got arrested, spent 4.5 months in jail, county jail on that, got probation again, got out, went right back to it. I mean, by that time, a lot of my connections had either gone back to Mexico or had been arrested as well, and I got into, basically, I mean, I guess what it looked like was we would steal four-wheelers and motorcycles and things like that and give them to Mexicans that were bringing them back across the border into Mexico, and then they would pay us in drugs. I was supposedly the ringleader of that whole thing. I don't know how true that was, but that's the way it was in the cops' eyes. And they busted a house that had some of those motorcycles in them, and they pressured the guy who was there, and he told on me and said, you know, it was me. I was the one that was doing this. I was running all these rings. So he and a bunch of other people had told the cops that I was responsible for, you know, all this crime that was going on. And I eventually got arrested. And I did another 4 months in county jail and ended up bonding out after those 4 months. And in that time, I got my discovery, and it said that, you know, who had told on me. I was out driving around up to no good. I'd been up for 4 days. We drove by the guy's house who told on me, who was the main informant in the case. And the guy I was with kept pumping me up. Oh, no, we have to go in there. You know, we can't let him, you know, just let him tell on you and you not doing anything. And so we went, you know, went up to the front door, knocked on the door, and he opened the door and walked in the house and asked him why he told on me. And he said, you know, told me, well, I didn't tell on you, Brian. I would never tell on you. And I knew that he was the informant in my case. So I began to beat him up really, really bad. And the guy I was with hit him in the head with a blunt force object. It was called a blackjack, and it cracked his head open. And I thought he was going to die. So, you know, we grabbed a few objects out of his house and we left. And by the time I got back to my house, I ended up getting arrested and charged with attempted murder, aggravated robbery, and extortion. And on top of all that, this was a guy who was state's evidence, so he was an informant that I did all these things to, so that aggravated it.
1: And my goodness, what a story. And when we come back, you won't believe where it turns and where it goes. Brian Dawson's story, one of our staffers here at Our American Stories. More after these messages.
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0: And we return to Brian Dawson's story here on Our American Stories. And let's pick up where we last left off.
1: I was on the run. I bonded out again. And I was out on, like, I don't know, a couple $100,000 worth of bonds. And I was supposed to go to a court date. And I ended up not going to that court date. So I became a fugitive. And shortly after that, I became one of Colorado Springs' most wanted criminals, most wanted fugitives. And it was intense. I mean, they were raiding houses. They were setting up perimeters all throughout Colorado Springs. As I don't know if you've ever seen them, like, they basically have roads blocked off, and they're showing pictures of me to every car that stops and goes through there. If you ever follow Dog the Bounty Hunter, Dog the Bounty Hunter did most of his shows in Colorado Springs, some in Hawaii, but most of them were in Colorado Springs. And Dog the Bounty Hunter was on a 72-hour, 72-fugitive sweep when I was on the run, and he said he wasn't going to go after me because I was supposedly, you know, too threatening or menacing or whatever for him to go after me. So it became very real. And there was a couple near misses where they almost had me, and I was able to escape from them. And then they finally caught me.

0: And I was in my safe, I guess you call it a safe house. It was a third story apartment in Colorado Springs, and they finally closed in on me. And I remember sitting in the apartment that day. I was watching the Chappelle Show. It was my last day out, July 19th, 2007. I'm watching the Chappelle Show, cooking bratwurst in this apartment, and I look out the window, and I'm on the third story, and I see the front end of a cop car, and I know that it's a cop car, and I knew that was it. I just knew. I knew, okay, well, this is it. And there wasn't much in the apartment, but there was a recliner that was wider than the window was. So I'd taken a nylon rope, a rappelling rope, and I tied it to the bottom of the recliner. And I hear the door pounding. Colorado Springs police open up, and they're kicking in doors, making their way down to me. So I kick out the window and wrap my hand around the rope, and I jump out the window. And the recliner sticks and wedges right in the window just like I wanted it to. And as I'm hanging there around both sides of this apartment building, these police come flooding. And there's 40 or 50 cops made up of El Paso County Sheriff's deputies, Colorado Springs Police Department. They come pouring around the side with their guns pulled and drawn on me. You know, get on the ground, get on the ground, get the F on the ground. And I'm like, well, I don't know where else I'm going to go. And I look up, and there's cops, you know, cops above me, cops below me. So I pulled up a little bit on the rope, unwrapped the rope with my hand, and dropped. And I dropped three stories, and I landed. And it's a miracle that I didn't get hurt there. But I landed and rolled, and then there was two canine units right there with the dogs barking in my face. And I remember laying there, and I could feel the heat from the dogs. And I'm just like, these dogs don't bite me. But that was it. And an officer stuck his knee in my back and cuffed me. They put me in the back of the cop car. And the craziest thing is I remember the relief that I had as I sat in the back of that cop car, because I knew it was all over. I remember Rihanna's Umbrella song was on in the cop car as we were heading, you know, to county jail. I just had a sense of peace for whatever reason. And I ended up getting into county jail, where I would find out that I was facing 384 years in prison. With facing that much time, I started to get involved in with some rough groups in the jail, thinking that I'm going away to prison for the rest of my life. I have to make a name for myself. I have to be tough. I have to be this guy, this prison guy. So I get into a bunch of fights. You know, I'm going up to these older kind of gangster guys, and they're saying, well, I need you to go beat this guy up, and I need you to go beat that guy up. So I'm doing these things, and I eventually end up in administrative segregation, which is when you are in a concrete cell. It's about 8 foot by 12 foot, and there's a bunk in there. There's a metal bunk with a fire retardant mattress and a fire retardant pillow and a sink that is attached to a toilet. It's a one piece toilet sink and a desk, and that's it. That's all you have in there. And I was in there for 23 hours a day, and I would get 1 hour where I could go make a phone call, take a shower, and I would go back in my cell. And I was there for several months. And in that time frame that I was in administrative segregation, I had a revelation. It was one of the. It was an epiphany. It was an aha moment. And it seems silly, but it was huge. As I look back on it, it's the point as I try and counsel people who have been through these things before, or that are going through these things now, because people come to me because I've been through them before. They ask me, you know, what would you tell them? And this was the one thing that happened. And I'm sitting in administrative segregation in this cell by myself, been there for a couple months. And all of a sudden I realized, this is my fault. This is all my fault. And I know that seems silly, or it sounds, you know, stupid or whatever, but really, no, this is all my fault. Because up to that point, I blamed it on my mom. I blamed it on my dad. I blamed it on the judges. I blamed it on everyone but me. I blamed it on corrupt system, you know, all these district attorneys. I mean, you name it. I blamed everybody. But then all of a sudden, I realized, this is my fault. And it was so liberating, and it was so freeing, because I realized, if my choices created this circumstances, certainly I could make better choices that would create better circumstances. And I came to this realization that my choices are what create my circumstances, not the other way around. I wasn't a victim, that I'd created these circumstances through my choices. And from that moment forward, I made a decision that I was going to do things differently, and I did. And it wasn't easy. I had habits, I had, you know, thought patterns, I had all these things that were wrong. But I knew that I could make better choices, and that I was responsible for my choices. And I started doing that. And from that moment, I got on the phone. I called my grandma with tears in my eyes and told her that I was going away forever. And And she said, you know, I can tell there's been a huge change in your life, Brian. I can't put my finger on it. I don't know what it is, but I can tell there's something very different about you. Because up to this point, they all cut me off. I burned every bridge in my family. They were done with me. She said, we're going to get you an attorney. And she did. And the next day, I went to court. Someone that was supposed to show up to the court date to be a witness in my trial, if I went to trial that day, didn't show up. So they had to postpone it for 2 weeks. Total miracle. The attorney was able to take my case and get me into what's called a mediation hearing. And what a mediation hearing is where you basically go into arbitration with your sentence. And it's like a used car sales. Well, I'll give you this. Well, no, we want that. Well, I'll give you this. And no, we want that. And they started at 32 years and I started at 8 years. And a mediator went back and forth between the district attorney and my lawyer and I, back and forth, back and forth. And they finally came down to a 15-year sentence with a crime of violence sentence enhancer. And I told them, I don't want that sentence enhancer. I don't want to be labeled a violent criminal. I don't want to go to some, you know, hardcore prison and end up with swastikas all over my face and turn into that guy. I want to change my life. I want a chance at changing my life. I said, tell her I'll give her a year if she drops that crime of violence. So I ended up getting sentenced to 16 years, and they dropped the crime of violence. And I went back to my cell after that mediation, and I knew that God had moved in my life. So I got sentenced. I got sentenced to 16 years, and then I went to the Denver Reception and Diagnostic Center. This is a maximum security prison, and you roll up in a van, and there's rolls upon rolls of razor wire. There's gun towers with armed guards in the gun towers. They've got these little mirrors that go under the vans that see if there's bombs under the vans. And it's just, it was very sobering. It was very real that, hey, I'm in prison. That's happening now. And I went in there, and I was there for a little while, and they sent me to my first facility in Huerfano County Correctional Center. It was Walsenburg, Colorado. And it was a private prison, and there's a lot of bad things that surround the idea of private prisons, but I had nothing but a very positive experience there. It was very evident that everybody there that was involved with the staff members there, from our case managers to the teachers and things like that, that they wanted criminals to be rehabilitated, and they had a lot of programs. So I immediately started taking programs. I got my GED while I was at Walsenburg, and then I started taking college classes, and then I became a guy that helped other guys get their GED, and that's what I did for work in there, as I was a tutor, and I helped people get their GEDs.
1: And when we come back, the final installment of this remarkable story, one that hits close to home, our own Brian Dawson. His story continues here on Our American Stories.

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2: Mostly clear skies tonight, with lows dropping to the low to mid 60s. In the east, we'll see north winds at 10 miles per hour gust to 20 miles per hour, with isolated patches of fog early Sunday morning. Over Sunday afternoon, highs push into the upper 90s across the western side of the region. In the east, upper 80s with tons of sunshine. Across the northwest portion of the area, south-southeast winds take over at 15 miles per hour, gusting to 25. Monday, highs push into the hundreds, with temperatures up to 105 in the west. In the east, we're still seeing upper 80s and low 90s, with tons of sunshine. South-southeast winds at 20 miles per hour, gust to 30. A system of low pressure moves into the region over the middle of the week, bringing rain showers and thunderstorms.
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3: And we return to Brian Dawson's story, and what a story it is. And again, this one hits close to home. He's one of our people. And by the way, it just shows you that anything can happen in a person's life. Here he is in prison, and he's already, you can hear it, he's a changed guy, and he wants to just get through this and come out on the other side. And so he's reoriented himself and his life right there in what may be the very worst place in America to be as a young man. Let's return to Brian's story.
4: I was there for about 9 months, but the very first person I met when I walked into Walsenburg was a guy by the name of Charles Frederick, and he comes up to me, he's this big guy, big burly guy, and he says, "Hey, my name's Charles, and I'm a Christian, and this is a faith pod." So in these prisons, they had these pods, they're called faith pods, and it was basically pods or units made up of about 120 inmates, and it was dedicated to discipleship. And I don't know how I landed in there, why I landed in there, but I was there, and Charles began to just tell me about Christ, tell me about who Jesus was, tell me about the gospel. I told him, "Charles, I don't want to hear that stuff, you know, I don't care." And, you know, he just said, "Okay." And then he began to talk to me about other things, and he met my physical needs. He gave me coffee. He gave me shorts. He gave me, you know, things that, you know, you get in there, you got nothing other than a couple pairs of underwear and a green suit. So he helped me with some of those things and just became my friend. And as conversation would permit, he would tell me about Christ, and that would go on for about 9 months. He got shipped to another prison. I left that prison. They shut that prison down, and my security level dropped, and I bounced around a little bit for a couple years, and then I ended up in Sterling Correctional Facility in Sterling, Colorado. The first person I see, there's Charles again, and he starts telling me about Jesus Christ again. And I'm like, "Man, I don't want to hear this stuff." Well, we're there for a little bit, and he goes, "Hey, you know, you got parole coming up in a couple of years. It would be good for you to have some certificates to, you know, show the parole board." I'm like, "Okay." And he goes, "Well, I'm the chaplain's assistant. I can get you in some programs." I'm like, "Okay, yeah, go ahead, sign me up." So he signs me up, and they end up being faith-based programs. And I'm like, "Oh, I hate you, Charles." But the very first program I went into was a come-as-you-are, we-love-everybody you know, Muslim, Buddhist, Christian, whatever, just come as you are. And I went there, and it was okay, but I experienced fellowship, and I met other Christians that were like Charles, who are true, genuine Christians who lived this out. They didn't just say they were Christians with their mouth. They lived it, and you could see the wisdom and things that they had, and I was attracted to that. And that went on for about 13 weeks. That class was over, and then Charles got me into another program called The Truth Project, which is put out by Focus on the Family and Dr. Del Tackett. Amazing program. But when I got in there, it was not come as you are. It was, this is what the Bible says, and I didn't like that. And I would sit, we would watch a video for an hour, and then we would have table discussion. And at the table discussion, I would argue with everyone there and tell them how stupid they were for believing what they, you know, that they believe these things. And I almost got into a couple of fights with those guys. And about 3 weeks into it, we were walking back to the unit, and Charles just asked me, he says, "Brian, why don't you just give him a chance?" And I'd been asked that question before and fought it and fought it and fought it. And for whatever reason, I said, "Okay, Charles." So I went back to my cell that night, and I prayed, "Okay, God, if I need to believe these things to have a relationship with you, give me some kind of a sign." And I went to bed that night. I remember being in a really deep sleep, and I had a nightmare. And in that nightmare, I fell off of a cliff, and I woke up startled out of a nightmare and kind of, and I looked, and it's really dark in the cells, and we're allowed to have digital clocks in there. And the digital clock with the red numbers in the cell said 3:16. The only Bible verse I'd ever known as a kid at all was John 3:16. And if you know John 3:16, it answers the question that I asked him. That's exactly right. Yes, you do need to believe those things. And I tried to go back to sleep and just brush it off, but I looked back at the clock and I felt like it was 3:16 for like 30 minutes. And I'm like, okay, maybe there's something to this. And it was a Sunday morning at 3:16. So I got up and I went to the church services that they offered in the prison. And I went and found my friend Ramon. I always had this idea in my head that Christians were weak. And my friend Ramon was a big black former gangbanger that had become a Christian, and there was nothing soft or weak about this guy, so I'm like, okay, I'll go with him. And I'm sitting in the very back row in the very far side as he goes through the sermon, and at the end of the sermon, the pastor does what he calls an invitation. I look at Ramon and I say, "What's an invitation?" And he goes, he didn't say, "Oh, it's where you go make a decision for Christ, or you invite Jesus in your heart." He didn't say any of that stuff. He said, "If you've got something in your life that's hindering your relationship with God, you can go up there and pray with that man about it." So I went up there, and I prayed with Chaplain Davis. And to tell you a little about him, he's a hard man, a calloused man, a cowboy. He's a man's man. He's a prison chaplain. And he doesn't do hugs. He doesn't do any of those kind of things. And he grabbed my hand to pray, and I could feel the calluses on his hands. And he slaps me on the shoulder with his other hand, and he says, "How can I pray for you?" And I told him, I said, "Look, you know, I'm not here to make any decisions. I need you to pray that God would remove this callus from my heart, because it's hardened and it's angry, and it's angry towards Christians. So I want him to soften my heart so that the truth can come in." And Chaplain Davis prayed that. And I remember looking up after we were done praying, and he's in front of 130 inmates with tears pouring down his face. And I knew something was very real about this, and I didn't know how to describe it, but it was very real. And I would later find out that Chaplain Davis and Charles had been praying for me for about a year and a half that I would get saved. And from that moment forward, I began to read my Bible. I read my Bible every single day. I would get up and read my Bible. I was at every single church service that they offered, any faith-based program they had in that prison. I was there. There was a huge change. I went from telling these people they were stupid for believing what they did to absolutely believing it, basically overnight. That went on for about a year. And my friends all had pen pals that they were writing when they were in prison. So I prayed and said, "All right, God, I'd like to have a pen pal." And I got on the phone with my mom, and she was running a Facebook page for me. She says, "You got a friend request from a girl." I'm like, "Okay, cool. Who is it?" And she goes, "Do you know a girl named Christina Ewan?" I'm like, "Yeah, I know Christina Ewan." "Why?" And she goes, "Well, she sent you a friend request. She remembered you and that she's been trying to find you for, you know, on and off for the last 10 years. I said, "Did you tell her I was in prison?" "Yeah, I told her you're in prison. She doesn't care. She wants to write you." I'm like, "Well, that's crazy." So I got her address, and everything we did, all of our correspondence was based on Christ and what God was doing in our lives. And that was it. And that went on for several months. And I just knew that this was too crazy for it not to be God lining this up for something bigger. But I was scared to death because she's rejected me so many times in the past. And I had to write a letter, and I sat down and wrote this letter and said, look, you know, I feel like, you know, this is kind of something that may be meant to be, and that, you know, I know it's asking a lot of you, but, you know, this is meant for something more. I get the letter back, and I remember hearing it at mail call and seeing that the letter was from Christina, knowing that the answer was going to be inside of that envelope. And I opened the envelope and pulled out the letter and began to read it. And in the very first paragraph, she said, Brian, I've been thinking the exact same things, and I know God wants me to be with you, and that I'm supposed to be here for you through this time, and that, you know, that we're meant to be together. And I remember reading that sitting in prison, and I mean, I could have floated up the steps to go back to my cell. It was amazing. So, but I put in for a halfway house about 6 months after that. So I ended up getting accepted to that program, my very first time putting in for a halfway house, which almost never happens with the severity of my sentence and the size and scope of my sentence. So it was a very, very tough 2 years, but I graduated, and Christina was there for the graduation. And the first visit I was allowed to go on, actually before I graduated, Christina and I got married. We eloped, I guess you could say. We got married at my grandma's house. So my wife and I now have 3 daughters, plus my stepson, Brennan, who's an absolute stud, brilliant, smart kid, does very well in sports. My girls are 3 years old, is Gracie, 2-year-old is Reagan, and our 1-year-old is Abigail, and we have another one on the way. So not only do I have, and this is kind of a cool caveat to the story, I've got a little piece of property with a, you know, little house, and you know, the wife of my dreams, and beautiful children, 4 beautiful children about to be 5. But I just moved my mom's, she has a camper, and I just moved her camper onto my property. And my mom, who I had obviously all that resentment and animosity towards, she now lives on my property, and she's Meemaw to the kids, and she got saved about 2 years ago, and she's a completely different person. So again, like, I could not have sat in jail 5, 6, 7 years ago, whatever it was, and said, okay, in 5 or 10 years, this is what I want, and ever thought it would be what it is now.
3: And what a story, folks. And I'm tearing up here because I know Brian, and to imagine that that can happen in people's lives, anyone listening, having someone in prison, someplace that you just don't think they can come back from, my goodness, it's possible. And we do faith-based stories here, folks. We don't shy away from it. There are all kinds of things that can get people out of a jam. And sometimes it's God, and sometimes it's a secular counselor. But we don't shy away from the religious aspect of people's lives here on this show. We don't preach, we don't proselytize, but we don't remove it. And my goodness, Brian Dawson's story is unimaginable without God. And send your stories, by the way, if you have a story like this, and I know you do, because, my goodness, this country is filled with stories like this, and we're tired of the negative stories. We want to hear stories of real hope, not the silly kind. Brian Dawson's story, a beautiful family, a beautiful story of love and redemption, here on Our American Stories.
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3: This is Lee Habib, and this is Our American Stories, and we tell stories about everything on this show, including your story. 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They're some of our favorites. This next story begins where the movie Pearl Harbor left off. Two enemies. One led Japan's surprise attack on Pearl Harbor. The other, an American Doolittle raider who bombed Tokyo. Here to tell the story is Carol Aiko DeShazer Dixon, the daughter of Doolittle raider Jacob DeShazer. She is the author of Return of the Raider, a Doolittle Raider's story of war and forgiveness. Here is Carol.
6: Hi, my name is Carol Iko DeShazer Dixon, and today I'd like to tell you the story of my father, Jacob DeShazer, whose story has made a mark in history. I'm not a historian, and I'm no military expert, but when I received the phone call from this radio station asking if I would consider sharing my father's story, I knew I had to say, yes, I'll try. So, on February 26th, 1940, more than a year and a half before the bombing of Pearl Harbor, my father joined the Army Air Corps at Fort McDowell in California. He always wanted to be a pilot and believed being a pilot would be a great way to serve his country. However, his dream of becoming a pilot was short-lived. At 27 years old, he was too old by military standards to begin pilot's training. Instead, the military trained him to become an airplane mechanic. When the training was complete, he was stationed at McCord Field near Tacoma, Washington. At McCord, my father worked as a mechanic on the North American B-25 Mitchell bomber. Although he was forced to give up his dream of being a pilot, he was able to fly when the military began looking for bombardiers. The bombardier's main duty was to assist the pilot and navigator to ensure that a bomb hits the target. This excited my father, and he applied and was accepted to bombardier school. He was on kitchen police, better known as KP duty, and was peeling potatoes and listening to the radio when a Japanese raid led by Captain Mitsuo Fuchida attacked Pearl Harbor on December 7, 1941. His initial shock turned to anger and then deep hatred toward the Japanese. He heard himself saying, "Those Japanese, they are going to have to pay for this." He wanted revenge for the pain inflicted on his fellow Americans. Still, it was with some surprise that he found himself in the company of General Jimmy Doolittle and 79 other men soon after. He heard General Doolittle explain that a secret raid against Japan was being planned and volunteers were needed. The mission would be dangerous, and all might perish along the way. But when asked if they would volunteer, every soldier in the room responded without hesitation, "Yes." My father was the last man asked and had a bit longer to contemplate the risk. He was scared. He had no idea how to do what was being asked of him and really just wanted to say, "No thanks, I'm not prepared for this." Maybe he was more scared of what the others would think of him if he said no. So he heard himself say, "Yes, I'll go." Saying yes to the Doolittle raid changed my father's simple, quiet life forever. He was born in 1912 and had grown up on a farm in Madras, Oregon. He worked as a sheep herder and raised turkeys after high school graduation. There was no money for college, and lack of employment opportunities during the Great Depression led him to enter the Army so that he could make a living. He had grown up in a Christian family, but he had already decided that Christianity and the Bible were not for him. On April 18, 1942, 4 months after the attack on Pearl Harbor, General Doolittle, with 79 other raiders and 16 B-25s, were loaded onto an aircraft carrier named the USS Hornet and set sail from San Francisco, passing under the Golden Gate Bridge and sailing out onto the Pacific Ocean toward Japan. Since the airplanes could only carry a limited amount of fuel, the plan was for the aircraft carrier to get as close to Japan as possible and then to fly off the Hornet to attack strategic targets in Tokyo, Yokohama, Yokosuka, and Nagoya in the dark. The airplanes had enough gas to get to China, where they could land and be helped out by friendly Chinese contacts. Well, unfortunately, the Hornet was spotted far out from the coast of Japan by Japanese fishing boats, and the Doolittle Raiders had to take off the Hornet and lift into the air immediately. That caused them to reach their target in the daytime and China at nighttime with no help, as their planes ran out of gas with no safe place to land.
3: 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And when we come back, we've put you right in the cockpit and into the shoes of Carol's father. When we come back, more of her father's story here on Our American Stories.

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0: we continue with Our American Stories and Carol Iko DeShazer Dixon's story about her father, Jacob. Let's pick up where we last left off.
1: Still, the raid caught Japan by surprise, and most of the targets were hit. There was little physical damage done, but the raid struck a powerful psychological blow to the Japanese. Most of the raiders had to bail out over China in the dark. A couple of the planes crash-landed with a few casualties. Two crews bailed out, unknowingly, over a part of China that was occupied by Japanese forces and were promptly captured and imprisoned. My father was one of the eight men captured. General Doolittle and the surviving raiders were assisted by the Chinese to return back to the United States to a hero's welcome. You know, many historians say the Doolittle raid was an important turning point in the war with Japan, but that meant very little at the time to the eight men who became POWs at the hands of the Japanese Imperial Army. The captured Doolittle raiders were held in solitary confinement in cramped prison cells. They endured interrogation, threats of execution, beatings, torture, starvation, and filthy prison cells that were infested with lice, bedbugs, and rats. There was no heat in the cold winter months, and the summers were muggy and hot, with no ventilation, particularly from the stench of the benjo, which was a hole in the floor serving as a toilet. All of this increased my father's hatred for the Japanese. One of the initial interrogation sessions brought my father into a room where a group of Japanese officers began to question him. Here is how he described his experience in his own words. One of the officers, using lots of slang, said that I had better talk. He said that these were mean people, and they would torture me until I did talk. I had been blindfolded for more than 12 hours and hadn't eaten all day. I had been asked questions at every opportunity, but would always tell them that I wouldn't talk. Sometimes they would tell me about places in America where Japan had bombed and taken possession of property. Then they would come up very close to my face and open their mouths and laugh. I was then led into a room and the blindfold was removed. A little Japanese man of stocky build was standing behind a table smoking a cigar, rubbing his hands together and talking really fast in Japanese. Several others were in the room. The man behind the table said through the interpreter, "I am the kindest judge in all occupied China. I want to treat you real good. Everywhere I have the reputation of being the kindest judge in all occupied China." I glared at the fat fellow smoking the black cigar. The judge returned my glance and said, "You're very fortunate to be questioned by me. You just tell us what the truth is, and I'll give you a nice glass of warm, sweet milk." He asked me if Doolittle was my commanding officer, and I answered, "I won't talk." And instead, I gave him my name, rank, and serial number, because that was all I was required to say under the Geneva Convention. The judge responded to this by saying that I was Japanese property. The judge continued, "How do you pronounce H-O-R-N-E-T? I responded, "That's Hornet." The judge replied, "That's the aircraft carrier you flew off to bomb Japan." I said, "I won't talk." The judge continued, "16 B-25s took off the Hornet and bombed Japan. Is this true?" I continued to respond, "I won't talk." This must have angered the kind judge greatly, because soon he struck the table with his fist, saying, When you talk to me, you look me straight in the eye. The judge was growing angrier and pulled out his sword, holding it up, and looking directly at me, said, Tomorrow morning, when the sun comes up, I'm going to cut your head off. I stood there silently. What do you think of that? The judge asked me. I told him I thought it would be a great honor if the kindest judge in China cut my head off. The judge and others laughed for the first time, and a little later I was taken to my cell. I lay in the cell all night, blindfolded and handcuffed without blankets. The next morning at sunrise, I was led out of my cell. I had no breakfast. The blindfold was taken off, and the handcuffs were removed. I looked around for the judge with his weapon of execution, but instead was loaded onto a truck with the other prisoners and moved to another prison camp. Three of the officers were killed by a firing squad. The remaining five, which included my father, were sentenced to life in prison in solitary confinement. My father endured these conditions for 40 long months, nearly 3.5 years. He became very weak, thin, and deathly sick, while burning with hatred and resentment toward his captors. My father used to say, My hatred for my enemy nearly drove me crazy. He often cursed the prison guards, and in return they kicked him and beat him. Eventually, one of the other Doolittle Raiders died of malnutrition, and even the Japanese government became concerned about the horrible conditions in the prison. An order was given to provide better food. The four remaining prisoners were offered books to read, and one of those books was a Bible. Each of them were given only 3 weeks to read it. When my father received his turn, he was excited. He had turned away from many Christian teachings from his childhood, from his parents and church, and now he was being given a second chance to find out what it was all about, and he wasn't going to waste any more time. He had all day to read with no interruptions. His plan was to read the Bible from cover to cover and discover all the places where the Bible contradicted itself. But as he read, his eyes were opened to exactly the opposite. He saw how prophecy in the Old Testament was revealed and fulfilled in Jesus, and he became convinced that what he was reading was the Word of God. He read Romans 10:9. If you confess with your mouth Jesus is Lord and believe with your heart that God raised him from the dead, you will be saved. He felt those conditions had been met, and he said yes to God's call on his heart. His mind would often recall his favorite passages. Of particular importance to him was 1 John. He had memorized all 5 chapters and often meditated on them. He liked 1 John because it spoke plainly about sin and forgiveness.
0: And you're listening to Carol Iko DeShazer Dixon tell the story of her father, Jacob. And my goodness, a life sentence after being tortured and, well, belittled by a judge who tried to extract information from him. And all he would do was give his name, rank, and serial number to that judge. And you can picture the scene in your head. That's the joy of listening to a story like this, is you get to create your own images in your own head. I've got mine. I'm sure you've got yours. And what this cell must have been like. It's unimaginable, actually, how the Japanese treated our soldiers. So inhumanely that it set a new standard for inhumanity. When we come back, this remarkable story of redemption and war and forgiveness. Jacob DeShazer's story here on Our American Stories.

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2: This is The Making of America from the Jefferson Media Group. Known as the Angel of the Battlefield, Clara Barton was a self-taught nurse who founded the American Red Cross. Volunteering to assist Civil War surgeons, she worked day and night treating both Union and Confederate soldiers, and when required, raised money to buy the much-needed life-saving bandages and medicines needed to keep her patients alive. Following the Battle of Antietam, she said to a colleague, "I shall remain here and do whatever comes to my hand. I may be compelled to face danger, but never fear it. And while our soldiers can stand and fight, I can stand and feed and nurse them." This has been The Making of America. I'm Michael Emerson, and you can visit us at jeffersonmediagroup.com.
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5: I'm Greg Bell, and we open with George and Gracie. And later, another couple, The Couple Next Door, starring Peg Lynch and Alan Bunz. Burns and Allen first came to radio in 1932, and then 18 years later moved to television. This radio broadcast is from just a few years before that move. Taking us into this fun one, the show's very interactive announcer, Bill Goodwin. And the music is provided by the guy who wrote the hit musicals, The Music Man and the Unsinkable Molly Brown. Let's head back to January 31st, 1946.
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0: with yours truly, Bill Goodwin, and the music of Meredith Wilson and his orchestra. For deep down laughs and listening enjoyment, it's George and Gracie. Tonight we find Gracie and her friend Blanche Morton returning home from a Child's Boy A movie.
1: Thanks for driving me home, Blanche. I'm sorry our husbands didn't go with us.
2: Me too. A little of that Boye might have rubbed off on them. Oh, that romantic Frenchman.
1: Yes. What a hunk of Lendlease.
2: I'll say. I wonder what it'd be like to be married to Charles Boye. I guess every woman in the country wonders that.
1: Mm-hmm. What a shame he isn't Tommy Manville, so we could all find out. Of course, I wouldn't think of trading my George for Charles Boye.
2: And I'd never think of trading my Harry for him either.
1: I'm much happier with George than I could ever be with Boye.
2: And I'm happier with Harry.
1: Why, if you offered me Boye, I'd say no.
2: Me too.
1: No use, Blanche. The same thing happened when we pretended rayons were as good as nylon.
2: Face it, Boye is dynamite. The way he made love to that girl in the picture. Wow.
1: You know, Blanche, I don't believe Frenchmen eat snails. He just couldn't eat snails and work that fast.
2: Remember that dinner scene? How he kissed her hand and held her chair for
1: her? Oh, yes. Does your husband ever kiss your hand before dinner?
2: Are you kidding? With his appetite, I wouldn't dare put my hand to his mouth.
1: I don't know. Why can't our husband be like Boye?
2: Yeah. Why, even after he married the girl in the picture, he was so sweet and romantic.
1: Oh, yes. He was always telling her how lovely she looked. Does Harry ever tell you how you look, Blanche?
2: Yes, the rat.
1: Remember that scene where his wife had been gone for a few hours and Charles Boye was pacing the floor waiting for her return?
2: Yes. She opened the door and said, "Darling, I'm back." And Boye said, "Oh, my Cherie, each minute has seemed like a year." And then he swept her into his arms and smothered her with burning kisses.
1: Yeah, and that wonderful vein started throbbing in his temple.
2: Don't you wish George had a vein like that?
1: Oh, he's got the vein. What he needs is a refill.
2: Enough of this high-voltage dreaming, Gracie. I've got to get home to my 10-watt husband. I'll call you tomorrow. Maybe we can go shopping. Good night.
1: Good night, Blanche. Thanks again for driving me home. Now, maybe I've been unfair about George. Maybe he's pacing the floor right now, waiting for me. Maybe when I say, "Darling, I'm back," he'll say, "Each minute it seemed like a year." And then he'll grab me and smother me with burning kisses. Darling, I'm back.
3: Oh, have you been gone?
1: George, I'm within easy reach of you.
3: Good. Scratch my back, will you?
1: Oh, George, just look at you sitting there in your undershirt and stocking feet.
3: What's wrong with that?
1: Charles Boyer would never let his wife see him in stocking feet.
3: What does he do, sleep with his shoes on?
1: Oh, what's the use? You go to the show now and then and learn to do things like men do in the movie.
3: I do.
1: Well, then see somebody besides Wallace Beery.
3: I like Wally. Darn good actor.
1: Oh, George, be a little attentive. At least greet me when I come home. You didn't even shake hands with me.
3: Oh, I'm sorry. I didn't realize it meant so much to you. Put her there. Shake.
1: Oh, George.
3: Check hands.
1: Like Charles Boye.
3: Oh, I can't be like it. I'm strictly the Wally Berry type.
1: Oh, no, you're not. I'm sure your kisses can be just as burning as Boye's. Kiss me, Charles.
3: Okay. Want another one?
1: No, thanks, Wally.
3: Yeah, well, it's past my bedtime. Let's turn in, Gracie.
1: Oh, it would be awfully romantic if someone carried someone upstairs tonight.
3: Don't be silly. I'm much too heavy for you.

0: morning, Meredith. You're up early today.
1: Well, I've been out visiting my friends, the birds, Gracie. Each morning we commune together.
0: Oh, that's sweet. Can I fix you a nice poached egg for breakfast?
1: Oh, no. Not after being out with the birds. I'd know that some feathered mother had thought of that egg as Sunny Boy.
0: You're too tender-hearted, Meredith. There are mama pigs, too, but I still wish the market would sell us a few slices of Junior.
1: No, I'll just have a bowl of grape nuts. I don't believe they have any, folks.
0: All right. And while you're eating, I'll tell you the dream I had last night.
1: Okay, and then I'll tell you mine. I had the wildest, craziest dream you ever heard of. What was yours?
0: Well, I dreamed that George was Charles Boyer. What was yours?
1: Well, never mind. It seems kind of sensible now.
0: It was so wonderful. The George in my dream kissed my hand and made marvelous love to me and showered me with diamonds. But the more he did for me, the colder I became.
1: Why was that?
0: The real George had pulled all the blankets off me.
1: But quite a letdown.
0: Oh, yeah, it certainly was. Oh, I'd be so happy if that dream came true. But I don't suppose there's anything in the world that could turn George into Boyer.
1: Well, a good hypnotist could.
0: A hypnotist?
1: Yeah, one of those fellows who get you in their power and make you do whatever they say. I was hypnotized once by a chap who said he'd turn me into a trained seal.
0: Yeah, and did he?
1: I guess so. I woke up later with a mouthful of fish bones.
0: Say, that's an idea, Meredith. Do you know any hypnotists who would work on George?
1: No, but you might study the art yourself. I have an excellent book on the subject.
0: Oh, is it easy to learn?
1: Now, that all depends, Gracie. You can't hypnotize a person unless his mind is weaker than yours.
0: Oh, well, we're on the right track.
1: But the first thing to do is look into his eyes. Then you make passes at him.
0: If it turns Judge into Boyer, I'll let him make the passes. Bring me that book, Meredith. Subject is in your power and will do as you command. Oh, this book is sensational.
2: Hi, Gracie. What goes on?
0: Oh, hello, Bill. I'm learning how to be a hypnotist. I'm going to hypnotize George.
2: Hypnotize George? Boy, that's something I could never do.
0: Oh, it's simple, Bill. First, you look right in his face.
2: Well, you see, I'm licked already. Besides, Gracie, why do you want to hypnotize a little man?
0: Well, I want to turn him into Charles Boyer.
2: Turn George into Boyer? Mm-hmm. Why don't you start with something easy, like turning Sinatra into Superman?
0: You're being pretty unfair.
2: No, I'm not, Gracie. Haven't you heard that you can't make a silk purse out of a sow's ear?
0: Yeah, but George isn't a sow's ear.
2: Well, it's even tougher with a horse's neck.
0: Well, it's worth a try. Let me practice on you, Bill.
2: Me?
0: Yeah, let me turn Bill Goodwin into Charles Boyer.
2: What, and disappoint thousands of women? No thanks.
0: Oh, you're so lucky, Bill. Thousands of girls are waiting for the man they love to come back from overseas.
2: How does that make me lucky?
0: Well, you can see the man you love every day and get a shave at the same time. Oh, George is in the kitchen and wants his breakfast. This is my chance to try out the hypnotism on him. Good morning, dear.
3: Good morning. Boy, am I hungry. How about a stack of wheat cakes?
0: George, look me right in the eye.
3: Huh?
0: Look into my eyes, George. Look deep into my eyes.
3: I've seen your eyes. I'd like to look at some wheat cakes.
0: George, must you think of your stomach all the time? Pay attention to me and just let it hang there.
3: What is this anyway?
0: George, look at me. You are Charles Boyer.
3: Me? Don't be silly. I'm Ingrid Bergman. Get me something deep.
0: Not until you concentrate. Now, look into my eyes again.
3: Okay, I'm looking.
0: Now, make your brain a blank.
3: Mine too, huh?
0: You're Charles Boyer, and you want love.
3: I'm George Burns, and I want wheat cakes.
0: No, you are not George Burns. You never heard of George Burns. George Burns isn't even in this room. Only Charles Boyer is here.
3: Okay, go fix Charlie some wheat cakes.
0: Wheat cakes. Say something sweet to me.
3: Maple syrup. Put it on the wheat cakes.
0: you.
2: Well, Gracie, did you cast your spell on the little man?
0: Oh, no, Bill. He just wouldn't go into a trance.
2: Well, are you sure? With George, it's kind of hard to tell.
0: No, I'm afraid it didn't work, Bill. I guess I need some more practice. But who could I practice on?
2: Well, if you're in the mood for experimentation, Gracie, look out the window. See who's coming up the walk?
0: Yeah, oh, wonderful. A perfect subject. Oh, I can't wait to try it on. Excuse me, Bill.
4: Good morning, Mrs. Burns.
0: Don't move. Just look into my eyes. Deep, deep into my eyes.
4: Yes.
0: You are Charles Boyer.
4: Oh, so many women make that mistake. I'm not, though. I'm the postman.
0: Well, I didn't mean it.
4: Oh, it's perfectly understandable. Mr. Boyer and I possess the same fire and dash. The same irresistible sex appeal. And his deep throbbing voice is so similar to my own.
0: Oh, no, no, no. You missed the point, Mr. Postman. I was trying to hypnotize you.
4: Oh, I see. Can you really hypnotize people?
0: Well, I think so.
4: Could you hypnotize my wife?
0: Oh, yes. I'd just put her into a deep sleep.
4: Are you sure she'd wake up again?
0: Oh, of course.
4: Oh, well, nothing is perfect.
0: Postman, you're just afraid of your wife. I could hypnotize you so you wouldn't be.
4: Oh, please do.
0: All right. Look into my eyes and concentrate.
4: I'm concentrating.
0: Picture a jungle. A lion is pacing up and down. A brave, fearless lion. That lion is you.
4: Gee.
0: You're the king of the beasts. The lord of the jungle.
4: Gosh.
0: You fear nothing and no one. No one dares cross you because you can destroy them with... Look into my eyes and concentrate.
4: I'm concentrating.
0: Picture a jungle. A lion is pacing up and down. A brave, fearless lion. That lion is you.
4: Gee.
0: You're the king of the beasts. The lord of the jungle.
4: Gosh.
0: You fear nothing and no one.
4: Wow.

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1: Right up to there, you nearly had me.
2: 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Remember, keep smiling.
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5: Mostly clear skies tonight with lows dropping to the low to mid 60s. In the east, we'll see north winds at 10 miles per hour, gust to 20 miles per hour, with isolated patches of fog early Sunday morning. Over Sunday afternoon, highs push into the upper 90s across the western side of the region. In the east, upper 80s with tons of sunshine. Across the northwest portion of the area, south-southeast winds take over at 15 miles per hour, gusting to 25. Monday, highs push into the hundreds, with temperatures up to 105 in the west. In the east, we're still seeing upper 80s and low 90s, with tons of sunshine. South-southeast winds at 20 miles per hour, gust to 30. A system of low pressure moves into the region over the middle of the week, bringing rain showers and thunderstorms.
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0: Say, Meredith.
1: Yes, George?
0: All morning, Gracie's been waving her hands in my face and staring at me. What's she up to?
1: Well, I know what it is, George, but gosh, I can't tell you. It's a secret.
0: Oh, come on, Meredith. Let me in on it.
1: I'm sorry, George, but I gave Gracie my promise. And when a fellow's been a Boy Scout, he doesn't break his promises.
0: But, you might tell the secret to another Boy Scout, huh, Meredith?
1: Were you a Boy Scout, George?
0: Wish I had a nickel for every old lady who helped me across the street.
1: Well, that doesn't sound much like a Boy Scout. I'd better test you. How do you start a fire?
0: With a match.
1: Boy, you belong to a smart troop. We used to spend days rubbing two sticks together.
0: Well, now that you're sure of me, you can tell me the secret. You know, we Boy Scouts got to stick together.
1: Yeah, I guess we do. Well, here it is. Gracie's trying to hypnotize you into being Charles Boyer so she'll have a romantic husband.
0: So that's it. Another one of her harebrained schemes. Meredith, have you any idea what I take from Gracie?
1: No, I haven't, George, but it must be quite a tidy sum.
0: I'm going to teach her a lesson she'll never forget. I'll let her think she's hypnotized me. I'll be Boyer until she's sick of me. Not a word of this to Gracie, Meredith.
1: No, no. This is a secret between Boy Scouts.

0: And I don't suppose Gracie was ever a Boy Scout.
1: No.
2: They wouldn't let her in because she couldn't tie the knots. Yes. Well, here's where I get myself hypnotized. What are you reading, Gracie?
3: Oh, a book. I just finished the last chapter.
2: Good.
3: Look me in the eye, George.
2: Okay.
3: Come closer. Much closer.
2: All right.
3: You are getting sleepy. The lids are very heavy. You're growing drowsy. You want to sleep. Sleep. Sleep.
2: Gracie, snap out of it. Wake up.
3: Yo. I guess you got too close.
2: Yes, yes.
3: Back up a little.
2: Back up.
3: Now concentrate. When you awaken, you will no longer be George Byrne. You will be Charles Boyer. Charles Boyer. Now awaken. Speak to me.
2: Benjawa, mademoiselle.
3: Oh, he is Charles Boyer. He spoke to me in perfect French.
2: But of course, I am Charles Boyer.
3: You're sure you're not George Byrne?
2: George Byrne? Never heard of him.
3: Oh, this is wonderful.
2: And who are you, mon putout?
3: George Burns.
2: Ah, you are so beautiful, so divine, so c'est la guerre.
3: Why, Charles!
2: I am mad for you. Come, let me smother you with burning kisses.
3: Oh, if this gets around, hypnotism is going to replace gin rummy. Well, come on, kiss me.
2: Yes. I kiss the hand.
3: More.
2: I kiss the other hand.
3: More.
2: I kiss the first hand again.
3: Wouldn't you like a little change of scenery? Kiss me on the lip.
2: Oui, oui. There.
3: Kiss me again.
2: There.
3: That's funny. We got rid of George Burns, but we can't seem to shake off Wallace Beery.
2: Ah, mon petit, I'm full of the toujours for you. I will do anything to make you happy.
3: Oh, would you buy me a new hat?
2: Only one. I will buy you 20. 100 hats.
3: Oh, and a fur coat, baby mink?
2: A dozen fur coats, whatever you like. Mink, skunk, monk. Nothing is too good.
3: Oh, well, I'll need some money.
2: Then I will give you money. Will $5,000 be enough?
3: $5,000?
2: Too small, eh? So I will make it 10,000. Here, I'll write you a check. Your check, mademoiselle.
3: Oh, you're sweet. You're the most generous. Wait a minute. You signed it, Charles Boyer.
2: But of course. That is my moniker. Or as you say in America, me name.
3: The check is no good unless it's signed by George Byrne.
2: George Byrne. Never heard of him.
3: But this check...
2: I love you. I kiss the hand.
3: This check...
2: I kiss the other hand.
3: Oh, stop.
2: What is wrong, mon petit? Oh.
3: Stop calling me that. I'm not a petit and I'm not known. Come in.
4: Hello, Gracie. Would you like to go shopping with me?
3: Well...
2: Another woman. I make the love to her.
4: What's with your husband?
3: Well, I hypnotize him, Blanche. He thinks he's Charles Boyer.
2: And Boyer makes love to all the women. Come to my arms, moan, latest potoot.
4: Hey, cut it out.
3: Yeah, you let go of her this minute.
2: Not until I smother her with burning kisses.
4: Oh. That's enough. That's enough. I'm getting out of here.
3: Yeah, get out, Blanche. Go do your shopping.
4: Shopping my eye. I'm going to study hypnotism.
3: Why did you do that? Why did you make love to her?
2: Because I am Boyer. But Boyer not to make the love is like the baker not to make the bagel.
3: Oh, this is terrible. I've got to turn you back into George Byrne.
2: George Byrne? Never heard of him.
3: Oh, please, please look into my eye.
2: I am looking.
3: Now concentrate. When you awaken, you will no longer be Charles Boyer. You will be George Burns. George Burns! Now awaken. Speak to me.
2: Banjawa, madam.
3: Oh, the This is awful. Please, George, wake up. Wake up. Come in.
1: Hi, Gracie. I'm sorry to bother you again, but... But, Gracie, you're crying.
3: Oh, I can't help it, Bill. The most terrible thing has happened. I hypnotized George and turned him into Charles Boyer. And now...
1: Oh, you poor kid. Now he's turning back into George, huh?
3: No. A Frankenstein.
1: Well, he's turning back, all right. That's one of the steps between Boyer and George.
3: Oh, Bill, help me. I want my George back.
1: Well, Gracie, I'll test him and see if he really thinks he is Boyer. Monsieur Boyer?
5: Oui?
1: Do you know that Maxwell House coffee is appetizing, rich, full-bodied, and mellow coffee that's full-flavored best, good to the last drop?
5: Très bien.
1: He's Boyer, all right. He knows about the coffee, but he thinks I'm a guy named Ben. Well, Mr. Boyer, do you know that more people buy and enjoy Maxwell House than any other brand of coffee in the world?
5: Certainement.
1: Loves that coffee, but now he thinks I'm a guy named Mo.
3: Oh, Bill, I see you're not going to help me. I'll go in the den and talk to Meredith.
6: You look worried, Gracie. What's the matter?
3: Oh, Meredith, I turned George into Charles Boyer, and now I can't turn him back again. I'm frantic.
6: Gee, you wouldn't have to worry at all if you knew the secret George and I have.
3: Secret? What is it, Meredith?
6: Oh, I can't tell you. The secret between fellow Boy Scouts. We Scouts have got to stick together.
3: Well, you and I ought to stick together too, Meredith. We're fellow Gene Autry fans.
6: Well, I've switched to Roy Rogers.
3: Well, we're fellow Democrats. Well, Meredith, where were you born?
6: Iowa.
3: Oh, you see? There you are.
6: You mean?
3: Mm-hmm, I was born in California. Right in the same country.
6: My golly, I never thought of that. We're fellow Americans.
3: Well, sure, we were both born in America.
6: That's right. E pluribus unum.
3: San Francisco.
6: Okay, Gracie, I'll tell you the secret. George is only pretending to be hypnotized so he can teach you a lesson.
3: What?
6: I wouldn't have told that secret to anyone but an American.
3: Oh, so this has all been an act. Well, we'll see who teaches who a lesson. Hand me that telephone.

0: do you still love me, Charles?
1: I worship you. I adore you. I'm full of de toujours for mon sweet patou.
0: Oh, good. There's a delivery man coming up the walk now with something that'll make you very happy.
1: What is this you say?
0: You'll see.
2: Packages for you, lady.
0: Oh, thank you. Just put them there.
2: Okay, fellas. Drop them right here.
1: What's in our packages?
0: Oh, well, this one is a coat from Magnum's, and this one is dresses from Howard Greer, and this one is hats from John Fredericks, and this one is shoes from Saks.
1: Hey, wait a minute.
0: And they won't cost my darling Charles a penny. I charged them all to that fellow you never heard of, George Burns.
1: Gracie, you can't do this to me.
0: Oh, don't look now, dear, but your accent is slipping.
1: Oh, forget that Boyer stuff. I only pretended to be hypnotized. The whole thing was a gag. Say he'll send those things back. Gracie, speak to me.
0: Benjamin, mon patoot.

0: 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George Burns, Gracie Allen, Meredith Wilson and his orchestra, and yours truly, Bill Goodwin.
1: Until next Thursday then, good night and good luck.
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1: Burns and Allen from the final day of January 1946. The actress who voiced Blanche Morton was very busy on radio and television. Bea Benaderet was Iris Atterbury on My Favorite Husband, Millicent Carstairs on Fibber McGee and Molly, and Principal Eve Goodwin on The Great Gildersleeve, to name just three. On TV, her best-known role was hotel owner Kate Bradley on Petticoat Junction, and she was also the voice of Betty Rubble on The Flintstones. I'm Greg Bell, and up next on When Radio Was More Comedy, as we'll visit with the couple next door, right after this break.
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9: 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What is Cloyd? 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
10: Leading to a future vision that LG has of a labor-free home manifested in this autonomous humanoid robot that we're calling Cloyd, which is essentially a series of sensors, cameras, wheels, and the joints, let's say, in the arms, and the ability to reach. And essentially what that's going to be able to do in the future is replace repetitive tasks in the home that are keeping people from doing what they want to be doing more often, with the implementation of these robots that can do things like fold clothes, build the laundry, check on the food, and other autonomous tasks that can basically free you to do more of what you want to be doing.
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11: The Couple Next Door, written by Peg Lynch and starring Peg Lynch and Alan Bunce.

0: No, no, no. I'm not too busy, Miss Winters. Ask her to come right on in. Oh, wait a minute, wait a minute. Miss Winters, will you also make up that Christmas bonus list? Yeah. You know what? That's right. I've got to okay it. Yeah, thanks.
1: Hi there.
0: Oh, my gosh, is that you? I can't even see you, for heaven's sake.
1: Honestly.
0: Oh, boy, no need to ask what you've been doing. Here, let me take some of those.
1: Oh, I am exhausted. Be careful that top one. It's breakable. There, you got it. It's a cut glass fruit bowl for Aunt Martha.
0: Oh, yeah, it's okay.
1: I got it,
0: darling. Oh, I thought we were going to cut down this Christmas. You look as though you bought the town out.
1: Oh, I had so many packages, I couldn't even make it back the parking lot, and I was right by your office building, so I thought maybe you'd bring some of these home for me.
0: Oh, sure, sure.
1: Oh, yeah. My feet are killing me.
0: Uh-huh.
1: Thought I was all through, and I suddenly remembered on the way up in the elevator, one I didn't get. And now I've got to get home. I left the baby at Myra's and told her I'd pick him up at 3, and it's 4 now.
0: Left the baby at Myra's? Yeah. Where's Aunt Effie?
1: Oh, she was invited over to that friend of hers, Miss Jensen's, to spend the day and have dinner, so I didn't say anything. But I thought maybe you could take time to pick up the present for Kevin.
0: For whom?
1: Kevin Holbert.
0: Who's... Oh, yeah.
1: I bought something for Phyllis and Ken, but I forgot Kevin.
0: Well, are we still exchanging presents with those Holberts? They're not even relatives.
1: I know, but Phyllis started it ages ago. They always send us something. Now, even for Betsy and probably Bobby this year.
0: Yeah.
1: So, if you just pick up something for Kevin, just have it mailed right out from the store. Doesn't have to be much, just a remembrance.
0: Yeah.
1: Last year, they sent us that Chinese cigarette box, and they sent Betsy a book.
0: All right, okay. What's the address?
1: Well, that's easy to remember. 1493... Columbus sailed the deep blue sea.
0: Okay, let me get this down. 1493. What street? Columbus, Ohio.
1: No. Arlington, Virginia. 1493 East Marshall Street.
0: Where does Columbus come in?
1: Well, I just meant 1493 is easy to remember because that's when Columbus sailed to America.
0: 1492, darling.
1: What's second trip was in 1493.
0: Oh,
1: let it go. Just trying to show you it's easy to remember the address.
0: Look, you better go on home and take it easy. You've got too much Christmas shopping, I'm telling you. All right, what do you think I should get for, what's his name, Kevin?
1: Oh, I don't care anything, and I'm too tired to think. Use your own judgment. Oh, my poor feet.
0: Honey, you look worn out. No kidding. You go on home. I'll find something. Don't worry. You've done the rest of the shopping. I guess I can be trusted to buy one present, huh? Yeah.
1: Thank you, dear. Well, fine. I'll see you at home tonight.
0: Yeah.

0: boy, that snow is really coming down. Honey, where are you? Hey! Hey, look at the dining room. Candlelight, huh?
1: In the living room, dear.
0: Candlelight, all our good dishes, Silver. Hey, what's going on? Ooh. Hey, look at you.
1: I just decided to relax.
0: Honey, you look beautiful.
1: Oh, thank you.
0: Where'd you get that?
1: Oh, come now.
0: Did I give you that?
1: Yes, 2 years ago for Christmas, and I think I've worn it twice. I don't seem to have much occasion for a blue velvet hostess gown, dear.
0: Wait a minute, I get off my overshoes and coat here, and I'll come in and admire you. What's the occasion tonight?
1: Oh, I don't know. Everything's been so hectic, all this Christmas shopping and rushing around. Yeah. Aunt Effie won't be here for dinner.
0: No,
1: Betsy's staying at Lisa's for dinner, so I just fed the baby, put him to bed, put dinner in the oven, took a bath, and I thought, well, I'll just put on my lovely blue velvet hostess gown. And I decided we'd have a nice, quiet, pleasant dinner together.
0: Yeah, well, it's wonderful. Look, I'll go up and take a shower and put on the red velvet smoking jacket you gave me 5 years ago, huh? How many times have I worn that? Three times?
1: Well, three just about, I guess.
0: Oh, hey, this is nice. Why don't I build a fire in the fireplace?
1: Oh, fine. I'd love that,
0: dear.
1: Yeah,
0: good place for it. By the way, where are all the animals?
1: Well, the three dogs are outside. The cat is in the kitchen. The parakeets are in your den, and I checked the temperature of the water in the fish tank. It's fine.
0: Oh, good. Boy, I hope Eleanor and Fred are enjoying their trip to Florida while we take care of their fish and their birds and their two dogs and heaven knows
1: what else. I'm kind of worried about one of the fish. He looks sick.
0: How does a fish look sick?
1: Well, I don't know. He isn't wriggling much. Sort of stays in one spot.
0: Well, he's probably just depressed. He needs a fishiatrist.
1: Oh, honey. Well, do better.
0: Look, I don't know. I'll go and get some wood, build a fire. We could certainly use a nice quiet evening.
1: Well, I feel pretty good. All my shopping is done. Now I just have to wrap a few and mail them tomorrow. Then this weekend we can decorate the house and get the tree. Oh, did you get something for Kevin?
0: Oh, yeah. Boy, what a mob in those stores. You know, I had to fight my way into the department store.
1: Oh, I know.
0: Could not get waited on. Finally, I just grabbed the sales clerk. She was so tired, the poor thing. She was practically hysterical.
1: Well, you can't blame them with the mobs of people and everybody demanding to be waited on.
0: No, I don't blame her. That's right. Boy, I couldn't do any better. I hung on to her for dear life, and I had to yell to make myself heard.
1: Uh-huh.
0: And I said, mail this. Yeah. Because wouldn't you know, the paper I wrote the address on, I'd left at the office.
1: Oh, no. Didn't you remember it?
0: Oh, sure, I remember. You know, from what you said about Columbus.
1: Oh, yeah.
0: Yeah, I was just shouting, send this to what's it, Kevin Holbert, 1492 Columbus, you know, Arlington, Virginia. Then I said, charge it. Well, she'd already checked the, cash space, apparently, filled that in.
1: Wait a minute, dear.
0: Well, now, let me tell you. She got all upset. I guess she's just temporary for the Christmas rush.
1: Yeah, wait a minute, dear. What address did you give?
0: 1492 Columbus. Well, that's what you said.
1: No. Columbus has nothing to do with it.
0: Darling, you told me.
1: I said that was how to remember it.
0: Well, I did. That's how I remembered it.
1: No. Anyhow, it wasn't 1492. It was 1493, the second trip Columbus made.
0: Well, the only thing that came to my mind was Columbus.
1: It's 1493 East Marshall Street.
0: Marshall. Yeah, that's right.
1: I remember. I said Columbus had nothing to do with it?
0: Yeah, well, I don't know why you even mentioned it.
1: Because that's how I remember their address. What did you do, have it mailed to 1492 Columbus Street?
0: Yes, Arlington, Virginia.
1: Oh, honestly, dear, really. Well, you better get on the phone at once and call the department store and straighten it out.
0: Straighten it out? That place is a madhouse.
1: Have you got your sales slip?
0: Oh, I don't know.
1: Well, do you know who waited on you?
0: Do I know who waited? I mean, I don't think she even knew who she was at that point, the poor thing. Her hairpins, you know, had all fallen out, and she was kind of going around talking to herself
1: Look for the sales slip. Look in your pockets.
0: No, it wouldn't be in this. It'd be in my overcoat.
1: Well, then go look in your overcoat. We can call the mailing room at the department store.
0: I don't know.
1: Maybe it hasn't gone out yet.
0: Look, if I'm going to do all that, you look in your address book and make sure whether it's 1492 or 1493.
1: I know it's 1493. I remember because it wasn't Columbus's first trip.
0: Look, he sailed in 1498, too. Maybe it was his third trip.
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0: Look, if I'm going to do all that, you look in your address book and make sure whether it's 1492 or 1493.
1: I know it's 1493. I remember because it wasn't Columbus's first trip.
0: Look, he sailed in 1498, too. Maybe it was his third trip.
1: Oh, well, that might be. Just a minute, I'll look it up. Where's my address book? Oh, I had it this morning. Oh, here it is, here it is, here it is.
0: Yeah. Let me see now. Well, she didn't give me any sale slip. It's just a receipt with the date. It's a sales number, apparently. Here, merchandise number, it says, yeah. 37852.
1: Oh, my heavens. Did I tell you Arlington?
0: Yes?
1: It's Alexandria.
0: Alexandria?
1: Well, I never can keep those two straight. Which one of them is in Washington?
0: Which one of them's in... Neither one of them's in Washington. What are you talking about?
1: One of them is in Washington, D.C.
0: Darling, nothing is in Washington, D.C., but Washington, D.C.
1: Arlington.
0: Arlington, Virginia.
1: The Arlington Cemetery, isn't that in Washington, D.C.?
0: The Arlington Cemetery is in Arlington, Virginia. For Pete's sake, where have you been?
1: Well, I'm sorry. I've always been mixed up about Arlington and Alexandria. Well, I'm sorry. I guess I've muddled it even more. It's 1493, so I was right about Columbus.
0: Yeah, well, being right about Columbus was a big help. It's got nothing to do with anything, but it's a big help. You, honestly, honey, you got the most cockeyed way of trying to remember things. Why don't
1: you... Well, never mind that now. I'll go feed the three dogs and the cat. Call the store and see what you can do.
0: Boy, that's all that store needs at this point. I'll bet the mailing department just loves people who call up and have the addresses wrong. They probably wouldn't even talk to me.
1: Call them, dear, while I feed the dogs.
0: Look, please, this is the fifth time that I've called. Now, I keep getting disconnected. Well, somebody says, hold on, after 5 minutes, I get disconnected. Now, I'm sorry, but are you the head of the mailing department? All right. Now, look, I ordered a gift today, and I sent it to the wrong address. Not only the wrong address, but I sent it to the wrong town. What? Well, about 5 o'clock. Wait a minute. No. Look. Hello. I...
1: Did you finally get it straightened out, dear? Did you finally...
0: Look, it is no use. It is no use. I don't blame them. I finally got the head of the mailing department. He was very nice, but he sounded as though he needed 6 months in a rest home.
1: What did he say?
0: Don't join him. He said the simplest thing at this stage of the game was to write the post office in the town we sent it to and explain to them and give them the correct address.
1: Oh, yeah. Gee, we better do that right away before it goes to the dead parcel office.
0: To the what?
1: Dead parcel... Well, they have a dead letter office. Don't they have a dead parcel office?
0: Honey, you know I do love you. Doggone it, in spite of your Columbus and your dead parcel office. Go on, honey. Get our quiet, pleasant dinner on the table, and I'll write the letter and mail it. Yeah, okay. Now, to explain to the post office.
1: Silly, I know, but I have just always mixed up Arlington and Alexandria.
0: Oh, it's all right, darling. I guess we all have our little geographical peculiarities. You know, I never can remember the capital of North Dakota.
1: Bismarck.
0: Yeah, Bismarck, that's right. Well, it was a very nice dinner, thank you, and there's nothing nicer than having our coffee in by the fire.
1: Did you mail the letter to the post office in Arlington?
0: Yes, I did, sure, and that's what I gave as the address.
1: Oh, I hope they get it in time.
0: Yeah.
1: Oh, what did you send Kevin? Honestly, all this fuss over it, I didn't even ask you.
0: Oh, yeah, well, I looked over all the toys, see, and I finally sent him a lion.
1: A what?
0: A lion, you know, kind of a big, fluffy lion. Cutest darn thing, I will say. Makes you wish you were a kid again, you know. You pinch his middle and then he roars, you know.
1: You sent him a lion that roars?
0: Yeah, why?
1: A lion that roars? He's a senior in high school.
0: A senior in high school?
1: Yes!
0: Oh, he couldn't be...
4: He couldn't be a senior.
1: He is a senior in high school and a halfback on the football team. Where have you been?
0: Well, I thought... Well, look, it seems to me just yesterday.
1: We haven't seen them for 10 years, dear.
0: He was riding his tricycle. Not even a bicycle, a tricycle
1: well,
0: he was
1: dear,
0: riding around.
1: Well, time flies. Oh, honestly. Well, we'll just say it was a mistake. I'll call Phyllis in Arlington.
0: Alexandria.
1: Oh, Alexandria, yes.
5: Well, I tell you, there's nothing like a quiet, pleasant dinner at home, boy.

0: That was from December 19th, 1958. I'm Greg Bell, and earlier we had Bea Benaderet as Blanche Morton on Burns and Allen, and I talked about some of her best-known roles. My question about another. Originally considered for the role of Granny on the Beverly Hillbillies, which went to Irene Ryan, Benaderet did make recurring visits on that show. Playing what character? I'll have the answer then wrap up when radio was right after this.
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0: 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Before the break, I posed the following question. Name the role Bea Benaderet played on the hit TV sitcom The Beverly Hillbillies. She was Jethro's mother, Cousin Pearl Bodine. I'm Greg Bell, and we're done this time around, but hey, visit us at the website, whenradiowas.com. Until next time, I bid you farewell.
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10: Hi, this is Kyle Bauer with Plain Talk with the girl that wants to stump me again, Jamie Bloom.
11: Yeah, I have some of these which came first questions.
10: I like those.
11: I do too, and sometimes they're so surprising.
10: Yeah.
11: Because I don't realize when something was actually invented.
10: Okay, I'm all tuned up here.
11: A lot of times it's further back than I realized, when something was invented. So, which came first? The first one here, did the toothbrush come first or toilet tissue on a roll?
10: Toothbrush.
11: Toothbrush by a lot.
10: Like they were way back there.
11: Yeah, 1770 is when people first had a toothbrush.
10: And they were made with like natural hair, I think.
11: Something along that line. Yeah. Maybe like horse hair or something.
10: Yeah, that's what I was thinking too, but it needs to be something that'll stand up.
11: Right,
10: you don't want to wash it like a mop.
11: Has to be coarse.
10: Right.
11: Yeah. Toilet tissue on a roll, by the way, didn't come along until the 1920s.
10: Okay.
11: When do you suppose most restrooms moved inside the home?
10: When they got running water.
11: Yeah.
10: I mean, if you didn't have running water, you couldn't move it inside. And mm-hmm. that's what set rural Kansas back, I'll say, because I'm not aware of where how the thing was. But they brought rural electrification in the 30s. That was part of the Roosevelt's, you know, alphabet soup of agencies with REA. But then World War II hit.
11: Mm-hmm.
10: And so Clay County had a few of them in southern Clay County. And as soon as you got electricity, then you could get running water.
11: Yeah.
10: And if you could get running water, you could get an indoor toilet. But until you had running electricity, now, there was some that had, like, wind generators that would charge batteries in the basement and that sort of thing. But, you know, there was a lot of people in Clay County that didn't get inside plumbing until the late 40s and 50s.
11: Well, that's what I wondered. I wondered how much memory you have of
10: there was a few
11: kind of behind the times.
10: We would go to a, when I was a kid, we would go to a few houses that they didn't have indoor plumbing.
11: Mm-hmm.
10: And one in particular, they had a pump, a hand pump at the sink at the kitchen sink.
11: Uh-huh.
10: And they
11: probably
10: would,
11: kind of a big farmhouse looking type sink, and then
10: yeah,
11: they pumped the water in.
10: And that was unusual at that time, but to have a pump in the house was a lot better than having to carry water in from outside.
11: Mm-hmm.
10: So, but they didn't have indoor plumbing, but that was unusual, and I was born in 58. But I interviewed a fella north of Clay Center that after he came home from World War II, he started wiring houses.
11: And it was a huge business
10: for
11: him.
10: It was a huge business because as it got electricity to the house then, and he said, oh my gosh, we would just put like one light bulb and one outlet in every room.
11: Right.
10: But he said then it morphed into people realized immediately they could get a water pressure system, and then they started building bathrooms in houses. Mm-hmm. And a lot of times the bathroom was under the stairway.
11: Mm-hmm.
10: Going into the second story because there was that little odd-shaped room there.
11: That's what was called a water closet.
10: Water closet, exactly right.
11: Yeah,
10: yeah, exactly right. So in rural America, a lot of that was after World War II because it started before World War II but stopped.
11: Mm-hmm.
10: And so then was finished up after that. But the thing that's just, you know, mind-boggling is here in Clay Center, there was water and sewer and electricity in the 19-teens.
11: Mm-hmm.
10: And so if you lived 2 miles outside of Clay Center, you didn't have electricity or running water or indoor toilet for 30 years after they had it in Clay Center.
11: Mm-hmm.
10: Well, how hard was it then when you came back from World War II to go, you know what? I think I'm just going to take the town job where, you know, it pays okay.
11: Right.
10: And life is just easier.
11: Yeah.
10: And living
11: was
10: easier.
11: These,
10: and that was a huge exodus of people leaving rural America was it was just rural America had fallen so far behind. And a lot of people were really worried about that same issue than when we had internet. Was that you couldn't get internet in the country. And if we didn't solve that problem really quickly, we would have another exodus from rural America. Well, a lot of rural America did really well of getting that out. Now, not all people did, but now with Starlink, I think everybody has.
11: Right, yeah,
10: everybody.
11: Access to it.
10: I say everybody. It's, you know, it's $100 a month, and so if you don't have $100 a month, you're not going to have access. But,
11: right.
10: But still, it was just barely before my lifetime.
11: I have some memories. I worked with a lady when I was like high school age that talked about a family member she had who still didn't have running water inside their home at their house.
10: Mm-hmm.
11: And that would have been in the 80s,
10: right.
11: You know. And I that's why she was talking about it was like, oh wow, you know, how can you still be like this? But I did grow up going to a church that didn't have indoor restrooms.
10: Right.
11: You know, our little country church.
10: Was there water there? Was there a
11: yes,
10: pump?
11: There was. There was water.
10: Inside?
11: There was water inside. Yeah.
10: Okay.
11: We had, you know, our basement was a finished basement in that church. And that's where we held
10: And so you could wash dishes.
11: Yeah, we had water in there. I think just that, you know, having to construct the restrooms for as long as we were there at a time.
10: Right.
11: Which, you know, was maybe 2 hours on a Sunday morning.
10: And a septic system. And,
11: Yeah, that it just, the money, you know, was spent other ways,
10: right.
11: I think, through the years and just never did do it. But the other memory that I have, and I'll have to check with my dad again, was him talking about in the late 60s, watching, I think it was his future brother-in-law, his sister's to-be husband.
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13: Good morning and welcome to Sunday Meeting Time here on KFRM. 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
2: Hey, man,
13: isn't that the coolest month of the year?
2: Well, I don't know, man.
13: It has to be because the first is my birthday, so it's going to be a cool month.
2: Well, happy after birthday, brother. Hey, I know you enjoyed it yesterday, and you enjoyed that young age that you just turned, right?
13: Yeah, that's it.
2: Amen to that, brother. So I know you enjoyed it. So what we're going to start them with today, boy? I'm already ready to go.
13: It's Cochran and Company, and it's about a parking lot. What can happen there?
2: Well, you know, we used to do parking lots, right?
13: No, this is the good thing.

0: Joshua Queen and Henrik, and I Need You More. Lord,
1: amen.
0: I really, really do.
1: Hey, we all do, brother. And a lot of people just don't realize it. Amen. Coming up next, what it's like at home, brother. Hey, you know what? Our home's going to be up in the sky there, because Jesus said he's going to go make a mansion for us. And coming up, hey, this is by Mark Dublin's family.

0: Beyond the Storm Justified Quartet.
1: Amen to that, brother.
0: He's the best guy I want with me when during a storm.
1: Amen. Sure. You know, it's interesting how we can have this really bad stormy weather, and the next day it'd be so beautiful, man. So beautiful.
0: Yeah, and then you got time to pick up all the limbs and stuff.
1: Amen. To give you some exercise. Coming up next, so much to be thankful for. This is by Legacy 5, even picking up those branches.

0: Jason Welch and the Devil Cried.
1: What can make the devil cry, brother?
0: When he seen Jesus came back.
1: Yeah, when he seen that stone rolled away. Oh, man. Look here, I know.
0: That was a disappointing day for him. He knew he was been defeated right then and there, and he had no power left.
1: In the end, we win. And coming up next, I Know It's You. Hey, especially when he rolled away that stone.

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4: Well, it does look like another hot one ahead for us here for today, with temperatures getting up around about the mid to upper 80s for the eastern portions of the region, low to mid 90s for the central portions, and mid to upper 90s expected for the western portions of the area. For the most part, it does look like actually fairly average temperatures or just slightly above or below it throughout the region. It also looks like we can expect to see mostly sunny skies throughout the region today as well. As we get to tonight, it does look like mostly clear skies for most, a little bit more cloud cover starting to come in, especially as we get to the later night and early overnight hours for the southwestern portions of Nebraska and northwestern portions of Kansas. Overnight lows dropping into the 60s across the region. As we get to Monday, it looks like actually even a hotter day as a warm front pushes through, over 100 degrees for the western portions of Kansas and northwestern portions of Oklahoma, southwestern Nebraska as well, lingering in the 90s for the eastern portions of the region, with mostly sunny skies for tomorrow as well.

0: Stand Tall with his songs on Sunday Meeting Time, starting out our 8 o'clock hour.
1: I am standing. Oh, that's not what it's talking about?
0: Stand Tall, you know, like John Wayne.
1: Okay, hey, well, I got muscles like that. Coming up next, I am amazed I got muscles like that. Hey, this is Jordan Family Band.

0: Heart to Heart, and come on over.
1: Hey, what, we going to have a cookout or what, man?
0: Yeah, you bet.
1: You going to fry some of them chickens?
0: No.
1: No? Why not?
0: I'm a beef man.
1: Okay, I'm a chicken. Okay, coming up next.
0: You're a chicken?
1: Let the church be an ocean. This is Mercy Wells.

0: Ben Faller in turn.
1: Which way?
0: Don't keep going down that other road.
1: Don't do
0: turn
1: a three.
0: Turn over onto the good one.
1: Don't turn 360, right?
0: No.
1: 180.
0: Go in the same direction.
1: Oh, really?
0: Yeah.
1: That's what 360 mean. Okay. Hey, I thought that was that app my wife find me by. Coming up next, if these walls could talk, amen, this is by greater vision.

0: Right Road Quartet in the muddy Mississippi can clean you white as snow if you got the blood on you.
1: Amen. Coming up next, Above the World So High. Brother, that means we're going to fly when Jesus come back to get us, right?
0: Oh, yeah.
1: Hey, this is by Inspirations.

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4: Well, it does look like another hot one ahead for us here for today, with temperatures getting up around about the mid to upper 80s for the eastern portions of the region, low to mid 90s for the central portions, and mid to upper 90s expected for the western portions of the area. For the most part, it does look like actually fairly average temperatures, or just slightly above or below it throughout the region. It also looks like we can expect to see mostly sunny skies throughout the region today as well. As we get to tonight, it does look like mostly clear skies for most, a little bit more cloud cover starting to come in, especially as we get to the later night and early overnight hours for the southwestern portions of Nebraska and northwestern portions of Kansas. Overnight lows dropping into the 60s across the region. As we get to Monday, it looks like actually even a hotter day as a warm front pushes through, over 100 degrees for the western portions of Kansas and northwestern portions of Oklahoma, southwestern Nebraska as well, lingering in the 90s for the eastern portions of the region, with mostly sunny skies for tomorrow as well.

0: Tim Menzies with some help from Ben Isaac and Sonia Yearly, and that was Say Something.
1: I am saying something.
0: You always say something.
1: Always sing about something, brother. You know what? Hey, I'm going to say something, and coming up next, I left it in the water, brother. The muddy water. This is Southbound.

0: here due to rest, you know.
1: Yeah, but he'll even meet you in a parking lot.
0: Amen to that, brother. Hey, and coming up next, God gave me a song, brother, and I want you to sing it with me.
1: I've never known you not to have a song.
0: Amen. This is Michael Combs.

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0: Yes, Lord, I am so thankful.
1: Oh, me too. Joe Bullens and the Radio Ramblers, and Lord, I am thankful.
2: Yeah, I'm thankful that he gave me a song, and one of these days he'll give me a song to where you could sing with me. You know, hey, so when
1: how
2: we get
1: about
2: to...
1: a new one from We the Kingdom? That's what you
2: okay.
1: got coming.
2: Okay, coming up next, Lake of Fire. I don't know about this new one here, but We the Kingdom is singing it. Well, that Lake of Fire is for somebody else, not us.

0: Cochran and Company, and watching that eastern sky, you know what's coming there.
1: Yep.
0: The sun. Jesus.
1: Oh, yeah. The sun, yeah.
0: Yeah, the sun.
1: The sun, you know, because the sun rises in the east.
0: You know that sun that we ride for.
1: Amen to that. And coming up next, I can't even walk. Hey, this is Jamie Wilson. You want to hold my hand, brother?
0: I'll let God do that.
1: Amen to that.

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3: Still looks like a hot one across the region here for this afternoon, with temperatures getting up around about the mid to upper 80s for the eastern portions of the region, low to mid 90s for the central portions, and mid to upper 90s expected for the western portions of the area. For the most part, it does look like actually fairly average temperatures or just slightly above or below it throughout the region. It also looks like mostly sunny skies across the region here this afternoon as well. As we get to tonight, it does look like mostly clear skies for most, a little bit more cloud cover starting to come in, especially as we get to the later night and early overnight hours for the southwestern portions of Nebraska and northwestern portions of Kansas. Overnight lows dropping into the 60s across the region. As we get to Monday, it looks like actually even a hotter day as a warm front pushes through, over 100 degrees for the western portions of Kansas and northwestern portions of Oklahoma, southwestern Nebraska as well, lingering in the 90s for the eastern portions of the region, with mostly sunny skies for tomorrow as well.

0: Mac Powell and a bunch of his friends singing All Fly Away medley. It's a great one. I love it.
1: Amen to that. And coming up next, yes, he

0: Kitchens and cathedrals can be the same thing.
1: Amen to that.
0: Chosen road.
1: Which road you chose?
0: The chosen one.
1: Oh, okay. Coming up next, I got saved, brother. Did you get saved?
0: Oh, yeah.
1: Amen. This is by True Song.
0: And I don't regret it either.
1: Hallelujah to that. I don't think nobody does.

0: the Booth Brothers, and I'm still feeling fine.
1: And brother, because you're still feeling fine, the song coming up next called Okay. I want to say okay, you're feeling fine. This is by Forrest Franks.

0: Rachel DeLong, and what?
1: That's who he is.
0: Who's he?
1: Jesus.
0: Oh, yeah.
1: Amen. Man, Jesus, that girl God, and the Holy Spirit.
0: She can finish off a song, can't she?
1: Amen. Look at here, brother. I was trying to keep up with her, but I can't get that high. Hey, man, you know, it's time to go already, brother.
0: I can't believe it.
1: I'm glad we had this time together. I hope we said something, played something, did something. Make you know Jesus, Lord, and he's coming again. And if you are a Christian, don't have a church home, go find yourself a church preaching the word of God, because they'll tell you all about him. And if you are a Christian, don't have a church home, go find one preaching the word of God, because, you know, we want you to join us in heaven. And my brother Tom down south always like to say, because he wants you to join him in heaven, is I'm looking forward to spending eternity in heaven with you. That's a long time to be with your brother. And
0: that is a long time.
1: Amen. And brother, what are we going to leave him with?
0: In fact, how's that song go? When we're just for the first 10,000 years, we're just going to be praising the Lord.
1: Hallelujah, brother. With 10,000 tongues.
0: You know, I'll be glad to get in that choir because people want to hear me sing.
1: Okay.
0: Hey, we're going to leave you with Brandon Lake and Praise You Anywhere, Lord. I mean, anywhere.
1: Anywhere. Not today. I mean, today, not tomorrow, because it's not promised to anybody.
0: That's right. But just do it wherever you are.
1: Amen. Until next week.

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7: Hi, everybody. Welcome to On the Front Porch. I'm Marlon Bowling with you. It's a pleasure having you on board with us. Today, my very special guest is Dick Gehring, who, together with his wife, Kayleen, own and operate what's called Black Kettle Buffalo in Mount Ridge, Kansas. Dick, give us some background on that operation, if you would.
8: We run a couple of hundred head of cows, and then we feed quite a few for the commercial market. So we're spread out all over. Mound Ridge is our headquarters, but we've got pastures on the west end of the state and on the east end, and we just kind of have to go where the grass is.
7: All right. Now, before we get any further into this here, just to avoid confusion, you talked about cows. Some people out there may be confused already. I thought we were talking about buffalo. You're not talking about cattle, are you?
8: No, I'm not. No, the females are cows and heifers before they've had a calf. The males are bulls. And we don't, as a practice, castrate. So there are no steers, essentially. I guess there can be if somebody wants to do it, but it's not advisable. It's kind of a mistake. You end up getting a completely different quality of meat that you're not really after.
7: Plus, you probably couldn't pay me enough to get in there and try and do that.
8: Yeah, they're usually not real receptive to that whole process.
7: How in the world did you decide to get into raising buffalo anyway? Did you start out with cattle or what?
8: Yeah, I grew up in the stockyards. Dad was an auctioneer, and we had cattle and horses and some hogs. And I ended up running a meat locker for about 11, 12 years and started butchering buffalo as a protein that really nobody else had at the time. That was back in the very early 80s. And so one thing led to another, and we kind of basically converted over all the ground. We turned back to grass. We grew up farming, didn't care for that part of it. I liked the livestock end of it, but I didn't care for tilling the soil. But we converted everything back to grass, and we got rid of all the cattle and just went with buffalo, with bison, and it kind of gets to you after a while, and it ends up being much bigger than a monetary thing. But it may start out that way, but for most folks that stay in it a while, that's not the driving force in the end. Probably is according to the banker, but they can be kind of narrow-minded anyhow.
7: So give me an idea of what year you made that switch.
8: We got our first ones at home in 88, and I would say by 94 we didn't have any cattle on the place, and we just pretty much has been all bison ever since.
7: Where did you come up with them anyway, the original animals?
8: Okay, there's a gentleman, Ray Smith, at Longford, Kansas, not far from Salina. He had been in it since the 60s, and he started bringing me some to butcher for him, and we got to be friends, and we kind of made a deal. I taught him a little bit about the meat business, and he taught me a lot about the buffalo business. I think he got the short end of the stick. I definitely got the benefit out of that deal.
7: I have to admit, I always had the impression that most buffalo were raised in the Rocky Mountains or way out west or something.
8: Well, for quite a while, but obviously since the 80s, it's gotten a lot more popular, and it continues to get stronger and stronger. I'm trying to remember what the census said. I think we were probably third in the nation for the most operations.
7: Really?
8: But South Dakota is probably number one in numbers, in volume of animals. North Dakota is probably not far behind. Colorado's in there, Wyoming. That western high-altitude belt is a really, really good place to raise bison. They do really well on that western grass, and in particular, warm-season native grass.
7: Now, why would that be so much better than Kansas? Is the hot climate in the summer just too hard on them, or what?
8: No. The native grass evolved with the bison, and the bison evolved with them over many, many years. And so much of the eastern third, if not half of the continent, has been switched over to fescue and brome and what often is referred to as improved grasses. And I suppose they probably are improved grasses if you're dealing with cattle, because that's across the pond in Europe. That's where those grasses evolved, with those kind of animals. And that they're good grass. It creates a lot of forage, but it's not really in sync with their timelines. These gals are, they have a, bulls have a rut. And there's a breeding season as opposed to a recycling every 6 to 8 weeks throughout the year. They pretty much breed one time a year, and they need to be on the gain going up to and through breeding season. And so if you've got a lot of cool season grass, and in particular, not native cool season grass, when they really need to be packing on fat stores to be able to cycle and get bred and get ready for the winter, that cool season grass is dormant because it's really hot in the summertime. So it kind of can be counterproductive, but the further west you get, the harder the grass is, the less the rainfall. So it doesn't look as pretty, but it is, it packs a lot more of a punch. And the animals do really, really well on that. Very adaptable. They can survive, and they can get along with about anything. But if you provide for them and get the nutritional profile fitting their cycles, everything starts to happen a whole lot easier.
7: In previous programs that I've done here, we talked about the early longhorn species of cattle, and they could live on about anything, from what I understand. Aren't buffalo kind of the same way?
8: Well, they are. They can survive on about nothing, but they don't thrive. And so, you know, it's kind of with any type of mammal. If their nutritional needs are not met, they're not prolific, and they're not robust, and they're susceptible to disease and weakness and predators, etc. But if they're hitting on all sixes, if everything is going well for them, they're getting everything they need, they're very formidable, and they will do very, very well in that type of environment.
7: little bit ago, I don't know if our listeners happened to catch it, but while you were talking about the history of buffalo in Kansas and surrounding areas here, you also referred to bison, almost using the terms interchangeably there. And I think there's a lot of confusion about that. Some refer to buffalo, some refer to bison. Are they two different things or the same thing?
8: It depends on what we're talking about. if you're talking technically, they are bison. Buffalo are Cape buffalo and water buffalo out of Africa and Australia and India, etc. That is a different genus. That's a different animal entirely. The bison in North America were nicknamed buffalo by, I believe, by the French trappers way, way, way back when. And that is kind of where that whole thing started. And, of course, if you talk about buffalo, pretty much in the U.S., pretty much everybody knows what you're talking about. But they are actually bison. So the technical name's bison, the nickname buffalo.
7: So it seems like the word buffalo is actually more prevalent, though.
8: Yes, absolutely. It's hard to get people switched over, and I'm not sure that we need to. But everywhere you look, Buffalo Bills and Buffalo Nickel, and it just goes on and on and on. Because that's what everybody called it before scientists decided that this genus was named bison. And our animals we have today are bison, bison, bison, if you want to get really technical about it. And they've gone through a lot of evolution over the years to get to the animal that we have today.
7: Is there such a thing as registered bison?
8: Well, we have a North American Bison Registry. It's not really maybe what everybody thinks it is, but it is a lineage tracking device, if you will. It's a great program that you can put your animals in through DNA testing for parentage, and you can track back. The more we get in, the better it'll be. It's a relatively new thing. It is one place, I guess, you could have registered bison, but when we talk about that, we don't typically talk about who's got registered and who's got grade stock, because they're all the same.
7: Talk to me about your operation there. How many head do you run during the year?
8: Well, like I said, we've got a couple hundred cows and then bulls to service them and of course the calves that they have, but we're typically feeding out maybe 1,000, 2,000 head a year that we manage, and those largely go to the commercial market. So Costco, Whole Foods, Kroger, that kind of customer. And then, of course, we sell some ourselves and wholesale, as well as we have some on hand that people can buy retail. Back when I had the locker, if there was a pound of buffalo meat to be sold, I thought I had to sell it. I've gotten over that because not too many irons in the fire and running too many directions the way it is. But we don't ever turn anybody down, and if we don't have it on hand, we'll make sure we get it.
7: Well, we're just scratching the surface of the broad topic of bison in the Great Plains and the modern efforts to domesticate them and rebuild the overall herd population. We'll take a quick break right here, and when we come back, we'll talk more with Dick Gehring of Black Cattle Buffalo about the challenges of raising bison. On the Front Porch, we'll continue after this.
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0: Welcome back to On the Front Porch. I'm Marlon Bowling, talking today with Dick Gehring of Black Cattle Buffalo. They're based in Mound Ridge, Kansas. Dick, I've heard many times that buffalo or bison meat is considered to be very healthy. Is that true? And if so, why?
1: Oh, yeah. The saturated fat profile, the omega-3 and 6 balance, and the CLA is a conjugated linoleic acid. That all of that stuff is very advantageous with this protein. The dietitians push it pretty hard. The cardiologists push it pretty hard. There's a big, I can't remember who put the article out. There was a really good article on women's health, iron. It's high in iron. And so that was a plus. Weightlifters, professional athletes seek it out. The popularity of it keeps growing and growing and growing because of a lot of those reasons. Plus it just tastes great.
0: Very lean, isn't it?
1: Yes. Yes. By and large, it is. It kind of depends on whether you're eating males or females. The females will pack fat stores on quicker than the males. And of course, they're mammals. They're made to eat for two. So that's kind of in the biology. But depending on what you're after, whether it's extremely lean or it's got some fat content in it, it's a good product no matter what way.
0: I've heard people comment in the past that the buffalo meat is so dark that it's almost hard to even tell when it's done cooking. Because it's so lean, it doesn't seem to take very long to get it cooked.
1: Well, it doesn't. Fat's an insulator, and so the more fat you have, the longer it's going to take to heat up. And when you don't have a lot, it gets done really quickly. We like to do frozen patties on the grill and plop them down. And when the juices rise to the top and that grill on top starts to get a little gray, you're almost done. Flip it once. Don't press it. Don't push any moisture out because there's not a whole lot, you know, extra fat in there to begin with. So don't push that out. But flip it once, and it probably only takes about, 3 minutes on the first side and 30 seconds to a minute on the second side, and it's done. And if you overdo it, you can take the most marbled piece of beef that you have, and if you dry it out and overcook it, it's tough as a boot. So not overdoing this is big. We like to do medium rare, probably at the most, on a steak or on a burger. And if you're having troubles with that, you can put tinfoil down to capture as much moisture as possible so it doesn't drip down onto the fire and just stays right there with the meat. It'll hang together. Probably one of the biggest challenges, people flip and flip and flip because that's what they do with beef. And that's not what you want to do because you're going to break it apart. It gets done so quick, you only want to flip it once and be done.
0: Yeah, that's a good point. I'm glad you brought that up. How does it compare to venison or deer burger?
1: It's a lot better. Of course I'd say that. But it's not gamey. It tastes like beef. It's a little sweeter, maybe. That's the way a lot of folks that have tried it for the first time have described it. And, if they didn't know they were eating buffalo, they didn't know they were eating buffalo. They thought it was really good beef. And so that's probably the best thing I can say is it's not gamey. If it's got an off taste, there's probably something that went south during processing because normally it's just good and bright red and raring to go.
0: I know you have your buffalo or bison out on grazing land there. Do you supplement them with hay or anything like that?
1: Well, that's kind of the neat thing about taking care of your grass profile, making sure that you have the right feed and that you have enough of it. These guys will take care of themselves if you provide enough grass, enough forage for them to eat. And if we do that and the protein in it's strong enough, there's very little that needs to be done for helping them along. And especially in the wintertime, they go dormant when the grass goes dormant. And so their nutritional needs are about 15% less during the harshest winter months. So it's easy for them to kind of coast through the winter on their own fat stores and as well as, whatever they're eating. If the protein content's too low in what's available, you may need to do a little supplemental feeding, but some really good prairie hay that was put up early works good, or some alfalfa that's not dairy quality alfalfa. You don't want it that hot by any means. They don't need that. So it doesn't take a whole lot to keep things in balance and keep things in check. And if all those things are in place, the fetus is really small come time to be born. So there's no problems with that. And that all is happening in the spring when the grass is greening up. You know, the good Lord had this figured out a long time ago. As long as we don't try and improve on it, we don't mess it up.
0: Good point. What about minerals or salt needs?
1: Sure. The same as anything. They're probably maybe a little more susceptible to selenium and copper deficiencies. We find that a lot. But I think probably one of the biggest challenges is this animal, you know, evolved roaming and kind of seeking out whatever it wanted and being able to move on to find something else if it didn't have it. When we put up a fence, we changed the rules. And so we have to figure out what's available in the grass, what's available in the ground and the water, and make sure that what they're getting is balanced and meets their need. And copper deficiencies, we find that a lot. But I think probably one of the biggest challenges is this animal, you know, evolved roaming and kind of seeking out whatever it wanted and being able to move on to find something else if it didn't have it. When we put up a fence, we changed the rules. And so we have to figure out what's available in the grass, what's available in the ground and the water,

0: cool to raise some buffalo or bison. And they have the idea that they can just go put up some electric fence and hold them in. That's probably not a good idea.
1: Well, buffalo do really well with electricity. They do real well on a hot wire fence. The challenges are they got to know where it's at to begin with. And they're athletes, and they move quick, and they move fast. And if they don't know where it is, they'll likely run through it before they get shocked. But if you can kind of get them used to it and they understand where the fence is at, you don't have much of a problem. Back in the day, we had quite a few out on two-strand electric barbed wire. And the reason we did that was it was much more visible, and it was much stronger than just, you know, your regular electric fence. We didn't have any problem. They could see it. They knew where it was at and didn't have much of a problem. But there's a lot of other things that go along with raising this animal. It's people ask what it's like, and I just tell them, well, it's exactly like raising cattle, only completely opposite. Everything is pretty much the same, but the subtle differences are significant enough that just a little bit of a change can have a drastic difference in the outcome of what you're after, all the way from handling them to feeding to loading. So if you get it set up right and you learn how to deal with the animal the way they want to be dealt with, it's an easy day. If you don't, you got your work cut out for you.
0: Do they react to weather changes like cattle do?
1: Yeah, they kick up their heels and you know, feeling their oats just like most livestock does. The hair on them in the wintertime is so dense. I don't know the difference. I don't know how many follicles per square inch they have as opposed to cattle or horses or whatever. But there's so much hair. They are so well insulated that the snow doesn't melt on them because of body heat. You know, if it's 32, 31, 30 degrees and the sun's not shining too bright, that snow, if they don't shake it off, will stay on them. But that's how insulated they are. So that kind of adds to the whole, you know, easy to traverse a less than nutritious diet in the wintertime because they went dormant, so they needed less, and they need a lot less to keep warm than cattle do because they don't get cold. They're very well protected.
0: In the wintertime, do they all stick together in a bunch?
1: Yeah, this is a very herd-oriented animal. The females, the cows, rule the herd. The matriarch is the lead cow. She's definitely in charge. When she gets up and goes to graze, most of them do. When she lays down to chew her cud, most of them do. They all have a job, so to speak. They have their place in their social structure. We'll find kind of nurseries. When you go out to check on things, you'll see the cows grazing, and there's one or two or three cows kind of grouped up with the majority of the calves. It's a nursery-type setting. And of course, when you get close enough, somebody sounds the alarm and they all go running back and make sure they've got their calf. But those gals on nursery duty, their ear tag numbers will change through the weeks. You know, they take their turns. But they have a real social structure that, it's pretty fascinating to watch.
0: Give me an idea what kind of sizes of animals we're talking about here between the males and the females.
1: Oh, it kind of depends on genetics and on what's available to them. They'll grow to their capabilities, to their environmental, you know, capabilities that they have. But our cows are typically in the 1150 to 1200 pound range. Our weaning calves out west usually are 500 pounds, maybe just a little bit bigger. In the east, they're a little smaller. The bulls, our good bulls, are older, mature bulls. They're probably averaging close to 2,300. We'll have some that are 2,000 pounds and some that are 25, 26. But for the most part, 23 is pretty good size bison, especially for as quick and as fast as they are.
0: Stay tuned. We'll take a closer look at the details of what it takes to safely raise bison in captivity when On the Front Porch continues with Dick Gehring of Black Cattle Buffalo right after these messages.

0: 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However, some of these flooded vehicles will end up back on car lots or for sale online, with no indication they were submerged in floodwaters. 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
1: We're back with you on the front porch. I'm Marlon Bowling, and I'm pleased to be joined by Dick Gehring of Black Kettle Buffalo of Mount Ridge, Kansas. Dick, we were discussing the management of bison that are raised in captivity on farms like yours. Do you have issues with the males in the herd battling for dominance during the year and causing disruption?
2: Well, that's kind of the neat thing about their social structure. The women, just like at home, rule the roost, and they're the ones in charge. They're the ones making the decisions. And the bulls, when they're mature and don't need the protection of the herd, if it's not breeding season, they'll typically bachelor up and go off by themselves if they have, you know, enough acreage to be away from the group. When it's getting time for the rut, they will gather and, you know, establish dominance. And of course, during breeding season, they're pretty pretty protective. You don't want to find yourself between them and whoever their target is. But for most of the year, they're pretty laid back and not too much of a problem.
1: Can they be as docile as cattle can be? I know if you raise bucket calves, you can walk right up to them about any time. What about buffalo or bison?
2: Well, it's possible. It's just not a great idea. It's a wild animal that has their own instincts. And while they're very adaptable and very susceptible to somebody that's feeding them and, providing for them, they're happy with that scenario, right up until the point where either A, you don't have the feed that they want, or B, they realize that you're inside their bubble. You're inside their area of comfortable. And when that happens, they shove you away. And sometimes that ends up pretty disastrous outcome. These are not pets. They don't make good pets. They should not be made pets. They're wild animals, and they should be respected as such. So, yes, you can get lulled to sleep thinking that they're tame. They're not. They are still what they are.
1: I've heard it said that when herding buffalo, you can make them go anywhere that they want to go.
2: That is correct. That is correct. And so we have learned how to do that. We've learned their characteristics, learned, you know, kind of how they think and what they want to do. So we try to alter our plan to get them, get the flow of things to be something that they'd want to do and let it work to our advantage. Because you can insist on doing it your way, and you can make sure that you have enough steel in the ground and above the ground to make sure you can force them into a scenario that you want, but it comes at a cost. And we have found making the right setup and handling these animals with the right approach, they kind of walk through the system, and it's a good day. When we have a successful working, there was no excitement, no blood, no foul. Everybody, you know, walked away with their dignity intact, and everybody was happy. If you force things, you may get it done, but you might win the battle and lose the war in the long run.
1: Well, if they have veterinarian needs, how do you handle that? Does anybody actually come out to work on them, or do you have to do it all yourself, or what?
2: Well, we do a lot of it ourselves. We do have vets that we use, and there's a lot of similarities, like I said earlier, to cattle, but there's a lot of differences. We are working very hard. The National Buffalo Foundation putting the bill for a lot of research through the Center of Excellence that was formed, and that is at the South Dakota State University. And we have lots of research projects going on that are designated to bison as opposed to just what we know about cattle. And so we're in the learning stages. We're in the early stages of that. We have a lot of vets that are very excited about doing this. Some don't want any part of it. And so if you've got bison and you need something that you can't handle, then you just got to find somebody that's willing to take it on. And with the right equipment, it's not a problem. You can restrain them in a squeeze chute, and they can be doctored, whatever the case might be.
1: You mentioned that earlier you had corralled them, if you will, or penned them up with double strand electrified barbed wire. And that kind of surprised me because I've heard in the past that people are astounded by how high they can jump. Is that right?
2: Well, sure. And this was not a pen. This was out in the pasture with plenty of room and plenty of space. They are athletes. Typically, most of my corrals are 5.5 foot tall, and we get to 6 foot tall when we're getting in towards the area where we load or where we work them through the squeeze chute. And, there's all kinds of old wives' tales out there about, you can't have square corners because they'll pile up in the corner and climb out. Well, if they're piling up in the corner and climbing out, or if they're trying to climb out anywhere, it's because you're pushing too hard. You need a design change and you need a change in your approach. It's really easy to work these if you're set up right and if you approach it right. If you don't, you probably need Fort Knox, but that's not a good approach. That's not a wise approach, and it's very expensive to get that way too.
1: Do you have to go through a weaning season like cattle producers do?
2: They will wean them themselves, but it kind of depends on what you're after. We're selling pounds at the end of the day, and we're trying to make sure that the cows are able to recover after the weaning season, after raising their calf, go through a dry spell so that they can freshen back up come next spring. And it's something that we do probably as much for ourselves as we do for the animals, because it allows us to market and to direct where those calves are going. If you don't, you're going to have to sell something at some point unless you have unlimited acreage. There's only room for so many in everybody's operation. So, winning them and getting them headed down a different path is probably the way most people go.
1: When you get into maybe a threat scenario for the herd, maybe it could be dealing with winter. Maybe it could be dealing with some predators out in the wild or something. How does the herd protect itself?
2: Well, they face the storm, whatever that is, whether it's weather or whether it's predators. And, they don't pile up in the corner and suffocate to death. They sit and they face the weather. If their body condition is what it should be, they can be on the north side of a hill with 40 mile an hour winds and 40 below temperatures and just chewing their cud like just another day. If they're thin, if they're emaciated because they're sick or they weren't taken care of, they weren't provided for, then they're going to be susceptible to cold weather just like anything else. As far as predators go, wolves are probably number one, of which most of us don't deal with, but some do. And grizzly bears would probably be the second predator that they face that can be a formidable foe, but they're much less likely to have issue with that. It depends on the compromising situation. A cow that's just having a calf, they're vulnerable to predators at that point. And then little calves are also obviously, they're slower and they're smaller. They don't have the stamina. But once those adults, if they're healthy, they can outlast a lot. They are definite athletes. The wolves and the bears both have evolved as well to be very smart and to pick out who in the group is the weak, who in the group is the old, and they target those pretty quickly.
1: Now, what do you have to watch out for when raising bison or buffalo? What kind of diseases do you have to keep an eye out for, or maybe pests as well?
2: They're kind of, I guess, susceptible to a lot of what cattle are, but it seems like we're learning more and more all the time, but it seems like their immune system is very strong. And if we do a good job of providing for them, making sure that they have what they need, they can fight off a lot. Malignant catarrhal fever is carried by sheep, and that's a pretty tough one on buffalo. That is very likely what, you know, was part of the demise back in the late 1800s, you know, the introduction of European livestock that displaced them both by eating, you know, the available grass as well as bringing over some diseases that they hadn't evolved with, and so they were susceptible to. Mycoplasma bovis is another one. That's a bacterial respiratory pneumonia, and it can play havoc with you if it moves in and gets established. What we find typically is there was a stressor, a thing that caused that immune system to allow that to enter. It's a primary disease in bison, not a secondary like in cattle, but usually there was a precipitating factor that allowed it to get established.
1: I know in cases with deer and elk, a lot of times there's a concern about what they call chronic wasting disease. Is that an issue for buffalo or bison?
2: At this point, that is strictly with cervids only, with that genus, not with bison and not with cattle that we know of.
1: All right. Well, we'll take one more break right here. I'll have more with Dick Gehring talking about raising buffalo right after this.
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1: Thanks again for joining us here on the Front Porch. I'm Marlon Bowling with my very special guest, Dick Gehring of Black Kettle Buffalo in Mound Ridge, Kansas. Dick, over the past year, there has been a lot of talk about a creeping threat moving in from the south, and it's something called the New World Screwworm. And the ominous thing about that threat is that it can impact anything warm-blooded.
2: Absolutely.
1: What kind of precautions do you have to take to keep an eye out for that?
2: Well, just like everybody else, we're hoping that that gets stonewalled down south. The government is working really hard on a couple of different options, but one of them being the sterile flies that they release, that they did back in the 60s, and they actually, you know, got control of it back then and got it shoved back down south of the Panama Canal. That was successful back then, and I think it probably will be again, but got a little late start on it. It sounds like they're having outbreaks pretty close to the border. But yeah, I'm sure bison will be just as susceptible to that as any other mammal, including humans.
1: Everybody knows how popular buffalo or bison were in the plains when pioneers first came out here. Man, they kind of ruled the West. Talk to me about the numbers of bison that were roaming the plains. And then there was a spell where I thought they were going to go extinct, and we darn near lost them all. And now we're rebuilding those numbers again. So give me an example of the numbers we had, how threatened they were, and how much we've come back.
2: Well, it kind of all depends on who you ask and who was counting back then. But the way they calculated that, I think we typically hear numbers between 30 and 60 million, which are quite a few. And towards the end of the 1800s, the very, very early 1900s, I think we were down to maybe 1,000, something like that, across the continent. And, you know, there were some conservation efforts made by some ranchers, by some environmentalists, actually by the government, Teddy Roosevelt and others, you know, the Bronx Zoo, et cetera. There was a lot of breeding and a lot of trading back and forth, and parks, you know, started having those animals and, you know, increasing numbers that way. But that was slow at best, because there's only, like I said earlier, you know, you only have so many acres on your operation. And so the parks, other than acquiring more land for the parks, they weren't able to grow. And so when the private producer got involved and there got to be a bit of commerce attached to it, when the meat had some value and they were able to sell that, that's when the number started to increase. And we're probably, I would say we're close to 400, 450,000 across the U.S. and Canada today. And that's a far cry from 30, 60 million, but it's a whole lot more than 1,000 or less.
1: What percentage of that do you think is actually in captivity, and how much of that population is running wild?
2: Well, that's always the big question. The majority would be in captivity, but I guess it kind of depends on how you term captivity, because really they're all in captivity. There are boundaries everywhere, even in Yellowstone. They have boundaries that they cannot traverse, and if they do find a way to get out, they're either hazed back in or they're eliminated. So they're contained as well. And they're all interrelated. The trading that went back on or went back and forth back in the late 1800s, it's documented. And they're pretty much, you're not going to find really a wild herd. Everybody talks about Yellowstone being the, you know, the last free roaming herd and, you know, unencumbered by human intervention, which is, you know, 100% not true. That group got down to as few as 20 or less, and then they brought in ranched bison from the Pablo Allard herd and from Charles Goodnight herd to rebolster those numbers, and from there it grew to what it is today. If you look at the parks and you look at places where, you know, everybody kind of assumes that those are wild animals and that the farmed ones are not, or the ranched ones are not, I'm not sure there's a herd out there that's more encumbered by human intervention than Yellowstone. Look at the amount of traffic and travel and the amount of people that think they still want to pet fluffy cows. You know, back in the day, I guess I could understand how people wouldn't know better, but I don't think anybody hardly anymore today doesn't have a cell phone, and they see these videos of people doing this, and yet we still keep coming up with more people every day that find themselves in a bad spot. It's amazing.
1: Well, how many bison ranchers or bison farmers do you have in Kansas now?
2: Well, of course, they're not all part of the association, but usually I would say there are 60-ish members in Kansas that have bison. And then I'm sure there's, you know, I don't know how many that aren't part of that association. There's 1,100 members in the National Bison Association. And that's spread out all through the U.S., as well as there are members that are out of Canada as well. And Canada has their own national association and state, or we have state and regionals. They have provinces, but basically the same thing. So we're very small on the scale of things. If we were to replace the beef market tomorrow, as far as slaughter numbers go, we'd last about 2 days and then we would be extinct. So there's a lot of upside, a lot of growth potential. The demand is higher than it's ever been for the product. Most of our commercial marketers are facing shortages, supply shortages, and so they're shorting their customers daily. And that's not what we want to do, but I guess it's a good problem to have.
1: Now, you've served on the state and national boards, haven't you?
2: Yeah, sure have. Been with Kansas since 1990, and then the national, I don't remember when I started that. But yeah, we've been through all the offices and seats. We're still, I'm in the chair of the Commercial Marketers Committee and serve on several committees for the national and, of course, past presidents, etc. But there's always lots to do and lots to work on.
1: Can anyone join the Kansas Buffalo Association, even if they're not a producer?
2: Sure. I'm trying to think if we have different designated. Sometimes there's, you know, different groups will have friends of or associate members or things like that. But absolutely, there's always room for people that have interest in it, and we welcome that. If folks want to, they like what we do and they want to, you know, to donate to that, there's a couple of foundations on the national level that, like I say, the National Buffalo Foundation does a lot of research projects. The Thorolson Foundation does a lot of scholarship projects. And it's interesting that a lot of those, a lot of the people that apply for those scholarships and for those research projects often are the same people. And so they get a little helping hand, you know, coming and going and in trying to help us see our way into the future and get some good answers for the health and welfare of the animal.
1: If somebody would like to get into raising bison or buffalo, as you prefer to call it,
2: sure.
1: How do you recommend they get into it? Where do they find the animals to start their herd?
2: Well, join an association, especially if you've got one in your area, and, you know, get to know the people that have them. Seek out someone who's been in it a while that has had success in it, and learn as much as you can, maybe before you jump. Going and buying one at a sale and taking it home and turning it out is probably not a great idea. There's a whole lot of a learning curve there that you probably want to get covered beforehand. The National Bison Association can help you with that. The Kansas Buffalo Association can help you with that. I do a fair amount of consulting across the U.S. with different folks that are just getting into it and or have been in it a while or having troubles, and we're trying to figure out, you know, how to mitigate those challenges. So there's help out there. They just need to reach out, and we'll help what we can.
1: Do you have to buy them at private treaty, or do you have auctions from time to time?
2: Well, private treaty is always available. The Kansas Buffalo Association has their annual sale at Farmers and Ranchers Stockyards in Salina, and that's always the first Saturday in December. So this year it'll be the 6th. Our association members will take the animals in at the stockyards, sort, and get them ready, feed and water, and we'll have a meeting there at the sale barn Friday night, you know, somewhat of a buyer's reception, and then the sale is on Saturday at 11, and usually we're done by, you know, early to mid-afternoon. This year, I think we're going to have about 500 head, so it'll be a good run. Prices are really high this year. Like I said earlier, everybody's in a shortage, and so the demand is high, and so that always helps everybody's attitude. But that will be Saturday, December 6th at 11 o'clock.
1: So if anybody's interested in joining the Kansas Buffalo Association, do you have a website they can go to?
2: Yes, sir. It's called kansasbuffalo.org. And if you look that up, there'll be, well, several different places that you can look for different things, but there'll be membership applications on there. You can send in email, or there'll be a phone number for the office, and just give us a call and we'll get you straightened out.
1: Dick, I really enjoyed talking about the subject. Buffalo is a fascinating topic in Kansas and other states in the Great Plains, so thanks for explaining everything, and I wish you all the best on the auction and on the coming year, all right?
2: Appreciate it, Marlon. It's been fun. Anytime, give me a call.
1: That's Dick Gehring of Black Cattle Buffalo. He is located in Mound Ridge, Kansas. That'll do it for this episode. I appreciate you joining us. I'm Marlon Bowling. We'll catch you next time right here on the Front Porch.
6: Hi, this is Kyle Bauer with Plain Talk with the girl that's explaining her productivity this time of year, Jamie Bloom.
7: Hey, I've been pretty productive lately.
6: In the last hour or what? How lately are we?
7: No, it says here, bosses, do you feel like it's harder to get more out of your employees this time of year? Turns out it's not your imagination if you don't think you're getting a lot out of them.
6: Oh, I get that.
7: Employees are 52% more likely to use vacation time from June through August than any other time of year.
6: Sure. Yeah, so, this is vacation season. And then the other thing is, in myself, I hate this time of year. I just hate it, and I've always hated it.
7: Because of
6: and
7: the heat?
6: The heat.
7: Oh, okay.
6: Yeah, and I just, you know, and as much as, the only thing you can do to escape it is to stay inside.
7: Uh-huh.
6: And
7: you're not really an inside
6: type.
7: You're not
6: going
7: to hang around inside.
6: And then I feel sorry for anyone who can't escape it because their job, you know, just doesn't allow for that. And I just literally feel sorry for him.
7: Yeah, I have to be really careful at home to not complain about the heat in front of my husband.
6: Oh,
7: because
6: he's
7: out in it a lot through the day.
6: Well, and he's in and out. You know, and that's, well, again, over the weekend, I was in and out. And I really felt better if I just stayed outside. When I came inside, it was so blessed cold, and then the dread of going back out there, and if I was just there, it was. But I was working in the best of all environments, in that I was in the shade with a breeze, and so it's like, even though it was hot, it was not miserable, and I wasn't doing, it wasn't like I was hauling hay or building a house or something like that. I was doing light labor.
7: Well, you could kind of decide when you were ready to come inside and cool off too. It's whereas people that work in it sometimes they don't have a choice. Like
6: they
7: you said,
6: can't.
7: They can't decide they're going to go.
6: You know, Europe, they kind of take the summer off. They go holiday and they go long holidays. And if I get that, in that productivity is not very high during that time of year, but it's just hard to get anything done this time of year because Bob's on vacation. Then the next week, Pete's on vacation. Then the next week, Larry's on vacation. And it's like, okay, why don't we just start over in September? It's truly the middle of August when school starts.
7: Is when things start
6: to.
7: Well, in some companies, because I know my son works for one, they just take an entire 2 weeks off. They just shut down the entire plant and just say, okay, we're going to be off these 2 weeks. Everybody has it off. You know, plan your vacations accordingly.
6: Take vacation or not,
7: and
6: but
7: that,
6: we're
7: because
6: not
7: because they really need everyone to be there for their system to work. And so it's better to just kind of say, this is what we're going to do.
6: Yeah, because if you're on an assembly line and then people are missing, then it doesn't flow at all. So,
7: well, the other thing, though, is sick days. And, you know, people have sick days. It says the most popular sick days are the Tuesdays after Memorial Day and Labor Day. Those are the most popular sick days there are. Week in and week out, employees are most likely to call in sick on Mondays. And despite what most people think, it says here, and now it's not our case, here, managers take more sick days than the rest of the staff do.
6: Thanks for throwing that in.
7: Well, you don't take sick days, really.
6: No, I take.
7: You take.
6: Not at work a lot of days.
7: But you're working somewhere.
6: Somewhere else, right?
7: Generally, so
6: managers take more sick days than. Wow, what is that? Leadership by example,
7: right?
6: Wow.
7: Yeah.
6: Wow. I can't understand why my people aren't really into their job.
7: Yeah, exactly.
6: Well, I feel sick about it.
7: Yeah.
6: This was just amazing to me that there's a jellyfish called a lion's head jellyfish.
7: Okay, I've heard of that.
6: And I guess I had heard that jellyfish were a problem up north this year, more so than in the past. I've only seen the ones about the size of a basketball, and they wash up on shore when you're at the ocean, and they're not everywhere.
7: That's the same here, but they weren't even that big, the ones that I
6: Alabama. And it's kind of how much do you measure, because you've got the center,
7: that's
6: and
7: true,
6: then you've got
7: then you've
6: these
7: got
6: tentacles.
7: The, if you really spread them out, I guess they'd be that
6: Well,
7: big.
6: And that's what they say, these lion's head jellyfish, if they're not the biggest, they're some of the most biggest in the world. Some of their tentacles can go out 100 feet, and they don't swim. they just drift in the ocean. I kind of thought they swam with kind of a waving thing.
7: Right, said, same here.
6: This says they
7: just
6: that they,
7: drift.
6: Well, it's this, certainly that's the way they mainly move anyway. Mm-hmm. But the they have so many tentacles and they are so well, big, and then so many tentacles that it kind of looks like the mane of
7: they're
6: a
7: huge.
6: Lion.
7: Yeah, that's big.
6: And so they're like 4 or 5 feet across, and of course they'll wash up on shore, but their tentacles can be out 100 feet. So they're saying stay back, because if you step on one of those tentacles, and there's not, I haven't experienced this, but I've talked to people who have. You're walking along the beach, and those little jellyfish, if you step on those,
7: It'll give you a little sting. Yeah.
6: Oh, I think it can be worse than that.
7: Worse than a little sting.
6: Yeah. So it's a toxic sting, according to this. And so it.
7: And this is Cape Cod, you said, is where
6: well,
7: they're
6: it was,
7: seeing these?
6: Well, it was in Massachusetts. Okay. And so,
7: but they were in the ocean.
6: In the ocean. Yeah, they're only an ocean thing.
7: Well, I thought I just saw some sort of a story in the last week about people finding jellyfish in some sort of a lake. But I can't remember for sure where... But, where they were. There is a freshwater jellyfish, according to the internet here.
6: I did not know that.
7: Yeah. Says they can be found in lakes. It's a peach blossom jellyfish.
6: Okay.
7: That lives in freshwater ponds, reservoirs, and lakes across many regions. But this says they only grow to about the size of a coin. So they're tiny.
6: So you could easily step on them.
7: But yeah, this, I'm not, the story that I saw isn't popping up. But anyway. Yeah.
6: But I would like to actually see one. I mean, how big that is. And I guess they float along and then they bump into food and they pull that food in. Oh, over the weekend on, you know, how things show up on your phone when you're scrolling through.
7: Right.
6: A guy was fishing in the ocean and a octopus about, well, of course, again, how big is an octopus? Because,
7: Hard to tell.
6: I would say he was just a medium to small size octopus. You could put him in a basketball if he folded everything up. And they do that. They fold up and they'll climb into things.
7: Uh-huh.
6: He came up over the side of his boat.
7: Really?
6: While he was, and he said an exhausted octopus, and it's like, well, how does an octopus get exhausted?
7: Was it running from something?
6: Well,
7: you know,
6: maybe
7: not running, but you know what I mean. Was it
6: running with
7: fleeing?
6: Yes,
7: was
6: yes,
7: it
6: I understand.
7: Fleeing a predator?
6: Well, maybe so, because he said he was exhausted. So he came up in the boat, and the guy had a bait bucket, and he filled it with salt water and put it in there, and put the octopus in there, and he brought him back. And took him to a veterinarian. This isn't a joke. I am not going to joke you at some point, okay?
7: Right. There's no punchline.
6: There's no punchline.
7: Okay.
6: So he brings him back to the vet, and the vet puts some antibiotics in the water he was in. Hmm. And then the guy brings him home, and he has a nice size aquarium and puts him in the
7: aquarium.
6: And I would guess it was maybe 4 feet long and 3 feet high and, I don't know, 2 feet deep. And anyway, he kind of plays with this octopus for a while, because he showed different things, and he showed it changing colors. And and he would feed him by putting a crab in there.
7: Huh.
6: And the crab, he would just grab the crab and just put it in. I mean, he didn't tear it apart. He just swallowed the whole thing. And it was just fascinating to watch it. And then it would change all the way from almost as white as that paper to kind of a burnt orange. And, you know, because they blend in with their surroundings. And then he would wash the tank. And the octopus would come up to the side and mimic
7: him.
6: His. It was fascinating.
7: Wow.
6: And then I don't know how long this went on, but he showed him then releasing him back to the ocean.
7: He rehabilitated him and
6: released him. Where something can eat him there.
7: Yeah.
6: So.
8: This is The Making of America from the Jefferson Media Group. America's first submarine, the Turtle, was built in 1776. During the Civil War, one of the North's first submarines was called the Alligator, but its crew ran it aground and set it on fire, refusing to sail it into battle. The Confederates' most successful submarine was called the Hunley. It had a crew of 8 who turned a hand crank propeller. Sadly, during its first 2 test dives, it sank, killing a total of 13 crew members. After each sinking, it was retrieved, repaired, and finally sent into battle in February of 1864, and it sank the Union warship Housatonic. Unfortunately, it blew itself up in the process. This has been The Making of America. I'm Michael Emerson, and you can visit us at jeffersonmediagroup.com.
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12: It's the Weekend Daily News Drop Recap, your quick rewind of everything you might have missed this week. 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
13: And now the Daily News Drop. Wall Street will kick off a pivotal week starting today as investors prepare for one of the busiest stretches of earnings season at a critical Federal Reserve meeting. Markets will be watching for durable goods orders and other economic data this week for fresh clues about the strength of the U.S. economy. But the biggest focus will be on the flood of corporate earnings due later on this week from Microsoft, Meta, Apple, Amazon, Boeing, and other blue-chip companies. Traders will be positioning ahead of Wednesday's Fed interest rate decision and Chair Kevin Warsh's news conference, followed by key inflation and GDP reports later on this week. Almost nobody got laid off last week, and that's good news for the U.S. economy. New applications for unemployment benefits fell to just 187,000, the fewest since September of 1969, and well below economists' expectations. Those numbers suggest employers are holding on to workers despite higher interest rates, tariffs, and global uncertainty. Economists caution that hiring has slowed, creating that low-hire, low-fire mentality, with the strong unemployment picture likely to keep pressure on the Federal Reserve as it weighs its next move on interest rates. A federal judge has extended the pause on Paramount Skydance's proposed $110 billion acquisition of Warner Brothers Discovery until August 17th. That delay gives the companies more time to fight lawsuits filed by a coalition of states led by California that argue the merger would reduce competition in the media industry. Paramount says further delays could put the deal at risk and cost the company more than $1 billion. The merger has already received approval from federal and international regulators, but the court battle is now the biggest obstacle in closing one of the largest media deals ever. Speaking of Warner Brothers Discovery, they are now taking Amazon to court, accusing the tech giant of illegally poaching some of its top talent. The lawsuit claims Amazon lured employees away even though they were still under contract, offering higher pay and promising to cover those legal costs if Warner sued. Warner alleges Amazon has engaged in a lawless employee shopping spree rather than building its own entertainment workforce. Right now, more than 100 million Americans are enduring the latest round of dangerous summer heat as back-to-back heat waves grip the West and central U.S. Triple-digit temperatures have scorched Las Vegas and Phoenix, while excessive heat alerts have stretched across 22 states. The extreme temperatures also putting added pressure on the nation's power grid. Utilities are seeing electricity demand surge as millions of aging air conditioners run around the clock. Parents are burning through paid time off and missing very important moments with their children. A Lysol survey found 4 in 10 have missed meaningful family events because they ran out of PTO. The average parent uses more than 40% of their time off just caring for their child, often when they're sick. If that's the case, how about combating that with becoming financially independent? Financial experts say the fastest way to build wealth isn't chasing the new hot stock or working more overtime. It's earning more money. A new survey shows those seeking financial independence, retire early, or FIRE found side hustles help them reach their goals faster. Rather than relying solely on cutting expenses, they're instead boosting income and investing the difference, meaning your biggest wealth-building tool may be your ability to increase your paycheck. Investors who have reached financial freedom say side hustles accelerated their wealth far more than trying to time the market. Some drive for Uber or DoorDash, while others freelance, tutor online, sell products on eBay, or rent out property through Airbnb. Others build passive income through dividend-paying stocks or real estate. The strategy is simple. Earn extra money, invest it consistently, and then let compound growth do the heavy lifting. Financial experts say increasing your income is often the fastest path to building long-term wealth. I'm Jeff Vaughn. That's your Daily News Drop.
12: Into Tuesday we go. 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
13: And now the Daily News Drop. Markets on Wall Street were mixed in trading to start the week. Elon Musk is warning that America's biggest threat isn't artificial intelligence. It's the nation's debt. In an interview with Yahoo Finance, Musk said the U.S. is 1,000% going to go bankrupt and could fail as a country if Washington, D.C. doesn't get federal spending under control. The U.S. national debt has now climbed above $43 trillion. Interest on that debt is expected to cost taxpayers more than $1 trillion this year, making it one of the federal government's largest expenses. So what to do, other than print money or increase everyone's taxes? Musk believes artificial intelligence and robotics could supercharge America's economic growth. His comments add to the growing debate over deficits, entitlement spending, and America's long-term fiscal future. By the way, if you think Musk, being the first trillionaire, should give all of his money to offset the debt, the CEO of Tesla and SpaceX would reduce the debt by less than 1%. The U.S. government spends $20 billion a day, about 60% coming from entitlement spending. Check your refrigerator. More than 19 million eggs have been recalled over possible salmonella contamination. The recall involves white and brown cage-free shell eggs produced by Midwest Poultry and sold under several brand names including Kroger, Simple Truth, Country Morning, Berkshire's, and Cal-Maine Sunups. The eggs were distributed in Texas, Oklahoma, Louisiana, Arkansas, New Mexico, and Mississippi, with sell-by dates from July 20th through August 17th. Health officials say the outbreak has already sickened 98 people in 17 states, sending 26 to the hospital. Consumers are urged to throw out those recalled eggs. Cracker Barrel's CEO is stepping down less than a year after the restaurant chain's failed logo redesign sparked that customer backlash. Former Bloomin' Brands CEO David Deno will be taking over. Cracker Barrel's same-store sales falling 1.8% last quarter and shares slipping in trading on the announcement today. Ford wants a bigger share of the money drivers spend customizing their vehicles. The automaker is expanding its Ford Custom Garage business, offering factory-backed performance and appearance packages that can be installed by dealers and included in vehicle financing. Ford says more than half of its customers right now personalize their vehicles in some way. The broader U.S. automotive aftermarket generates nearly $53 billion a year. The company's newest offerings and modifications to the Bronco include 35-inch tires, upgraded suspension and special graphics, wheels, and a special interior, adding $14,000 to the price. Ford will offer customization package to Mustangs, F-150s, and Mavericks, while preserving factory warranty coverage when properly installed. A blockbuster airline merger almost happened. According to a report by the Wall Street Journal, United Airlines quietly approached Delta Airlines last year about a merger that would have created the nation's largest airline. United CEO Scott Kirby reportedly pitched the idea directly to Delta CEO Ed Bastian, and Delta conducted preliminary due diligence before deciding against it. Together, United and Delta generated more than 90% of the U.S. airline industry's profits last year, making any merger a likely target for intense antitrust scrutiny from federal regulators. Now, if you're saving for your kids' future, financial experts say don't overlook your 529 college savings plan just because the new Trump accounts are now available. A New York Times analysis says those new accounts, which include a $1,000 federal seed deposit for eligible children born between 2025 and 2028, can be a valuable head start. Families can contribute up to $5,000 a year, and the money grows tax-deferred. But many financial planners still favor 529 plans for college because qualified withdrawals are tax-free, while withdrawals from the Trump accounts are generally taxed as ordinary income. The advice from many financial experts is, for most families focused on paying for college, continue making the 529 plan your primary savings vehicle. I'm Jeff Vaughn. That's your Daily News Drop.
12: Midweek check-in. 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Almost to the weekend. 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
13: And now the Daily News Drop. Markets on Wall Street were mixed in trading to start the week. Elon Musk is warning that America's biggest threat isn't artificial intelligence. It's the nation's debt. In an interview with Yahoo Finance, Musk said the U.S. is 1,000% going to go bankrupt and could fail as a country if Washington, D.C. doesn't get federal spending under control. The U.S. national debt has now climbed above $43 trillion. Interest on that debt is expected to cost taxpayers more than $1 trillion this year, making it one of the federal government's largest expenses. So what to do, other than print money or increase everyone's taxes? Musk believes artificial intelligence and robotics could supercharge America's economic growth. His comments add to the growing debate over deficits, entitlement spending, and America's long-term fiscal future. By the way, if you think Musk, being the first trillionaire, should give all of his money to offset the debt, the CEO of Tesla and SpaceX would reduce the debt by less than 1%. The U.S. government spends $20 billion a day, about 60% coming from entitlement spending. Check your refrigerator. More than 19 million eggs have been recalled over possible salmonella contamination. The recall involves white and brown cage-free shell eggs produced by Midwest Poultry and sold under several brand names including Kroger, Simple Truth, Country Morning, Berkshire's, and Cal-Maine Sunups. The eggs were distributed in Texas, Oklahoma, Louisiana, Arkansas, New Mexico, and Mississippi, with sell-by dates from July 20th through August 17th. Health officials say the outbreak has already sickened 98 people in 17 states, sending 26 to the hospital. Consumers are urged to throw out those recalled eggs. Cracker Barrel's CEO is stepping down less than a year after the restaurant chain's failed logo redesign sparked that customer backlash. Former Bloomin' Brands CEO David Deno will be taking over. Cracker Barrel's same-store sales falling 1.8% last quarter and shares slipping in trading on the announcement today. Ford wants a bigger share of the money drivers spend customizing their vehicles. The automaker is expanding its Ford Custom Garage business, offering factory-backed performance and appearance packages that can be installed by dealers and included in vehicle financing. Ford says more than half of its customers right now personalize their vehicles in some way. The broader U.S. automotive aftermarket generates nearly $53 billion a year. The company's newest offerings and modifications to the Bronco include 35-inch tires, upgraded suspension and special graphics, wheels, and a special interior, adding $14,000 to the price. Ford will offer customization package to Mustangs, F-150s, and Mavericks, while preserving factory warranty coverage when properly installed. A blockbuster airline merger almost happened. According to a report by the Wall Street Journal, United Airlines quietly approached Delta Airlines last year about a merger that would have created the nation's largest airline. United CEO Scott Kirby reportedly pitched the idea directly to Delta CEO Ed Bastian, and Delta conducted preliminary due diligence before deciding against it. Together, United and Delta generated more than 90% of the U.S. airline industry's profits last year, making any merger a likely target for intense antitrust scrutiny from federal regulators. Now, if you're saving for your kids' future, financial experts say don't overlook your 529 college savings plan just because the new Trump accounts are now available. A New York Times analysis says those new accounts, which include a $1,000 federal seed deposit for eligible children born between 2025 and 2028, can be a valuable head start. Families can contribute up to $5,000 a year, and the money grows tax-deferred. But many financial planners still favor 529 plans for college because qualified withdrawals are tax-free, while withdrawals from the Trump accounts are generally taxed as ordinary income. The advice from many financial experts is, for most families focused on paying for college, continue making the 529 plan your primary savings vehicle. I'm Jeff Vaughn. That's your Daily News Drop.
12: And we wrapped up the week with Friday's News Drop. Let's take a listen.
14: 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I'm Keith Lamb. Call me or Crystal at 620-546-3923.
15: Still looks like a hot one across the region here for this afternoon. With temperatures getting up around about the mid to upper 80s for the eastern portions of the region, low to mid 90s for the central portions, and mid to upper 90s expected for the western portions of the area. For the most part, it does look like actually fairly average temperatures or just slightly above or below it throughout the region. It also looks like mostly sunny skies across the region here this afternoon as well. As we get to tonight, it does look like mostly clear skies for most, a little bit more cloud cover starting to come in, especially as we get to the later night and early overnight hours for the southwestern portions of Nebraska and northwestern portions of Kansas. Overnight lows dropping into the 60s across the region. As we get to Monday, it looks like actually even a hotter day as a warm front pushes through, over 100 degrees for the western portions of Kansas and northwestern portions of Oklahoma, southwestern Nebraska as well, lingering in the 90s for the eastern portions of the region with mostly sunny skies for tomorrow as well.
16: From Arizona to Maine, Florida to Oregon, this is American Radio Journal. On this edition, political polarization is a result of Americans not having honest conversations with each other. In his new book, Brylan Hollihan argues it's time to make America talk again. He was the most influential voice during the COVID-19 pandemic, but now Anthony Fauci's handling of the crisis has landed him on the congressional hot seat. Scott Parkinson from the Club for Growth has the real story. President Donald Trump has slapped new tariffs on Canada and Brazil. Eric Bame of Reason Magazine discusses the impact with Steve Swedberg of the Competitive Enterprise Institute. And the recent passing of a friend has Keith Rothfuss reflecting on the importance of the traditional Catholic funeral. He talks about it on this week's American Radio Journal commentary. I'm Loman Henry, and welcome to American Radio Journal. Gen Z influencer Brylan Hollihan has written a new book entitled Make America Talk Again, How to Save Humanity from a Screaming Culture. In that book, he argues conservatives should stop playing defense and confidently engage in the public square. Brylan, welcome to American Radio Journal. Brylan, as we look at the headlines today, all we see is the Democrat Party's pell-mell raced into socialism, actually communism, and there's a lot of talk that young people, those 18 to 24, 18 to 30, are all becoming socialists. But in your book, Make America Talk Again, you point out that that's not actually the case. Can you tell us a bit about that?
17: Well, exactly. I think there's been this misconception that a lot of what we see on social media from the loud minority of my generation represents the entire generation. And actually, as you know, from the 2016 election on, the silent majority has actually been slowly becoming louder and more vocal, especially at the ballot box. And the Democrat Party thought they had this monopoly on my generation. They thought that they had just completely won us for decades. And then 2024 rolled around, and something crazy happened. Young people took off their rose-colored glasses, and they went to the ballot box, and they voted for a candidate that actually said he was going to deliver results, not just empty promises. And I think a lot of that represents what we've seen with socialism today. It's a lot of empty promises. I mean, Mom Donnie won our generation over with TikTok trends in New York. And sure, it was flashy, and it was catchphrases, and it looked really cool on a trend. It hasn't actually worked in real life. He said that he was going to, say, freeze rent, and now rent is up 40%. He said he was going to lower bus fares, and now bus fares are up 20%. He even said he was going to tax the rich, and that looked really cool on a bumper sticker to my generation. But when all the rich left town, they took $11 billion in taxes with them, and look at what's happening in New York. They can't even pick up their own trash on the street. So I think a lot of this just goes back to our generation finally seeing that they've been sold empty promises.
18: One of the goals of your book is to get America to have more conversation. And when you talk about a screaming culture, how can we get past that to start having an actual conversation with each other once again?
17: So I think a lot of the problem is my generation was raised in an age where we were told that we couldn't talk about politics or faith in the classroom, or we couldn't talk about politics or faith out in public. Therefore, we've never really practiced talking politics or faith. We just see the representative online that's this screaming culture, that is these, you know, these people that want to attack each other with a rant post online, or have a TV debate, or even in Hollywood films, how we see everybody, you know, literally fight, or even political assassinations in the last few years. That is what my generation has grown up seeing. We've never actually seen civil discourse practiced in real life. And I think the call of the book is just to start practicing, bringing debate classes back as a requirement to schools, actually teaching in classes that we've went to our country founded on civil discourse. The Continental Congress literally was a body that couldn't agree on anything at first, and they debated and hashed it out, and here we are 250 years later. If we stop teaching some of these gender pronouns in school and stop worrying so much about how to offend each other, we might remember how to talk to each other, and that's what I want to get back to.
18: Getting back to that, it seems like a Herculean task here, Ryland, to be able to move from the screaming culture we have today to actually having significant conversations. Where does that begin?
17: I think a lot of it starts with the next generation deciding that we're not going to accept this, that we don't have to grow up in a culture where political assassination is normal, or we don't have to grow up in a culture where we have to accept the screaming dialogue that, yes, sells clicks and likes on social media, and yes, does really well for the cable news channels.
18: A Herculean task here, Ryland, to be able to move from the screaming culture we have today to actually having significant conversations. Where does that begin?
17: I think a lot of it starts with the next generation deciding that we're not going to accept this, that we don't have to grow up in a culture where political assassination is normal, or we don't have to grow up in a culture where we have to accept the screaming dialogue that,

0: sitting here and saying, well, the temperature's too hot in the room, it's not going to do anything to bring the temperature down. So I think actually deciding that we're not going to scream at each other and put our pitchforks down, deciding that we can sit next to somebody that disagrees with us at lunch, or we can let our voice be heard in a classroom instead of being silent, I think a lot of it is a stop rolling over mentality of stop letting them just have these easy wins. This is how we get back, because a lot of it has been our fault of allowing them to inch closer and closer because we don't want to offend. We don't want to upset somebody, and we don't want to go to a taboo area, which is politics, to talk. And now we've let a lot of people who were very loud control the entire influence of what you see in our country today.
1: You sort of touched on this a bit, but I'd like you to maybe drill down a bit further here, Brylan. Why conservatives need to stop playing defense? It seems like conservatives are always on the defense. We see the left out there, of course, they march violently in the streets, and you know, we obviously don't do those sorts of things. But how can we get out there and, instead of being defensive, be more proactive in pushing out the message that you've been talking about here?
0: So I was born and raised in Tuscaloosa, Alabama, so I know college football pretty well. I now go to another SEC school, Auburn, so I've seen it my whole life. And I like to give football analogies to students when I've been on campuses, because it just kind of helps them understand this complex political world in a little bit simpler terms. So everybody gets that you can't win a football game by just sitting on the sidelines. It's just not going to work. You got to have players on the field. As hard as it may be, as many, you know, hits as they might get, you got to go out there and take the tackles. And you also can't save a country by sitting on the sidelines. You and I could sit here and talk all day. Nothing's going to be changed until we actually go out on the campus when we do these debates and we, you know, do things like this book project, because it helps actually change the national dialogue. So going on offense is the most important thing here. For decades now, Republicans have been the worst at just sitting here and saying, oh, we're, say, pro-life and proud of it. And then the second somebody challenges us on it, or, you know, screams at us, we back away because we don't want to have any smoke. We don't actually defend the things that we believe in, because we're too afraid of what people might think or what we might lose. I specifically remember it was about 2 months into our campus tour. I think it was maybe the University of Arkansas. I had this girl come up to the line, and she's whispering. And I can't figure out why she's whispering. I'm like, are you in witness protection? Like, what's the situation here? And she was like, I don't want people to know my name and know I'm here. And I was like, why? Like, what's going on? And she's like, well, my sorority threatened to kick me out, and SGA said they would kick me off if I was seen at a Christian conservative event. So this girl's self-censoring herself by wearing her hoodie and whispering her name because she doesn't want people to know. A week later, I'm at Ole Miss. Again, it's about as conservative, bright red of an SEC campus as you can get. And I had a student come through the line. We're debating, and he's talking about how hard his workload is this year. I'm trying to kind of understand, and I'm like, oh, are you taking more classes? Like, what could be going on? And he said, no, I actually write two versions of every paper I turn in. And I said, well, why would you do that? That's double the work. He said, well, the first version, I believe. The second version, I go back and re-edit to make myself sound liberal so that I get a better grade for my professor. He figured out a cheat code. All of this self-censorship is not fighting on offense. It's going on defense just so we can be comfortable, and it's breaking our country apart.
1: Indeed it is. We have been talking with Brylan Holyhand, who is the author of the new book, Make America Talk Again, How to Save Humanity from a Screaming Culture. Brylan, first of all, where can folks go to buy Make America Talk Again? And you're very active on social media. Give us where they can find you there.
0: Yeah, we're anywhere you have a social media app. It's where you'll see us on there. Daily hot takes, sometimes hourly hot takes, depending on what kind of mood we're in. It's just at Brylan Holyhand. And we've made the book really easy to find. It's BrylanBook.com. It's BrylanBook.com. And you can even get a signed copy there. We've got a few copies left.
1: Brylan Holyhand, author of the book Make America Talk Again. Brylan, thank you for being with us.
0: Thanks for having me. This was fun. I appreciate your audience.
1: Scott Parkinson is at the offices of the Club for Growth, where he's been monitoring what's been happening on Capitol Hill. Of course, we had the sad occasion of the funeral of Lindsey Graham this past week. But Scott, first of all, good to have you here. Also, there was a hearing, a U.S. Senate hearing, at which Anthony Fauci appeared, and we learned a lot from it, didn't we?
2: Well, thanks for having me back. We certainly did learn a lot, at least from the prep work that Chairman Rand Paul and the Homeland Security Governmental Affairs Committee have been putting together. Fauci has been such a dishonest bureaucrat, not just since the COVID era, but leading all the way back into the 80s. And, you know, the diary that received a lot of attention this week really shed light on the lies that he spread during the coronavirus.

0: virus pandemic, in contrast with the truth that he was writing down in his own diary. And we really got to see how obsessed he is with himself and his legacy as it pertains to the media and the coverage that he was receiving. You know, I remember in the lockdown phases when they closed schools, closed our economy, told everybody that they had to keep social distancing of 6 feet. We had to wear a mask. There was vaccine mandates. You could get fired from your job if you wouldn't comply. A vaccine passport to get into a restaurant. There was all this hysteria, and so much of it was born out of the lying mouth of Dr. Anthony Fauci. And what's unfortunate is that this week, during that hearing, he decided to invoke his Fifth Amendment rights over 100 times and refusing to answer any questions that senators asked him. He already received an auto pen pardon from Joe Biden. You could argue whether that's constitutional. I would say it's not. I think that the Constitution says that the president is supposed to award a pardon, not an auto pen done by his staffers. But nonetheless, you know, Fauci is apparently covered by that auto pen and in a lot of legal opinion, not mine. But anyways, he still refused to tell the truth. And I think that the reason that he invoked his Fifth Amendment rights is he didn't want to perjure himself now by lying in 2026. And then telling the truth would have actually damaged his reputation if you heard it from his own mouth that he really talked about the side effects of the COVID vaccine, if he would have talked about the lie of masking, the lie of 15 days to slow the spread, all that stuff. You know, and I think it's quite unfortunate. It was encouraging to see Republicans go after him. That pardon does not apply to state laws. So it was very encouraging to see James Uthmeyer in Florida, the state attorney general, announce his investigation into Fauci, because there are state laws that Fauci broke as well. And hopefully those investigations result in true justice for the American people, because strongly worded letter or aggressive questioning only goes so far. Fauci needs to be held responsible for the tyranny that he unleashed upon the American people, the economy, and especially kids.
1: It seems like that may not be the end of congressional action here, Scott. Both Rand Paul and I see Senator Ted Cruz came out aggressively wanting to file contempt of Congress charges against Anthony Fauci. So is that something that potentially could occur?
0: Oh, I sure hope so. The reality is they're making the case, hey, you've already been pardoned. You have to answer questions. There's Supreme Court precedent that you have no Fifth Amendment right because you can't incriminate yourself for crimes that you've already been pardoned for. You know, maybe Fauci's attorneys were squirming in their chair when Rand Paul and Josh Hawley and Ted Cruz were going after him, but we'll see what comes of this over the next few weeks and months. But the bottom line is, I think Anthony Fauci's credibility has completely been destroyed. His legacy is ruined, and he will go down in history as one of the worst bureaucrats in the history of the planet.
1: Meanwhile, we've had a very choppy week in the equity market, some ups and a lot of downs. Part of that came from newly released figures relative to the gross domestic product. I know sometimes that makes folks' eyes glaze over, Scott, but it nonetheless is an important economic indicator. What's happening with the GDP?
0: Well, the bottom line is that the Club for Growth is all about the growth, and the economy is growing. It's just not growing as fast as we had expected and hoped for. This last quarter, which ended in June, data shows from the federal government that we grew at 1.5%. Inflation is roughly at 3.5%, mostly due to higher energy costs that have been a result of the Iran war and the foreign policy decisions that the administration has been taking on. So we want to continue to see robust economic activity, and that can be fostered by making smart policy in Washington, D.C., not just sort of checking boxes and unplugging for the next campaign. We have these Republican majorities. Club for Growth encourages our Congress to get its act together, stay in, get the work done to actually grow the economy even faster. One big thing that I'm very concerned about are these net interest payments. Net interest payments for the first 10 months of the year total roughly $850 billion already. And when you think about the end of the fiscal year, I think it's a safe assumption that our net interest costs are going to be over $1 trillion for the first time ever. That's federal spending that's mandatory. We have to pay our net interest. And it also speeds up the necessity for the Trump administration to resolve the next debt limit increase. You might remember that the One Big Beautiful Bill Act allowed for a $5 trillion debt limit increase through the reconciliation package. And it did that because you can't do a debt limit suspension underneath reconciliation. That's what, you know, Mitch McConnell and the Uniparty with Chuck Schumer had been doing several times in the past. What we're seeing right here with our debt crisis, with federal spending out of control, that is certainly heavyweight on the shoulders of the economy. And I think that it's also a big factor, not just in inflation, but in how growth occurs in the United States, how investment decisions are made, where is consumer confidence, how do businesses invest and reinvest. And so you sort of think, what can we do now to inject the economy with sort of a sugar rush or you know, some sense of confidence? One policy that the Club for Growth has been advocating for is to index capital gains to inflation. And if you think about an asset that you've held for 30 years, let's say the asset was purchased for $100,000, and today it's worth $145,000. Well, when you take into consideration inflation, that buying power of $100,000 30 years ago is much, much higher than the asset is worth today. So a lot of people are sitting on capital, they're sitting on assets, they're not reinvesting because they're not actually realizing a capital gain in the asset that they've invested in. We think that if you index capital gains to inflation, that it'll bring about huge, huge opportunity for people to unlock investment and really get the economy humming.
1: 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Tell us a bit about what you do.
0: Well, what we do is we unite these 525,000 members from all over the country in the idea of economic freedom and opportunity. 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
1: Scott Parkinson at the Club for Growth. Scott, thank you for being here.
0: You're welcome. You're welcome.
1: President Trump has targeted Canada and Brazil for new tariffs. Eric Boehm of Reason Magazine is joined by Steve Swedberg from the Competitive Enterprise Institute to discuss the impact. Eric?
2: Tariffs are in the news once again this week as the Trump administration has levied a series of new tariffs against a bunch of different countries. Two of them really stand out to me. Tariffs on Canada and on Brazil, and that's what we will take a closer look at today. Hi, folks. I'm Eric Boehm with Reason Magazine. Thanks for joining us on this edition of American Radio Journal. My guest today is Steve Swedberg. He is a policy analyst at the Competitive Enterprise Institute, and he joins us now to take a look at some of these new tariffs, Steve, a plethora of them, but these ones on Canada and Brazil really stand out to me as being particularly interesting. Thanks for taking some time here and walking us through it.
3: Yeah, great to be back, Eric.
2: Let's talk about first these new tariffs on Brazil. This was the first of this series of Section 301 tariffs that the Trump administration has rolled out. Without getting too down in the weeds here, I guess, can you just give us a sense of what makes the Section 301 tariffs different from the various other tariffs that Trump has been rolling out in his second term?
3: The administration's all over the place, whether they're trying to deal with digital trade, access to ethanol, or illegal deforestation. So we see this larger, I mean, that's one thing we're seeing with the second term, second Trump administration, is that there's a bigger breadth in terms of trying to find justifications to implement these tariffs. Now, what's interesting here is that the headline is like, oh, 25% tariff on Brazil. But when I was going over the final rule, which is the document that details what the tariffs entail, what I noticed was most of the document was this long list of exemptions of all these products that are going to be exempted, most notably coffee, which I bring up coffee because it's an interesting example because we import a lot of coffee from Brazil. We import generally about 99% of coffee from other countries. The U.S. hardly produces its own. And the interesting thing there is that the fact that they had to exempt it is this tacit admission from the administration that tariffs cause harm. So they're trying to deal with one problem, but then on top of it, you deal with another contradiction as they create another problem of tariff complexity, because now you have multiple tariff regimes and tariff measures that you have to try to navigate, and this creates more problems for especially for smaller businesses to try to navigate all these tariffs.
2: Yeah, certainly a lot of exemptions in here. Coffee, one of the big ones, but lots of fruit and things like that that we import from Brazil also won't be covered. I agree with you, Steve. I think that seems like a tacit admission that, oh yeah, tariffs actually are raising costs for Americans, and that's why we have to exempt these things to try to avoid that tariff cost increase at the grocery store. One of the other interesting things that strikes me about the Brazil situation too is that we've got a trade surplus with Brazil, don't we? Like, wasn't the justification, one of the many justifications for tariffs in the first place, that we were going to rebalance our trade deficits? Have they addressed that at all?
3: That was one of the bigger justifications used for Section 122, but a bigger picture is one of the arguments used by the Trump administration, and I think that just gets at one of the bigger meta arguments, which is that the Trump administration is not using these tariff measures the way that they were intended when they were brought into law. What they're doing really, they're just trying to grab at whatever they can to try to implement as many tariffs as they can.
2: Let's pivot now and talk about the new tariffs that the Trump administration announced on Canada. These are really quite unprecedented in how they are being deployed. Again, this gets down into the legal weeds a little bit here, Steve, but this is a brand new kind of tariff power, one that's never been used before, never been tested before.
3: Trump's tried a bunch of new tariff. Again, they're trying to grasp at whatever tariff rules they can. The latest one was Section 338. Section 338 is interesting because it comes from the Spoot-Hawley Tariff Act of 1930. And the reason why this is so interesting is that there's been no president all the way back from Hoover up to even Biden, and then that includes Trump during the first administration, never used this tariff authority. But last week, Trump decided to target Canadian alcohol, motor vehicles, and dairy products with a 50% tariff and what the administration alleges is a discriminatory trade practice. And what makes this particular is that we've already seen what trade policy uncertainty does. The fact that there's really no precedent and the legal terrain is very uncertain with Section 338 is if Trump decides to use this on other goods and other countries, that can throw a trade policy and this international trade in an even bigger tumult than he already has.
2: Yeah, just creating more uncertainty for sure. And then I think also this is like they did these tariffs in response to tariffs that Canada had done in response to the tariffs that we had done, right? We're in this kind of tit for tat escalation, it seems like, and that's concerning.
3: Yeah, no, it definitely is. When I look at the history of like tariffs, I mean, I would say historically we've used them more like on the defense, like you're using it to protect a certain industry. And the fact that now it's like this weapon to bludgeon not just our enemies, but our allies, that's not good for diplomacy. That's not good for international trade either.
2: Yeah, I mean, I think you can see the argument for using tariffs or using other, you know, trade barriers against geopolitical rivals. Hard to understand why you're using it against allies like Canada. Hard to understand why we're going after countries that we have trade surpluses with, like Brazil. Much more here that we could unpack, Steve. Unfortunately, we're out of time. Thanks for taking some time with us today.
3: Thank you, Eric.
2: And once again, that is Steve Swedberg. He is a policy analyst at the Competitive Enterprise Institute. Check out his fine work at CEI.org. Lots of great content on there from Steve and from his colleagues. Head over to CEI.org. Check out everything that we're working on this week at Reason.com. For Reason Magazine, I'm Eric Boehm. Catch me next week right back here on another edition of American Radio Journal.
1: The funeral for former Congressman Tim Murphy has Keith Rothfuss reflecting on the spiritual significance and importance of the traditional Catholic funeral mass. He talks about it on this American Radio Journal commentary.
4: At the beginning of last week, early on Sunday morning, I received one of those texts you do not want to get. It brought news that my former colleague in Congress, Tim Murphy, had died the night before. I had hosted Tim at my farm in the hills of western Pennsylvania just weeks earlier. He looked as fit as ever. We talked about our respective families and recent activities, including his continuing work at the intersection of veterans and mental health. As fate would have it, it was our last conversation. A week later, family and friends filled Resurrection Parish in Pittsburgh's South Hills for Tim's funeral mass. A priest friend recently told me that fewer Catholics these days are choosing funeral masses for their loved ones. Instead, they opt for a shortened service at a funeral home or a celebration of life at a restaurant or a club. I thought of that as I saw Tim's casket in the church. and considered how blessed he was, as I hope I will be, to have a family make sure he received the most ancient of farewells. The second book of Maccabees counsels that it is a holy and wholesome thought to pray for the dead. That is what Catholics do at a funeral mass. We pray for the soul who has passed. We pray for the family left behind. And we thank God for the gift of life and for the grace that saves every sinner who accepts the offering. The funeral mass includes the church's highest act of worship, where the priest represents Christ's sacrifice of his body and blood as payment for sin. At a funeral, the reverence within the mass extends to the deceased's own body, a body that God knit together in a mother's womb and in which the Holy Spirit once dwelt. Upon arrival at the church, the casket is sprinkled with holy water, recalling baptism. At Mass's end, it is blessed again, this time with incense, symbolizing prayers and the soul that rise to God. All this was done for former Congressman Tim Murphy, and it is available to all Catholics because before God, status, position, and wealth mean nothing. We have all sinned and fall short of God's glory, and we are all, every one of us, in need of a Savior. There is comfort in this sameness, the same words and rites, the same hope offered to congressman, carpenter, and caregiver alike. Why has the funeral mass become less common? Much has been written about the broader decline in religious practice in America, and that decline has surely touched how we bury our dead. For a century, mass media, Hollywood, and academia have treated religious practice as something to be outgrown, and we have witnessed governmental hostility towards faith, such as, for example, when presidents and governors threaten Catholic nuns with ruinous fines when they refuse to engage in practices that violate their faith. Religious institutions have hardly helped their own case either, from the scandal of clergy sex abuse to a broader drift from settled belief and practice. Given all that, it is little wonder some families have abandoned the funeral mass, along with much else. But today, we also see signs of renewal, especially within the Catholic Church. A new generation of apologists is carrying the gospel through modern media, and the number of converts is surging. Perhaps this revival will lead to more Catholic families electing funeral masses for their loved ones, which, as the Murphy family and everyone in the church witnessed, offers a solemn and sacred opportunity to hand Tim over to God formally and with great hope. The Psalms remind us that our days may come to 70 years, or 80 if our strength endures. Tim made it about halfway between those numbers. As we consider our own days and years, may we spend fewer of them judging and more of them encouraging one another to take the offer that is still on the table, the one that takes away the punishment for sin and allows us into eternal life. This is Keith Rothfuss for American Radio Journal.
1: 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I'm Loman Henry. 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
7: Can you be forced to pay a promissory note you signed to save someone from criminal prosecution? That question arose in the case of the sorrowful sister. I'm Curtis Howard with today's Point of Law. After their parents died, Jim Bingham was more like a father than an older brother to his sister, Mary. Jim ran a thriving software store, and he supported Mary through her teenage years and helped put her through college. Mary eventually met and married Arthur Woods. Jim was pleased to see his sister happily married. Arthur seemed to be successful in the brokerage house he worked at. The couple had recently moved into a new home and had bought a new car. Everything seemed perfect to Jim. Then one day, Jim received a frantic phone call from Mary. Jim, Arthur's in terrible trouble. His boss claims he stole $30,000 from the company. I don't know what to do. Relax, Mary, said Jim. I'll go talk to Arthur's boss and see what this is all about. So Jim went to see Mr. Tyrell, Arthur's boss. This guy's been tapping the till for 2 years, said Tyrell. I'm going to turn him into the police unless somebody comes up with $30,000 and does it fast. Well, I don't have that much cash available, said Jim, but I can give you $10,000 and a promissory note for the balance. Mr. Tyrell agreed to this. But later, Jim decided not to pay the balance, and Tyrell sued him. Jim countersued for the return of his $10,000 he had already paid. In court, Jim's attorney said, this money and note were given by Jim at a time of great duress. He was trying to save his brother-in-law from jail and his sister from disgrace. A bargain made under such duress is not enforceable. Therefore, Jim is entitled to his money and to have the note canceled. Tyrell's attorney argued there was no duress because Jim wasn't threatened with anything. He signed voluntarily. He should be ordered to pay the remaining balance. How did the court decide this unusual case? Can you be forced to pay a promissory note you gave to save someone from prison? No, ruled a New York court. This was an illegal agreement. It was made to suppress evidence of a crime. A person has the right to prosecute or not to prosecute as he sees fit, but he may not base the decision on a price to be paid. The law does not tolerate such bargaining and will not do anything for either side. Therefore, Jim need not pay the balance, but he can't collect his original payment either. It's a point of law.
8: Hi, this is Kyle Bauer. I get a chance to visit in person with Senator Jerry Moran. Thank you, Senator, for stopping by.
9: Kyle, I'm so glad to be in Clay Center. When you and I finish here, before I came in, I was next door at Prairie Land Partners talking shop to folks in the shop and talking to farmers who were customers. And I'm going to spend a little time in Clay Center, walking Main Street and just kind of in and out of the businesses and visit with folks and see what was going on. I started my day in Delphus and Minneapolis in Ottawa County. People in Delphus, a town of 350 people, are excited. A business from Florida has bought their old high school and has started a business that seemingly is doing good things. They're also going to open a cafe and restaurant downtown, what? Putting a child care center in the old school. Something really good. And I mean, while you and I have no choice but to try to deal with the national and international issues we face in this world, a lot of what I think both of us, I certainly know I am, and I'm pretty darn certain you are, is trying to save rural America, make sure that good things happen in small towns across Kansas, and agriculture and hospital, health care are always at the top of my list. But if you can find a business that comes here from Florida and they're happy to leave Florida and be in Kansas, it's a pretty good sign that things are good here.
8: You have made it your mission ever since you've been in Congress and then in the Senate to be out in the counties every year. I know I've tried to talk you out of it. I gave up talking you out of it a few years ago because it's just too hard, but you do it.
9: Well, I mean, it was easier when there were 69 counties and I was a congressman. And maybe it was easier when I was a state senator and there were 9 counties. Now there's 105, and it is more difficult, and my work in Washington, D.C. takes more days a week than it used to, and the flights between Kansas and Washington, D.C. are more difficult. But I come home every weekend, almost without exception, unless the Senate is in session, and work to make certain that I'm out and about. And this is a part of my job I like, and it's also very valuable to check how I'm thinking about things. Sometimes if we disagree on something, maybe I can explain why I am thinking the way I am. But more importantly, it gives people a chance to convince me, to demonstrate that I've not got it right. And I mean, we're flexible in changing our mind if we hear good circumstances. And I have great faith in Kansas people, common sense, good people, moral integrity. Those are things that sometimes are missing in the conversations in Washington, D.C., and I want to make sure that I'm checking in. We do. We're in 105 counties last year, and we're working to complete 105 counties this year.
8: That's just amazing. So, hey, this next week or so, there might be movement on the Farm Bill.
9: Kyle, I was anxious to be on KFRM and KCLY and talk about agriculture. I'm a member of the Senate Ag Committee. We are scheduled to have a markup. That's where members of the committee get together, they debate, they vote, they add amendments, they offer amendments. And this time it's scheduled for Thursday morning next week. So a little less than 7 days from now, it is expected that the Senate Ag Committee will have that markup. It's expected that a farm bill will pass out of the committee. And while that doesn't mean that we're close to having a farm bill completed, it is the steps that have to be taken to get us in a position to conference. The House has passed a farm bill to conference to work out the differences between the House version and what will be the Senate version. And from my perspective, we've worked to make sure some things that are really important to Kansans are included in that farm bill, but also remind folks that with the passage of the so-called Big Beautiful Bill, much of the safety net provisions, the things that try to take care of farmers when commodity prices are what they are and input costs are what they are, and the profitability, I actually think, Kyle, and you would know this, it's your profession, I think this is the most, certainly one of the most difficult times in agriculture since I've been an elected official, and it's the problem of input costs, the price of everything, the commodity prices, and you add to that the circumstances that farmers have been in a difficult time in significant ways because of a drought in Kansas for a long time, 4 or 5 years, and you don't have the financial backbone, the basics to weather another bad year. So you can handle a few bad years. It happens all the time in agriculture, but multiple bad years is a real difficult circumstance. And so safety net provisions passed earlier in the reconciliation bill. Now we're working on the other things. And from a Kansas perspective and national perspective, I expect E15 year round to be included in the farm bill. And that's something that certainly our corn and our renewable fuels folks have been really interested in accomplishing. And that appears to be on its way and being included. I've worked on a couple of things. I was out to Southwest Kansas after the fires, and I was asking, we've had fires over the last half a dozen years, but they seem to be more common. What's going on here? And I learned something. Again, visiting with Kansans, you learn a lot. And I learned that it's the CRP grass that we had rain and it flourished, and then along comes the drought again, and so we have a lot of tender. A lightning strike, an arc on a power line can do great damage. And we are included in this as legislation that is designed and hopefully achieves the goal of better managing CRP grass through haying and grazing, some things that can't be done except in extraordinary circumstances now, so that we don't create the circumstance where you can have a fire that burns 40, 50, 60,000 acres.
8: We'd like to thank you for all your work with the Veterans Affairs Committee. You're chairman of the Senate Veterans Affairs Committee, and you put in a lot of hours on that.
9: Kyle, I'm not a veteran. I grew up at a time in which the Vietnam War was ongoing, and I saw, well, if you were several years older than me in high school, you probably served in Vietnam. And I saw how people were treated. Just as a kid, I said, I'm going to try to make sure I compensate for the wrong that's occurring here, and I'll treat people with respect and express gratitude. I never expected to be in Congress, and certainly never expected to be the chairman of the Veterans Committee, but we're working on trying to make sure that the commitments that we've made to veterans are commitments that are kept. And at the moment, we're working on something called the Richard Starr Act to see that it gets passed. And that's a piece of legislation that deals with an offset that occurs if you're a disabled retired veteran, retired military, and you're disabled. Your compensation for service is offset by your disability ratings, and we're trying to provide some justice there and take care of a number of other things in the process of doing that. And one of those things is trying to make sure that communities, the hospital here in Clay Center and elsewhere in Kansas, the doctors, the optometrists, that they can serve veterans, and the VA will pay for those services at home. It's one of the things, living in Western Kansas, there's no VA hospital, and so you have to drive, and we're trying to make sure that our local healthcare providers have a role to play in caring for veterans close to home.
8: Well, we thank you for all your hard work, and we thank you for stopping in Clay Center to visit with us, and best of luck, but drive careful.
9: Thank you.
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10: Attitude is everything. I'm Mitch Anthony with today's Daily Dose. Mickey Mantle, the great Yankee baseball player, before he died, offered some very candid and harsh judgments of himself. Even though he made the Hall of Fame, is among the all-time leaders in home runs, and may have been the greatest switch-hitting power hitter of all time, he commented in retrospect that he never fully applied himself to his craft like he could have. He admitted that he didn't take good care of his body, spent too much time partying, and never fulfilled his potential. Many of his contemporaries agreed that had he applied himself, he had the talent to be the greatest all-around ball player that ever played. So often when things come too easy, when someone is so lavishly gifted, it almost acts as a handicap in reverse. How many people have you seen who have great natural gifts but no drive or ambition to capitalize on those talents? Our greatest handicap can be the fact that we have no handicaps. If success requires our total attention, if things don't come easy, we are forced to work harder than others. 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We develop a work ethic and an attitude of achievement that in the long run pays much greater dividends than the natural talent we always wish we had. 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Mitch Anthony here to tell you about the R Extra Mile, a charity that uses your extra airline miles to help cancer patients get where they need to go. Serious illness takes a toll not only physically, but financially as well, with lost wages, chemotherapy, insurance deductibles, and travel costs. 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
12: The horseshoe, a chunk of metal nailed to a horse's foot. Whose bright idea was this? I'm Rick Lamb, and this is the Horse Show Minute.
11: It's believed that shoeing began in 10th century feudal Europe when horses were taken from the fields and confined to castle stalls for the convenience of the nobles and soldiers. Standing in stall muck day in and day out took its toll. Author Jamie Jackson.
13: There was a deterioration in the quality of the hooves from the type of hoof that, let's say, would have been seen in the armies of Alexander the Great or the Huns. And so what are you going to do with this hoof that's unnaturally shaped and weakening from these various influences? Well, we're going to put some steel on it.
11: Early metal shoes were crude and had many problems, but over time the technology improved. Still, it would be several centuries before shoeing was accepted everywhere. Today, there is growing interest in alternatives to shoeing horses. To learn more, visit thehorseshow.com. I'm Rick Lamb, and this has been the Horse Show Minute. Ride safely.
14: Breaking news this hour from townhall.com. I'm Michael Harrington. Peace in the Iranian war. Perhaps, President Trump says Mideast allies have reached the parameters on a new deal to end the fighting and says he will hold off with new airstrikes for the moment. On a Saturday night social media post, Mr. Trump added the emerging deal would include the immediate opening of the Strait of Hormuz and an end to Iran's nuclear threat. A new gun ban in Virginia may have produced the opposite of its intended effect. Correspondent Ken Lorman fills us in.
15: Virginia's assault weapons ban, which took effect July 1st, sparked a surge in firearm sales as gun owners rushed to beat the deadline. Background checks for long guns reportedly hit record levels in June, with some retailers reporting unprecedented demand from both longtime gun owners and first-time buyers. Gun rights advocates say the spike shows that firearm restrictions often increase interest in the very weapons lawmakers are trying to limit. Ken Lorman reporting.
14: A new study argues AI could fuel America's next great economic boom if government stays out of the way, correspondent Ron Taylor reports.
16: Economists Stephen Moore and Neil Chilson say AI has the potential to lower costs, boost productivity, and speed production across industries ranging from manufacturing to healthcare. In a new report, they compare AI's promise to past technological revolutions that increased output while creating new jobs. The authors warn that excessive taxes and regulations could slow innovation and give competitors like China an advantage in the global AI race. Ron Taylor reporting.
14: France's vast wildfire near Bordeaux remains contained but is still burning. The blaze has scorched an area four times the size of the city of Paris, and it has forced a quarter of a million people out of their homes. More on these stories at townhall.com.
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14: Officials say the latest victim from a powerful earthquake that struck Japan's southwest prefecture of Kumamoto last week is an elderly woman who apparently died after suffering heat stroke while taking shelter in a car. The fatality came as concerns about heat-related illness grow in a region already hammered by this gigantic quake. The magnitude 7.1 tremor on Japan's southern main island of Kyushu happened on Tuesday. The death toll is almost 40 people. Authorities in Peru say a plane carrying European visitors to view the famous Nazca lines has crashed into a field outside the city of Nazca, killing 13. The municipal government there says the plane departed from another city, Ica, and was operated by a Peruvian company. On its website, that company says it has offered scenic flights over the Nazca lines for the past 14 years using light aircraft. News and analysis at townhall.com. Football analyst and former Dallas Cowboys quarterback Tony Romo has been suspended by CBS.
18: This following Romo's arrest on suspicion of operating while intoxicated. The 46-year-old Romo was pulled over July 23rd while traveling on Interstate 43 in Milwaukee. He was arrested after he performed poorly on standardized field sobriety tests, and the police report noted an open bottle of alcoholic beverage was found in Romo's vehicle.
14: That's correspondent Bill Alexander. Today is Sunday, August the 2nd. It's the 214th day of 2026. On this date in history, 1790, the first U.S. Census began under the supervision of Thomas Jefferson. A total of 3,929,214 people were counted. On this date in 1876, frontiersman Wild Bill Hickok was shot and killed while playing poker at a saloon in Deadwood, Dakota Territory. More on these stories at townhall.com.
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0: This is The Making of America from the Jefferson Media Group. In 1949, evangelist Billy Graham began his preaching career in a mostly empty tent pitched on an empty lot in Los Angeles. When newspaper mogul William Randolph Hearst heard his message, he had his reporters promote him, and the rest is history. Soon his tent was overflowing, and Graham would rise to lead America's Christian community for more than five decades, providing spiritual counseling to everyone from Martin Luther King to Bono to every president from Eisenhower to Bush. Once called the American Pope, Billy Graham carried his message of hope and faith to over 215 million people in 185 nations. This has been The Making of America. I'm Michael Emerson, and you can visit us at jeffersonmediagroup.com.
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2: Still looks like a hot one across the region here for this afternoon, with temperatures getting up around about the mid to upper 80s for the eastern portions of the region, low to mid 90s for the central portions, and mid to upper 90s expected for the western portions of the area. For the most part, it does look like actually fairly average temperatures or just slightly above or below it throughout the region. It also looks like mostly sunny skies across the region here this afternoon as well. As we get to tonight, it does look like mostly clear skies for most, a little bit more cloud cover starting to come in, especially as we get to the later night and early overnight hours for the southwestern portions of Nebraska and northwestern portions of Kansas. Overnight lows dropping into the 60s across the region. As we get to Monday, it looks like actually even a hotter day as a warm front pushes through, over 100 degrees for the western portions of Kansas and northwestern portions of Oklahoma, southwestern Nebraska as well, lingering in the 90s for the eastern portions of the region with mostly sunny skies for tomorrow as well.
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4: They set me across a microphone with a guy. He had written like 1,000 books. And he started to wax eloquent about parenting. I didn't know what to say. He was a... You know, Darren, when Albert Einstein was a boy, everyone looked at him and said, "Boy, you're a loser." And he grew up to be a great scientist. And when Thomas Edison was a boy, everyone looked at him and said, "Boy, you're a loser." He grew up to be a great inventor. Darren, what's the moral of the story of Thomas Edison and Albert Einstein? And I just said what came to the top of my head. We should tell our kids they're losers.
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8: Hey, welcome back to Gun Talk. Tom Gresham, 866-TALK-GUN or Tom Talk Gun. You know the drill. Easy to get in here. We're looking for your calls today. And here we got a call right now coming in from Darren, and I believe in Ohio. Hey, Darren, you there?
9: I am here, and that's correct. I'm in Akron, Ohio area.
8: Okay.
9: Was calling in. I heard you guys were doing the shotgun class with Greg Elifritz, and I thought I'd give you a range report.
8: Oh, great. Yeah, we're doing more of those experience things with the Benelli folks, and we're bringing in Greg to do an instructor thing with Chris. And, you know Greg, but I think maybe a lot of people don't know his name and don't really know what he does. But I gather you took a class with him.
9: I did. Back in June, I took a close quarters instructors class with Greg that was fantastic. And I've trained with Greg before. He's a retired Ohio police officer with a huge background, just an amazing instructor.
8: So tell me about the class.
9: So the close quarters class was at TDI there in Ohio. It was the Tactical Defense Institute in Ohio, and it was worked on things like close quarters combat, drawing and firing at close distance with a close distance attacker, disarming the attacker, and really just working in very close distances with people coming after you, with the realization that a lot of this stuff is going to happen at 3 yards and less.
8: Mm-hmm.
9: And the interesting thing, and why I called on this, was you had a caller a week or two ago call and ask about the comped echelon.
8: Oh, yeah, because there's always this controversy about comped or non-comped for self-defense guns.
9: Mm-hmm. And the reason that I thought about this was that Greg actually, in the close quarters class, didn't allow us to have ported or comped guns, because a ported or a comped gun is either going to throw a lot of fire out, or actually, like a ported barrel can shave off some of the jacket from the bullet, and actually, if you're shooting with the gun at some sort of an index close to your body, is going to throw some of the jacket possibly back into your body or even your face. And he said that that's actually very bad to do that. For obvious reasons, you don't want to take a jacket to the face if you're defending yourself.
8: And the idea being, just for people to understand what we're talking about, you're not extending the gun out in front of you. Actually, you've got the pistol back, probably actually even pressed against your side, so that the muzzle is directly underneath your eyes. And if it's shaving lead or jacket or something through this port, yep, and throwing it straight up, you could, in essence, frag yourself.
9: And that's exactly what can happen. And Greg calls it a thumb pectoral index, where you actually have the gun, gripped up against your pectoral muscle, with your thumb sort of pushing it off of your body a little bit. And one of the people in our class, their first gun went down, and they had to go to their backup, which was a ported gun. And sure enough, he had a little bit of jacket spray him in the face while we were, again, shooting with the gun basically underneath your armpit almost.
8: Holy cow. I hope he didn't get hurt.
9: He was fine, but it was a wake-up call of why we were told don't do this. So, when you had the caller questioning, mm-hmm, should I get a comped or a ported gun for concealed carry, I guess my answer to that is no, for what little I know.
8: Okay, so let's go back to training with Greg Elifritz. You have taken other classes, obviously, and we're going to have Greg down at our place. If you were to explain to somebody why you would want to take a class with Greg, go from there.
9: I don't know that I've ever met a more personable instructor that's just darn fun to work with. Greg's experience as a police officer and talking about, situations where they've had to pull guns on people in close distances and disarming people, his experience from that was just second to none. And I've taken a lot of classes over the years from a lot of big name instructors, and Greg has a fun way of doing that. And again, the Benelli class just sounds really exciting. I wish I could make it down your way to do that.
8: Well, the problem is we can't go to all the classes we want to go, can we?
9: That's a problem, and my wife puts up with me doing too much, honestly.
8: You sound like you're very much like me. I freely admit I have become a shooting school junkie. I like to go to a number of classes at a number of different places, because no matter where I go, I'm going to learn something.
9: And that was the thing with the close quarters class from Greg. I've taken other classes from him before, and that one just really opened your eyes to some of the things that you don't think about when you're in close distance with an attacker. And, all the different ways, not only, they can hurt you, but you can hurt yourself if you do it incorrectly.
8: Mm. Well, and it also points out that, and I would love to get your take on this, this close quarters work, bringing a gun in really close, shooting a target that's, we're talking about touching distance where you can reach out with your other hand and touch it, really isn't something you should try to teach yourself.
9: No. And, you know, and I've been doing this a long time, and he pointed out even, you know, where is your support hand? And, you know, don't let your hand get in front of the barrel. If you're, you know, trying to push somebody off of you, you need to still pay attention to where your hand is, your elbow is, because it's really easy to shoot yourself if you're not careful.
8: Which is kind of the opposite of the whole goal of trying to survive a gun, uh-huh, gunfight. If you shoot yourself, it's a fail.
9: Exactly. And so we worked really hard on, you know, how to draw basically one-handed, lift your shirt, your cover garment out of the way, and, you know, pull the trigger on somebody that's intending to cause you significant harm and not hurt yourself in the process.
8: Man, well, I'm sorry you can't get down to the shotgun class. I'm not going to be able to make it either because I got a conflict, because it sure sounds like a fun time.
9: It sounds amazing, and I hope to pick up Greg's shotgun class somewhere else at some point in time, but it's just not going to come with a cool shotgun, unfortunately.
8: Hey, Darren, great range report. I appreciate you calling in.
9: All right, thanks, Tom. Have a great day.
8: All right, let's stay on the phones. Grab Howard out of Ocala, Florida. Howard, you still there, sir?
10: Yes, I am.
8: Perfect. You got a range report for us.
10: Yes, I do. I went to the Tampa Gun Show and purchased, I was looking for the Colt Python stainless, 4 1/4, mm-hmm, and found it. And as I was looking around, seeing if anyone else had one, I found a HK MR 556 A4. I've got the A1, and I collect HK, so I said, what would Tom do? Might as well.
8: Might as well, right? Hey, I don't care if it costs you money. Hey, it's not my money, right?
10: That's right. Well, yeah. It's not a cheap rifle, but so I got both of them for a pretty good price. I made a package deal with the seller, or with the company, the store. Uh-huh. And yesterday, I got a chance to take them down and shoot them at the local range here. I put a Night Force 1-8 LPVO, so I've got some good money in that rifle right now.
8: Mm-hmm.
10: Mm-hmm. And first group, I zeroed at 36 yards because I've been reading around and seeing what a good zero is now, and it seems like 36 is one of the ways to go. And you could cover the first group with a small dime. It's probably 3/4 inch out to out. And then after that, I made my adjustment, got it to where I needed it to be, and went out to 100, and I'm probably at, maybe 3/4 inch, but that's probably me rather than the rifle, at 100. And with the Colt Python, let's just say I'm not a revolver guy.
8: Well, were you shooting the revolver single action or double action?
10: I tried both. And I tried 38 Special and 357. And I've got a GP 100 in 6-inch in 357. And that 2 inches of barrel does make a difference.
8: It definitely does, yeah. But this Python has such a smooth trigger pull. It is generally there just delightful.
10: And it does. One of the main reasons I called is I wanted to know, see if you or someone else who's listening can help me out. I took a Bren 2 to the last carbine course down at Range Ready, and it was zeroed straight on at 25. But at 100, it was shooting way high, and I didn't think too much of it at the time. Because it was the class and, you know, whatnot. And I took it down yesterday to confirm that, and I am right on with about a 3/4 inch group at 25. Mm-hmm. And then at 50, I'm about 2 3/4 inches high with about a 2-inch group, and that's probably me. But then at 100, it jumps up to like 8 1/2 inches at 100. And I I cannot figure out what's going on because it should not move that much.
8: Well, yeah, it certainly can. I guess the question is, now, do you have an optic on it or are you shooting iron sights?
10: Yes, I do. I have a Leupold 1-4.
8: Okay, so you probably have a fairly high scope mount. I'm just going to make a guess here, because if the scope is mounted high, then you've got a more of an angle between the line of sight and the line of fire. So
10: I use a cantilever. I've got an Aero Precision cantilever sight.
8: Yeah.
10: And height over barrel is probably 3.5-4 inches, and
8: that's
10: it's
8: high.
10: Straight on. It doesn't have any angle.
8: But that's very high. That's what I'm saying, is your scope is mounted much higher than your barrel. And the only way that they can shoot to the same place at 25 yards is for, and you don't see it, but the barrel is angled up a little bit to be able to intersect the line of sight at 25 yards. Well, that means that bullet is actually rising at 25 yards. It's keep going up at 100. That's a very normal situation. If the scope was mounted lower to the bore, you would have less of a difference at 100 yards. It's simply an angular thing. So the question then becomes, given your setup, you got to figure out, where do I want to be? I'm going to suggest sighting in to be an inch low at 25, maybe an inch and a half low at 25. And that's going to put you about 2.5 to 3 inches high at 100, and that's very workable.
10: Okay, but right now I'm shooting high about 8 inches, so that would be what you would consider normal?
8: Yes, for your setup, yes, that is
10: okay.
8: A very normal, that's purely mechanical, it's nothing wrong with the setup. When that scope is mounted 3.5 inches above the bore, that's simply what you're going to get. That's just physics, it's nothing more than that.
10: Okay, well, I will make those adjustments, and I'll call you back and let you know.
8: Let me know how it works out. Good, and congratulations on the new acquisitions. Well done, might as well, right?
10: Yeah, I'm going to the nephew anyway, so, you know.
8: There you go. I understand. It's all good. There you go. I like it. Very good call. Yeah, when you mount a scope, I mean, think about this. If the scope were on the same exact same line as the barrel, then there would be no, you know, shooting high or shooting low. But as you raise the scope above the barrel, you got the line of sight. And the only way for that bullet to intersect the line of sight from starting way below the barrel is for the barrel to be tilted up. You don't see it, but it's a little bit. But that bullet is actually rising and intersects the line of sight at 25 yards. But it keeps rising as it goes past that. And when it gets to 100 yards, it's 6 or 8 inches high. Now, if the scope was mounted 1.5 inches off the barrel, the difference at 100 yards would be much less. This is a normal thing. And that's one of the issues with mounting a scope that much higher than the barrel, is you're going to get that kind of offset. And like I said, the way to work around that is simply have a lower impact setting so that your point of impact is lower at 25 yards. That's assuming you want to be on it 100 yards. One of the things we always have to figure out is, where do I want this thing to be hitting? Do I want it on at 25? Do I want it on at 100 yards? Where is it going to be? It's why on our hunting rifles, we often say, well, sight 3 inches high at 100, and then you'll be on out to 250 to 300 yards, and I have to worry about drop or anything else. It's just the ballistics. It's the trajectory of the whole thing. Okay, you know, when we come back, I want to talk about something. I went to a range actually a couple times this week. Once I took four rifles out. Took the, getting ready for hunting season. Took the 257 Roberts Ackley Improved. Let's see, the 30-06. A 338-06 Ackley Improved. And then I took this brand new one I've talked about that I've got. I'd never shot it before. It was a 375 H&H. And had a bunch of fun with all of them and got them all on target. I had forgotten to take my little pad, my past pad for my shoulder, because that 338-06 is a super lightweight rifle. It's a Melvin Forbes rifle. And it kicks like a devil. And first time I shot, I went, ow, okay, got to do something because I don't have my pad on. I took one of the soft rifle cases and draped it over my shoulder and used the padding and the soft rifle case as my padding. Worked like a charm. Solved that problem. That worked just great. And, you know, I don't worry about recoil when I'm hunting. I never feel it. if you're going to be out at the range pounding away for a while, it does add up, and there's no need to actually create a flinch. We want to avoid that if at all possible. So I had a bunch of fun with that. And then I shot the Dan Weston DWX 9mm pistol, and the brand new to me, because Colt said, look, you got to try this pistol. And it is it's from Colt, from their custom shop. It's called the Custom Carry Limited. It's a commander size 1911 and 9mm. They don't make a lot of them, and I gather they kind of are a little bit hard to come by. It is a thing of beauty. When I had Mark Reddle on the show here from Colt, I guess a month or so ago, he said, man, he says, you really ought to try this thing. So, okay, send me one. We'll try it. I'm afraid this is going to be one of those where I end up telling them, you know, guys, you're not getting it back. Just send me the invoice. Let's see what we could work out here. Is this how it's going to work? This thing shoots like a target gun. It's amazing. Now, they put a lot of aftermarket parts. They got some chin parts, some EGW parts in it. They've done all the things you need to do to make it a terrific carry gun. So I used it in the Steel Challenge I shot. Yeah, it's a carry gun, but, man, it's incredibly accurate. It shoots really well. Even though it's a Series 80 trigger, the trigger is very good, all tuned up, ready to go. I did have a few break-in issues because, you know, you don't generally take a gun like this to a match. You only have 20 rounds through it, and I did. And I have, two or three stovepipes, a couple of other, battery. Didn't go back into battery. After the first 50 or 100 rounds, it ran like a top, which would be normal. Shot it well for me, which is okay. I'm not a top competitive shooter. I'm not even a great, good competitive shooter. In fact, I'm thinking I'm not even a competitive shooter. What have you been shooting? 866-TALK-GUN.
11: Attitude is everything. I'm Mitch Anthony with today's Daily Dose. It seems that somebody in Canada has found a way for making the most of garbage. You see, garbage dumps give off dangerous gases, the most notorious of which are carbon dioxide and methane. Yes, methane, the chief atmospheric criminal and contributor to the famed greenhouse effect that scientists tell us threatened the Earth's atmosphere. Some innovative scientific minds in Quebec have felt that this highly vilified environmental enemy could actually be a friend in disguise. This led them to invent a system for capturing the gas, storing it, and converting it for energy. To date, they've stored enough methane to supply electrical energy for 35,000 homes. For years, hundreds of doomsdayers have been scaring the wits out of school children, telling them that the Earth's days were numbered, and yet somebody with a different point of view found a positive use for this gas we've been told to fear. All this reinforces the idea that, if you're looking for it, something good can come out of almost anything, even the garbage. Mitch Anthony reminding you once again that life is whatever you make it. 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Serious illness takes a toll not only physically, but financially as well, with lost wages, chemotherapy, insurance deductibles, and travel costs. 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
12: 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I'm Michael Emerson. Mary Fields was born into slavery in the 1830s and, following her emancipation, grew to be 6 feet tall, weighing 200 pounds, with a wicked temper, a colorful vocabulary, a love of tobacco and liquor, and was rarely seen without her two best friends, a Winchester and a Colt 45. 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

0: You know, this shooting in Idaho yesterday at Twin Falls, where the bad guy is shooting people with an AR, shooting through their windshields, and you got a good guy with a pistol, turns out it looks like an FN 5.7 with a suppressor, and he's all trained up. He does this stuff. He's serious about this. He's got, you know, ARs and pistols and things, and he carries the, believe it or not, carries the FN 5.7 pistol with a suppressor in a shoulder holster. Now, it looks like in the video, he may have gone to his trunk to pull this thing out, which brings us to the question of a truck gun or vehicle gun. Wouldn't you rather, in that situation, I don't know how far he was having to shoot, 30 yards, 50 yards, whatever it was. Would you rather have a rifle or even a pistol caliber carbine? I mean, I'm thinking about a pistol caliber carbine and 10 millimeter, much easier to hit something, have more power out there, but then again, you know, anything is good. Then you say, okay, some things are better. Yeah, I would rather have a rifle for that. And it wouldn't have to be an AR. It could be a lever action. It could be a 30-30. It could be a 44 Magnum in a rifle with iron sights. I would feel much more comfortable shooting at something at the distance. Having said that, I was mentioning this Colt Custom Carry Limited pistol. It's a commander size that I was shooting yesterday at the Steel Challenge. This thing shoots really accurately. And of course, there are a lot of pistols that shoot accurately. Does not have an optic on it at all. I'm shooting iron sights. There were a couple of stages, situations where we had light coming in from behind the target shining toward us. And it made it, for me, difficult to see the front sight. It's a regular tritium sight with the white outline around it. If it had had a fiber optic sight, it would have been easier to see, I think. Or maybe even with the gold dot, which I like a lot. I don't know. Optic would have taken care of that. Yeah, I get that. But with all that having been said, I had no trouble at all hitting a steel target, probably you'd call it a man-sized steel target, at 35 yards, drawing as quickly as I can and getting on target and pressing the trigger. And therein lies the key. Taking an extra moment, whatever that moment is, and work it on the trigger. You don't shoot fast. Draw fast, shoot good. Take that extra moment to make a really good trigger press. And if you work at it, if you say, I'm going to learn to do this, maybe go get some training. Huh? There's a thought. There's no reason most of us can't be hitting steel target that size at 35 yards, which means we can, in fact, engage a bad guy at distance. I mean, think about Eli Dickin. He's in the mall. Guy comes out with an AR to kill people, and Eli pulls his Glock out with iron sights, just a regular old plastic, fantastic gun. And he shoots this guy at 42 yards. Hits him more than once, closes the distance, hits him a few more times. Puts him down, puts a stop to the whole thing. You'll hear people still today will tell you, well, you know, the guy's got a rifle, you got a pistol, you don't have a chance. That is so untrue, demonstrably untrue, proven yesterday, proven by Eli Dickin, proven by any number of people, Jack Wilson in the church. I mean, just go on and on. People, good people with pistols who know how to shoot, stopping a bad guy no matter what the bad guy has. But you know, you cannot acquire skills in the middle of a gunfight. You need to work on those ahead of time. You need to have acquired those skills. You need to have made the decision. You made the commitment. I am going to carry every single day. When I step out of the house, I'm going to be carrying a gun. And it's not going to be a mouse gun. It's going to be a gun I can actually hit something with at some distance. There's a place for the mouse gun, but it is limited. Maybe the place for it is as a backup to the other gun. I don't know. What do you think? Give me a call.
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2: Wouldn't you love to come to me for therapy, huh? Hey, but you know, tonight, we know we're crazy, but let's laugh a little bit because it's good for you. The Bible says what it says. A merry heart doeth good like a medicine. And what happens is when you laugh real hard, Your body produces this drug-like chemical called endorphine. Heard of that? Endorphine. Yeah, the body likes those fiends. A lot of eens, you know. Caffeine. Morphine. Nicotine. The deadliest one to me is Dairy Queen.
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4: Kids love horses, and one innovative grade school teacher has made them the backbone of his curriculum. I'm Rick Lamb, and this is the Horse Show Minute. 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It's make-believe, but the horses are real, and the kids follow them on the internet, write letters to the real owners, work with budgets and race timings, study horse anatomy, and learn U.S. geography. 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
4: 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I'm Rick Lamb, and this has been the Horse Show Minute. 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
6: Breaking news this hour from townhall.com. I'm Michael Harrington. President Trump says he'll order American forces to hold off strikes he had threatened against Iran.
7: Mr. Trump claims Mideast allies have reached the parameters of a deal to end the war in Iran. The president told a Saturday evening social media post that for now he would halt new strikes in the five-month-old war. A day earlier, Mr. Trump threatened more strikes on Iran as the U.S. pushes to reopen the Strait of Hormuz. The announcement comes after a call President Trump had with the Saudi crown prince.
6: Correspondent Andrew Stewart. Senate Majority Leader John Thune says it's critical that the SAVE Act gets passed.
8: On the SAVE Act, I mean, I strongly support it. I co-sponsored the original version last Congress, and I'll do whatever I can to pass it if there's a clear path to doing it. But we did put it on the floor for debate, and we had it on the floor for over a couple of weeks. We forced Democrats to take a position on all of those common sense policies. We've had 5 votes now on the entire Save America Act or pieces of it, including photo ID, including citizenship to register. During the debate, no one's more consistently in support of the bill than I did.
6: He made his comments to the Salem Radio Network. Dangerous heat has hit parts of the western U.S. this weekend, prompting warnings for people to stay inside and heightened wildfire risks in many areas. A high-pressure ridge has been holding heat close to the ground from Arizona to Montana. Meteorologists say the good news is it will be relatively short-lived. The National Weather Service said temperatures in Las Vegas yesterday hit 115 degrees. Russia has launched a barrage of ballistic missiles and drones into Kiev, killing at least 9 people and wounding 33 this weekend. The strikes occurred following a major Russian attack 2 days earlier that killed 10 across the country. The Defense Ministry says it's aiming at military industrial facilities. More on these stories at townhall.com.
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6: The Michigan Supreme Court has ordered state regulators to reconsider a permit for a tunnel carrying an oil pipeline under the Great Lakes. This decision affects part of the 73-year-old Line 5 pipeline owned by Enbridge, which runs from Wisconsin to Ontario. Enbridge wants to bury the pipeline in a tunnel under the Straits of Mackinac, but environmentalists oppose it. They want to shut down the pipeline under the straits entirely, citing potential environmental harm. The court found that regulators failed to assess the tunnel's environmental impact. The Netherlands and Germany are suffering the consequences of a European heat wave that has brought drought and sparked devastating wildfires in France, Spain, Portugal, Crete, and elsewhere. For the Dutch, the dry conditions are a threat to hundreds of miles of dikes that protect the low-lying country from flooding in the winter. In Germany, the lack of rainfall has led to record low levels on the Rhine, one of Europe's major rivers, and a superhighway for freight. News and analysis at townhall.com. Some parents are suing social media.
10: The parents of four teenagers who died by suicide are suing Meta, TikTok, Snapchat, and YouTube. They claim the platforms caused years of escalating harms leading to their deaths. The lawsuit was filed Thursday in Delaware. The Social Media Victims Law Center represents the families from Texas, North Carolina, Minnesota, and Tennessee. The teens reportedly suffered from social media addiction, sleep deprivation, depression, and anxiety. The complaint alleges the companies knew they were causing harm. Keith Peters reporting.
6: Today is Sunday, August the 2nd, and some notable people are celebrating a birthday today, including actress Mary Louise Parker, who is 62 years old. Filmmaker Kevin Smith turns 56 today, while actor Sam Worthington is 50. Vice President J.D. Vance is celebrating his birthday today, too. He is 42. More on these stories at townhall.com.
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0: This is The Making of America from the Jefferson Media Group. The United States Postal Service was founded in 1775. The men and women of the post office take their job very seriously. So on January 1st, 1913, when the U.S. mail expanded to delivering packages as well as letters, they were ready. Or at least they thought they were. That same month, an Ohio couple took their 8-month-old child to their post office and wanted him mailed to his grandmother several miles away. Since the baby was under the 11-pound weight limit, a postal employee accepted it, charged his parents 15 cents postage, and delivered the baby to his grandmother later that same day. This has been The Making of America. I'm Michael Emerson, and you can visit us at jeffersonmediagroup.com.
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2: Still looks like a hot one across the region here for this afternoon, with temperatures getting up around about the mid to upper 80s for the eastern portions of the region, low to mid 90s for the central portions, and mid to upper 90s expected for the western portions of the area. For the most part, it does look like actually fairly average temperatures or just slightly above or below it throughout the region. It also looks like mostly sunny skies across the region here this afternoon as well. As we get to tonight, it does look like mostly clear skies for most, a little bit more cloud cover starting to come in, especially as we get to the later night and early overnight hours for the southwestern portions of Nebraska and northwestern portions of Kansas. Overnight lows dropping into the 60s across the region. As we get to Monday, it looks like actually even a hotter day as a warm front pushes through, over 100 degrees for the western portions of Kansas and northwestern portions of Oklahoma, southwestern Nebraska as well, lingering in the 90s for the eastern portions of the region, with mostly sunny skies for tomorrow as well.
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4: Have you seen the jeans kids are wearing? I mean, it comes out, it's got 60 yards of denim hanging off his body. First time my wife washed them, she threw her back out, dragging them over to the dryer. His underwear's up here, pants are sagging down there, and he walked like a penguin, right? So he waddles over there. And this is what he says. He goes, yo, yo, yo, pops. And he says, what do you think? Oh. Can't tell you how glad I am that you asked, my man. I think you and I are going back to the mall, Snoop Droopy George. That's what I think.
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5: 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I'm Rick Lamb, and this has been the Horse Show Minute. 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
8: All right, let's keep this conversation going. We are talking about, of course, the shooting in Twin Falls, Idaho, where a good guy with a gun fired back the guy who's murdering people with an AR. Good guy had a pistol. Actually had a suppressor or a silencer. It really ticks people off when I call them silencers. That's just a bonus. It is a perfectly correct name, by the way. Hiram Maxim called them silencers when he invented them. Completely interchangeable. Silencer, suppressor. But they don't make them silent, Tom. You should know better. Oh, give me a break. How pedantic can we be? Don't we have something better to do than try to mock each other? You call it a clip. It's a magazine. Really? Come on. Get over yourself. Our number here is 866-TALK-GUN. Let's see. Steve called in out of Omaha. Steve, you went to the Goal Summit, I gather.
9: I did, yes. This weekend. Yesterday and today. Well, there's only about 2 hours left, so if you're in Des Moines, maybe you can hustle up there and squeeze in the last speaker. But 2 hours from Omaha, so we went over yesterday and checked it out, and it was great. It was wonderful. We saw lots of stuff. There was all sorts of fun stuff to do. There's air rifle range, and they had some other simulations. And of course, it's a big gun show. You can buy and have it shipped to you or whatever. But we went to one of the luncheons, and it was a great, inspiring speaker there. Well, the door prize, my son won the Caldwell Claycopter Rip Launcher.
8: What?
9: At the door prize. My son won the launcher.
8: So that's so cool.
9: Go play with this thing. I know. We're gonna go play with this thing and... And that's the handheld one, not the battery one, and not the floor mount, you know, the ground mounted one.
8: Right. Did you get some targets?
9: Nice.
8: Did you get some targets?
9: No, we got to do that yet. So this is the ripcord one where you just pull the cord and flings it out there.
8: But oh, you're gonna have so much fun!
9: Oh, I can't wait to use it. Can't wait to use it. And he's excited about using it too. So apparently these things don't break when they hit the ground like other clay targets do. This is a they're a little more durable. I mean, they still break when you shoot them, but is that your experience? Is where you
8: that is, and also they are biodegradable. They're not plastic. They're actually made of like a cornstarch type material, so they do break down. So if you shoot them and leave them, or the pieces of them, you don't have to worry about it. It's not plastic stuff out there because they look plastic, but. You're going to have a ball. You know what's going to happen. I'm just going to make a prediction here. You're going to love the ripcord, and it's fun. But it won't be long before you're going to say, we've got to get the battery-powered one, too.
9: Right, right. And that big mounted one, man, now you can set it out there like in front of you like you ought to. And then if there's a remote or whatever it is, I don't know. But
8: yeah, there's a remote, and you can also make it go just by saying launch to it. It'll throw targets.
9: Oh, you can talk to it. Nice.
8: You can talk to it.
9: That's like a regular trap range.
8: Yes, exactly.
9: Oh,
8: so you can be by yourself.
9: It's going
8: to
9: be.
8: Yeah, you don't have to hold on to a remote. You can hold your shotgun and say launch, and this thing will throw one or two targets. And you can actually, you can take a, all right, love this. You can take a picture with your phone of where you're going to throw the targets, and then touch the screen on your phone to where you want the target to go, and it will throw it to that place out there based on the photo that you just took.
9: It's awesome. High tech.
8: Isn't that crazy?
9: Finally, that's beautiful. Can't wait to use it.
8: Well, congratulations. I'm glad you got something and had fun at Goals. I appreciate it. That is a good range report right there. Thank you, sir. All right, let's keep moving here. Talk to John in Dallas. He's got a call, some kind of report for us here. Talk to me, John.
10: Hey, Tom. You guys are talking about concealed carry options. I just want to let your listeners out there know that another great concealed carry option is the good old J-frame from Smith & Wesson, 642, 442, 638. You have to have a balance between, okay, shooting great and also being able to carry. So for a lot of concealed carry people, it's going to come down to a lot of convenience. Are you going to want to carry a big full-size duty handgun on your hip all day? Or if you're running to the grocery store, is it easier to put a 638 in a pocket holster and throw it in your pocket?
8: Right.
10: With the corollary, The big thing I also want, you guys talk about a lot about the new red dots. Everybody's big on red dots. Another tool, it doesn't replace good training. Another tool is a Crimson Trace laser grip. Doesn't add any bulk to the gun itself, but it's a good tool in a certain situation, low light situation where you can't, you have bad eyes, you can't see very well. You can use that as a tool to aid in your shooting, especially very close quarters. So, Crimson Trace is still a great product out there. I don't have any financial relationship with them, but some of my J friends that I like to carry, I'll use the Crimson Trace and I'll shoot it at the range and make sure I'm proficient. And
8: let me tell you my experience with the Crimson Trace on a 2-inch revolver. They're so good. We were playing with them at the range, of course, just the things you do. And it's getting darker, and we're kind of doing a low light shoot. We've got some steel targets out there. And we said, well, I wonder how far could we actually hit something with a 2-inch revolver shooting from the hip with a laser. We're hitting steel at 50 yards with a 2-inch revolver. Yeah, I mean, it just flat out works. Yeah.
10: Oh, yes, sir. Yeah. Yeah. So everybody out there, hey, if you don't want to carry something bulky, I mean, it's hard to put a red dot on a revolver nowadays, but hey, Crimson Trace or whatever laser grip you can get out there, it's another option. But you still have to train, Mr. Tom Gresham, you still have to train.
8: Absolutely, you do. You got to train, you got to practice. But yeah, lasers are not a bad choice. And look, revolvers, small revolvers are a decent choice. You make it your, and look, thank you for the call. It's a good one. You make your decision based on your circumstances, and those circumstances may change from day to day. It's not a one-size-fits-all. You may have to dress a certain way for certain circumstances. You go with a different gun for those situations. And people say, well, you mean you're going to have, like, different carry guns? Well, you got different shoes for different situations. You don't wear your hiking boots, you know, to a ball dance. You don't wear your stiletto heels when you're hiking over the hills. You change your setup. Now, there is, of course, give you this thought. We've got the choices of really small guns, and we've got the choices of full-size guns. We've talked about that. This is the reason we have the midsize guns that are so very popular. Think the category of the Glock 19. It's not a full-size gun. It's not a subcompact gun. It's a compact. Well, what can you do with one of those? You can do anything you want to do with it. You can hit targets at 50 yards with that pistol. You know, and the P365s, the SIG, the Smith & Wesson M&P compacts, the Rugers, I mean, you just go on and on and on. 1911s, you can go with a commander size 1911. I was mentioning, hold on a second. Okay, back with you. I was mentioning, I was using this Colt Custom Carry Limited. It's a commander size 1911. It is, it's not a lightweight commander. There are some lightweight commanders, and like, I really, really like the Ruger 1911 in their lightweight version. It is a great carry gun. This is not that. It's a fairly heavy, almost range-ish, call it a range gun. Man, does it ever shoot. And people are going to look it up, and they're going to say, wow, that's expensive. Yeah, it is. It's not really there to compete with your $700 1911s. It's a $2,500-ish pistol. What it's really there to do is compete with the Wilson Combats and the Nighthawk Customs that are $4,500 to $8,500 for some of those. And at $2,500 out of the Colt Custom Shop, it's a heck of a deal. It also, I think, competes very well with the Dan Wessons, which I've always thought are some of the better, maybe some of the best factory 1911s out there. Just food for thought. It's just looking for the mid-size, if you will. I think it's a great compromise. And yeah, everyone we choose is a compromise. You know, you go to a big one, you're compromised because it's heavy and it's bulky. You go to the small one, it's a compromise because it's just not as big and it's harder to shoot well. There it is. That's just how it goes. Hey, let's grab Joe out of Jefferson, Texas on line two. Hey, Joe, thanks for calling in. What's on your mind, sir?
11: Ammo update, Tom.
8: Okay.
11: I found some 284 Winchester at Bud's Gun Shop online.
8: Buds has an awful lot of stuff. They are a big online seller. So what rifle do you have that's chambered for the 284 Winchester?
11: Model 100, Evil semi-automatic.
8: Do you really? A Model 100 in 284? How long you had that?
11: That was my dad's be-all to end-all rifle. He bought it in 63. Mm-hmm. And when he passed away, it was handed down to me.
8: Son of a gun. Well, it was about 62, 63 is when I used a Model 100. For those who don't know, you can look it up. The Model 100 was a cool-looking semi-automatic rifle from Winchester, detachable box magazine, and I used one in .308 to shoot my very first deer when I was 11 years old. So, yeah, 11-year-old with a semi-automatic in a caliber cartridge that's much more powerful than the 5.56 of an AR, and they just flat work. They were also just good-looking rifles.
11: Yeah, it is. It's a beautiful gun.
8: Well, that is terrific. And, yeah, people who have 284s are always trying to find ammo, so I appreciate the heads up on that, man. That's good info. Appreciate you sharing that. What do you use that rifle for?
11: It's a deer rifle. I live up here in northeast Texas, and mm-hmm. I recently replaced the firing pin on it. I wasn't sure if my dad had done that or not, so I went ahead and had that done over there in Shreveport area.
8: Right. They had a problem with them, and there was a recall on that gun.
11: Yeah, Clark's Custom Guns did that for me. I wasn't comfortable doing it myself.
8: You know, anytime you take something to Clark Custom Guns, you're going to get good work. We've had some nice things done by... My wife had her M&P 9mm worked over at Clark's and had a terrific trigger job on it, and it is the envy of everybody who tries it. That's a good shop. Anybody in the area, or actually people send guns from all over the country to Clark's Custom Guns. I think it's ClarkCustomGuns.com, I believe it is. Hey, look, I appreciate the call. Really good range report, sir. I don't think we got time for the next one in here yet. We do. Oh, we got plenty of time. All right, let's get Brant out of Casper, Wyoming, one of my favorite places where you're just as likely to see antelope on the golf course as any other place. Hey, Brant.
12: Hey, you have gotten me in trouble with my as well.
8: Okay.
12: So I had a long-term buddy from my Navy days that is now wheelchair-bound and... wanted to get rid of his Browning M2 registered Form 4 machine gun, and
8: seriously?
12: He transferred it to me.
8: You're talking, it's not a converter, it's a full auto M2 50 cal.
12: Oh, it's the real deal.
8: Ooh, so, you know, I don't have to tell you what the problem is with that. Now you got to feed it.
12: Well, the problem is feeding it, because I took it out and went through 275 rounds in a little over an hour and a half.
8: Oh, no.
12: But that's why there's surplus powder and surplus bullets, because I will load my own. And I have a bolt gun, so I've been loading my own for the bolt gun, but I... Now that I got the belt fed, it's like, yeah, that extra 64 pounds of powder that I had in the back, that's going to go real quick.
8: That's not going to last long. Because if you were to go out and buy, because I haven't done a price check on it, what does 50 cal ammo cost for factory loads now?
12: Well, I guess if you can find surplus would be cheaper. And I'm guessing maybe $5 a round.
8: Right. That sounds about right.
12: If you get PMC or Hornady or some sort of target type ammunition, it's probably closer to $10
8: a round.
12: Oh, but it's fun.
8: Yeah, and
12: it's just money. I'll make more.
8: You know, there is that. It's like, okay, and it's a full auto M2 50. What does that thing weigh?
12: Oh, I can't lift it with the barrel on. With the barrel off, I'm going to say it's probably 60 pounds, and then the tripod and the barrel add a little bit more. So maybe altogether 85, 90?
8: perfect concealed carry gun.
12: Exactly. Yeah. Yeah. I think that's why I'm trying to imagine a mount for the gooseneck ball on my pickup.
8: Oh my heavens! You are really having fun now, aren't you?
12: And this is just the beginning because I have a semi-auto 1919, and I'm like, you know, if I'm going to get another machine gun, I'm going to get number one, I'm not going to get a magazine fed. If you're going, go big, get a belt fed.
8: Okay.
12: So it's like, okay, my choices are 1919, or I could dabble in the MGs or the Vickers or something like that, but I would probably stick with the 1919 platform because I'm somewhat familiar with it, having the semi. But it's not for dollar. Now that I say this, everyone's going to run out and buy them and drive the price up.
8: That's not going to happen. Once they see the price, they're not going to be doing that. Look, and I apologize. I've got to go because I'm going to hit my break here. But we're just going to, you know, if you're going to start buying all of these belt feds, we're going to be talking about Brent. You remember when Brent used to own a home, but then now he's homeless. But he does still have a lot of machine guns, so it works out just fine. It is like buying a Great Dane. In this case, maybe buying a whole herd of them. And you got to feed those things, and at $5 a round, and you're going full auto, oh, goodness gracious. But let me tell you, all your friends want to come out and shoot with you. You got to tell them, all right, there you go. Each of you throw down $100, and we can start shooting, because that's just what it's going to take. I like the way that guy operates, though. Full auto, 50 cal. Yeah, I'm in.
13: Attitude is everything. I'm Mitch Anthony with today's Daily Dose. No matter how many times a doctor faced this situation, he was never really comfortable with it. His patient had a deadly disease. Medically speaking, her chances were 10 to 20% for survival. The doctor knew that the next words that came out of his mouth would be pivotal in her fight. Hope hung in the balance. How do you offer hope without raising false hopes? He had seen the power of hope helped so many fight through the torturous treatments, and he had seen the power of disappointment zap the will to fight from so many others. "This is very serious," he started as he explained her condition to her. He ended with, "But if anybody can beat it, you can. If you can stand up to the treatments, you have a good chance for survival." He said the key words, "You can." These words we teach little children but forget to tell adults. You can. She hung on to her physician's encouragement. He was realistic, but he was positive. She fought through. It was tough, but she did it. Her doctor's "you can" became her "I will." In winning the struggles we face, the words "I can" are still the most potent weapon we have. Mitch Anthony reminding you once again that life is whatever you make it. 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
14: 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I'm Michael Emerson. Railroads have played a major role in the expansion of America, but with jet travel and the success of interstate highways, in the 1960s, America's rail passengers started disappearing. 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

0: They're being sued by a rabbi and other Jews saying that you're keeping us from being able to carry in the synagogue. It's always been a puzzle to me why more Jews don't carry guns for protection. They are targeted by anti-Semites. Historically, for thousands of years, have been murdered. Look at the Holocaust. Look at what goes on now. And I'm actually encouraged to see them saying, hey, we're going to carry guns for our own protection. We're going to protect our people at our synagogue, and suing the state, or in this case, the county, for preventing them from doing that. Good on you guys. Everybody needs to understand, like, every church should have security teams, but also anybody should be able to carry in any church, as well as everywhere else. That's just a good thing. All right, we're going to kick this thing open. If you want to join us, we're open lines now, 866-TALK-GUN or Tom Talk Gun, looking for range reports, and also any thoughts you have now on the Twin Falls, Idaho shooting and the guy using a pistol to take on a guy with a rifle.
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0: This is The Making of America from the Jefferson Media Group. The American Civil War came to an end on April 9, 1865, in a little-known Virginia village called Appomattox. It was there that General Ulysses Grant, commander of the Union armies, accepted the surrender of his counterpart, Confederate General Robert E. Lee, ending the bloodiest war in American history. Total casualties exceeded 600,000 deaths, over which 320,000 were Union soldiers who had given their lives to preserve the Union and abolish slavery in America. Never before in world history had a nation gone to war with itself to free slaves within its borders. This has been The Making of America. I'm Michael Emerson, and you can visit us at jeffersonmediagroup.com.
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2: Gusty winds move across the region tonight, coming in from our south southeast at 10 miles per hour, gusting to 20. Lows fall into the mid 60s with mostly clear skies. Monday, highs in the mid to upper 90s to the east. In the west, we'll see up to 106 degrees with sunshine and south winds at 20 miles per hour, gusting to 30. Breezy conditions continue on Tuesday as a cold front gradually drops across the region. That's going to keep highs in the north in the mid to upper 80s, whereas to the south, we're still seeing upper 90s and hundreds. Partly sunny skies throughout the region with northeast winds in the west at 20 miles per hour, gusting to 30. Isolated showers and thunderstorms pop up throughout the evening. Rain showers and thunderstorms continue through the middle of the week.
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5: You deserve a laugh today. 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
6: 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It shouldn't. I should be able to take it by now, but it always kind of bugs me. You get there with your bags, the first thing they ask you, they just ask you these ridiculous questions. And they're not all of them are ridiculous, they just don't follow a logical line of reasoning, right? You get there with your bags, what's the first thing they ask you? Did you pack the bags yourself? Yes, I did. And then this is what they ask you right after that. It makes no sense. And are you aware of the contents? I just told you that I packed it myself.
7: 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I was packing in the dark in the ammo shed, so I don't know.
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8: voice of the Plains, KFRM, Salina, Kansas.
9: So yeah, I get to do range reports now and then. I've been to the range, I had some fun, shot some rifles, shot some handguns, shot a steel challenge match. Now, I often say I'm not a competitive shooter, and I'm not. But I like to go out. I mean, if you were a competitive shooter, you would look at what I did and say, "That's everything I did was wrong." Showed up with a brand new gun that was not broken in, did have some malfunctions while I'm shooting it. But that was kind of the point. I wanted to see how it would do. Wasn't trying to win or beat anybody. I'm just, it's a place to go to shoot, to have some fun with some friends. Shot the 1911 9mm, the Colt Custom Carry Limited. Nice pistol. Shoots really well. And yeah, the first 100 rounds I had like, probably four. It was lubed up, but I had about four failures to go back into battery, or I had one stovepipe failure. After that, ran just fine, which is not unusual. You got to break them in. But had fun. It has a really good trigger. So, I mean, all in all, I liked the gun. It was a chance to try it out. I came in third, which sounds more impressive than it is, since there were only five of us shooting. Dead center in the middle. Oh, well, there you go. But it was a fun time. Fun morning out just shooting guns. Our number here is 866-TALK-GUN. Give me a holler. Joe called in out of Flemington, New Jersey. Hello, Joe. You're on Gun Talk. What's up?
10: Tom, I got a range report for you about a shooting drill that my buddies and I came up with. One's active duty law enforcement. The other's recently retired. And they both say it's the most realistic thing you can do in an indoor range.
9: And
10: we all got tired of, you know, lining up the shot, you know, taking 5 seconds and aiming at the little red bullseye. That's about as far away from real life as you can get. So there are some targets you can get. They look like they're not an actual silhouette, but they're like two big ovals. One's a lower body area. It's got a green area about the size of a dinner plate. And the top oval's got a little like saucer shape, a saucer size, represent the head. And here's the drill. You load two mags, 5 rounds each. You fire as quickly as possible, two-handed to start, into the lower kill zone. Drop your mag, reload, next 5 shots into the head. And if you do that successfully, two hands, you repeat with one hand. Now, once you get proficient at doing that, we started at three yards. And once we did, we would push it out to 5. And once we got proficient, we pushed out to 7, then to 10. I'm to the point now, at 15 yards, I can not only all 5 shots in the lower and upper target area, two-handed, I can do it one-handed. And both my law enforcement buddies say they never had anything like that when they were, you know, in law enforcement training, and they wish they had. And the active duty guy says, I love it. I'm going to tell my buddies about it.
9: So, okay, we know where you are now, but where were you with your shooting when you started working this drill? Could you do that right off the bat, or did you have to work your way into it?
10: Well, initially I could get no trouble, you know, at 3 yards getting two-handed. I had a little trouble one-handed getting 5 shots single, strong hand only into the head. But it took me 2 or 3 times to get that, and then pushed out to 5 with a similar thing. Started to put only 4 out of 5 in the head. And once I was able to get 5 out of 5 in the head, strong hand only, then we pushed it out to 7. And over the course of, I'm going to say, 8 weeks, Tom, that's when I finally get out to 15 yards. And this is rapid fire, Tom. This is bang, bang, bang, bang, bang. You know, you're not taking, you're not lining up. It's, you know, combat situation. You're squeezing the shots off as quick as you can get them off.
9: What did you work on to get the improvement? If you were, you know, not making all your shots and then you started making your shots, what did you, I'm assuming it's mental. You got to work on your thought process. What did you have to do?
10: Trigger squeeze.
9: Always the trigger, isn't it? It's always the trigger.
10: Always the trigger. I was jerking, you know, I was trying to rush, and I was jerking the trigger, and I was pulling shots off high and right. And, you know, so it was just, I had to calm myself down. Okay, it's rapid fire, but rapid fire doesn't do you any good if you're going to miss the target. So, you know, put an extra quarter of a second between shots and squeeze the trigger. Don't jerk the trigger. And all of us have had a similar improvement, Tom. you know, we've all had a similar in terms of progression over 8 weeks of doing this.
9: You know what I like about it? And yes, okay, the specifics of the drill you're doing are very good. But more than that, you said, okay, let's have an organized program of improvement, of working on stuff. We're going to have a measurable target, measurable results, and then a goal to get to make this better. And you just start working on it. I think more than anything, once you start doing that, you're going, okay, I'm not doing it as well as I would like. I need to work on something. And in your case, practically in all of our cases, it's trigger. Let me give you one other tip to put into your head, okay? Before you start the drill, here's what I do. Because I'm always trying to think, the sights are going to be fine. It's all about the trigger. And in my head, what I say is press, press, press, press. And when I'm going to come up, I'm going to go press, press, press, press. And it's that press as opposed to pull, jerk, yank, whatever it is. For me, the word press really works at trying to move the trigger straight back. You might just try before you start the drill, just in your head, go press, press, press, press. See what that does for you.
10: Tom, I think that's great advice, and I will try that. One other thing I want to add, though, by starting at 3 yards, everybody has some success. Nothing turns people off starting a drill and failing, you know.
9: Yeah,
10: so
9: yeah.
10: By starting at 3 yards, everybody has success. And then, okay, yep. Finally, then as you get profession, you can, then you push it to 5, and most people are still getting, you know, 80, 90% of their shots. But we don't move it out to 7 until you get 100% of your shots. So, but it's not like you're starting and failing. Everybody's starting and succeeding initially, which encourages them to keep getting better and better.
9: And it makes you come back, because if you embarrass yourself, you're not going to come back. Great stuff. I appreciate it, Joe. I'm going to move on and grab Chris out of California on line 2. Hey, Chris, you're on the air here. Go for it.
11: Hi, Tom. Yeah, thanks. I'm just making a follow-up call to say I'm the person that called about the Springfield Armory Echelon and the compensated versus non-compensated barrel.
9: Oh, right.
11: And I believe that you had somebody in the first 15 to 30 minutes of the show today talk about that, and basically saying that the gases and stuff, it could create blowback and fragmentation from the jacket if you have a close, you know, like body-to-body shot, I believe.
9: Right, right.
11: And, yeah, so I actually ran that past the guy at the gun store, too, and he kind of showed me the same thing. He showed me a technique about if that happens. But overall, it sounded like the non-compensated barrel would probably be the better choice in a, you know, in a self-defense carry conceal type of situation. So I just wanted to confirm that and, again, say thanks for the input and the knowledge that you guys, you know, the show spreads out.
9: Well, no, and I appreciate the follow-up. I'm with you there. I think non-compensated, non-comp barrel, and the recoil reduction is important when you're shooting targets and you're trying for those absolute minimum time splits between shots. But for a self-defense situation, carving, you know, a tenth of a second or your hundredths of a second is as important as making sure you don't frag yourself when you've got to shoot from a retention position. You've got that gun tucked into your side, into your pectoral muscles. If you get a bit of a shaved lead or copper jacket coming out of a comp and it comes up and hits you in the face or in the eye, I don't think it's worth that risk to try to shave just a tiny little fraction of time off with the comp barrel.
11: Yeah, that sounds good to me. He did tell me a technique of, you know, if you turn it 90 degrees, that would, it's still going to deflect, but it's not going to go into your face. But still, then you got to think of that extra step. And if you're in that stressful situation, you know, that's just one more thing to consider.
9: Yeah, no, it's good. And, you know, and it's not a bad idea to think about tilting that gun out when you're in retention position. Tilt it out 20 degrees to 45 degrees away from your body, primarily to keep the slide from getting hung up on clothing. So you got that slide that's reciprocating back and forth. You tilt it out a little bit, and you've indexed it. You got that gun pressed into your side because you're shooting at something that is literally 1 to 2 feet away, and you want to make sure it keeps running. So rotating it out and indexing it that way will work as well. Good call, sir. I appreciate it, and thank you for following up, Chris. It's look, comp barrels really do reduce muzzle rise, and they make guns more pleasant to shoot, and that's all true, and it helps at the range and it helps in competition. For a self-defense gun, I think it's less important. Not saying it's not important. I think you just have to measure the trade-offs. As we've said before, everything is a trade-off. Everything is a compromise. I mean, if you wanted the most powerful thing to shoot, you know, a bad guy with, you'd carry a 12-gauge with you all the time. Well, we can't do that. It's just not practical. So you go all the way down to, well, what would be the most comfortable? With a little bitty pocket gun that's in a 22 would be the most comfortable, but that doesn't have the stopping power that we're looking for. So somewhere between a 12-gauge with an extended magazine and a North American Arms mini revolver in 22 short is something you can find that works for you. And to put more qualifiers on it, because it's always a whole stack of qualifiers, it's what works for you in that situation, in the clothing that you're wearing, the places that you go. Do you need real deep concealment for whatever reason? Or can you do like where I live? I could open carry, but I don't. But I kind of have a loose concealed carry, just a shirt pulled out over a gun or a vest that I wear a lot of times. And is it going to print? It might. Probably not. I try not to, but it's possible that it does because it doesn't matter where I live. It's very likely that it will be. I'll be finding somebody open carrying when I'm in a restaurant or in the hardware store. That happens all the time. Different places, different rules. Because I can carry that way, I can carry a larger gun. I can carry with an outside-the-waistband holster that's, for me, a lot more comfortable than inside-the-waistband. I don't carry appendix. I don't. And yet people go, well, you know, you're not carrying appendix and you're not carrying a red dot and you just got to get with the times. You know, I don't actually. I really don't. I can carry the way I carry. And I am, I hope, fast enough. We'll find out. I hope I never find out, actually. And I don't want guns pointed at my junk and my femoral artery. And, yeah, I know all the young guys are going, yeah, that's you're a FUD, you're a this. Get over yourself. I'm not going to ask you to do what I do any more than you should ask me or require me to do what you do. Find something that works for you. Is your red dot faster? Probably. Is it more accurate? Probably. Does it make a difference in a self-defense situation? Almost certainly not. I'm sorry, it just doesn't. Is my iron sight going to have a battery go dead on it? Not a chance in the world. Are the electronics going to go dead on it when I need it the most? Not going to happen. It is possible that your iron sight would fall off your gun. Yeah, that's possible. I mean, it's highly unlikely, but I guess anything's possible. Compromises. Trade-offs. We make our choices. If you like a red dot, carry a red dot. If you like appendix carry, go with it. That's all well and good. You know why? Because it doesn't affect me in the slightest. I got somebody online right now saying on OverOnX, well, you shouldn't call them silencers. They're suppressors. You should know better than that. No, actually, they're both. They're suppressors and they're silencers. When Hiram Maxim invented them, he called them silencers. The patent calls them silencers. It's either one or it's both. And I think we can kind of get over the whole, you have to do it the way I do or you're wrong. There is a tendency to want to make sure that we're right and other people are wrong. I'm not sure that's entirely healthy. Jim, what time we got left here? Well, let's do that. Let's grab Nicole and put her in here. Nicole called in out of Boston, Massachusetts. Nicole, thank you for your patience. You have the floor.
12: So this is a follow-up call to a call, I don't know, 4 months ago or so. I had called because I'm trans, and I had wondered, or I had been worried about, you know, how I'd be received in the community and getting into competitions. And so I have a couple of updates. Number one, I competed in my first competition like 2 weeks ago, I think it was, today, as a matter of fact. I participated in a GSSF competition. So, and it was great. Nobody cared. I went in, shot pretty well, I think. I got a 461 out of 500, and it was fine. Nobody batted an eyelash, and it was great. I worried completely needlessly about that.
13: Mm-hmm.
12: So, and number two was at my club. Everybody's been great. And I had befriended someone who is in a neighboring club, and it's a woman who runs a ladies group. And she had invited me to come shoot at their club, and I shot with them. And I hooked her up with the president of my club to have, like, a field trip. So they came out, and all the ladies from our club came, and it was nice. We all had a great time. And after that, I approached my club president and was like, this is something this club needs. You know, the ladies are underrepresented. Every time I go here, you know, I go a couple times a week, and it's always the same faces, and it's all guys.
9: Nicole, I'm right against my time. Give me a therefore wrap-up, if you would, please.
12: Oh, so long story short, he says, that's a great idea. Let's do it. Why don't you run it? So now I'm running the ladies group at our club.
9: All right, there you go. All right, appreciate it. Thanks for the call. Billy, we'll get to you, and we'll come back out of this break. Don't go anywhere. And we got room for you if you'd like to join us. Give me a call, 866-TALK-GUN or Tom Talk Gun. Still pondering on the choice. Our good guy with a gun used an FN 5.7 with a suppressor to get this bad guy to stop shooting people, killing people. Interesting choice. Not what most people are carrying.
3: Attitude is everything. I'm Mitch Anthony with today's Daily Dose. John was indeed the proud skipper. Here he was cruising the waterway in his brand new luxury boat. He'd worked hard for this and he was going to enjoy it. But he wasn't enjoying it like he wanted to. He was tense, afraid of nicking or scratching it, nervous that his son wouldn't be careful enough. This was supposed to be for pleasure and he couldn't make himself relax. They beached on a remote sandbar. There abandoned was an old battered dinghy. John's son was enthralled with it. Cool, Dad. Look at this boat. Strange, John thought. The kid gets off of a $90,000 boat and is excited about a piece of junk. His son had an idea. Let's take this back and fix it up, Dad. Make a project out of it. John agreed. That summer, that worthless pile of wood became their passion. They stripped, repaired, painted, and plugged leaks. Soon it became the boat of choice for his son. John wasn't nervous about this boat. It wasn't worth a nickel. But to his son, it was priceless, and it was something they shared. That summer, John learned that despite what the ads told him, life's best cannot be bought. But it certainly can be found. Mitch Anthony reminding you once again that life is whatever you make it.
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0: Now's the time for you to call in to be on the after show. We can knock things around a little bit more. We have a little bit more time. We don't have the constrictions of hard breaks, commercial breaks we've got to hit. Hey, look, that's just broadcast TV or radio in this case. Just the way it is. By the way, if you haven't looked at some of our videos, by all means, check out YouTube. But we are putting more and more videos of our videos on Facebook, the Gun Talk Facebook page. And we're getting, I was going to say thousands of views. That's not true. We're getting millions. Actually, we're getting hundreds of millions of views on Facebook on our gun videos. And some of them are a little bit longer. Some of them are very short. We're talking 10 seconds at a time. You never know what's going to be there. But, yeah, check out our Facebook page for Gun Talk. And then, of course, I'm over on X a fair amount of time. You can go follow me. I'm at Gun Talk is how I am. You know, that's my label or handle or whatever you call it over on X, formerly Twitter. It's a fun place for conversations, and also you get a lot of Second Amendment news there. I try to share that as much as I can. Right now we got some conversations going on about this guy in Twin Falls, Idaho, who used his suppressed, silenced, whichever you prefer, pistol to shoot back at a guy who's murdering people with an AR. What we're finding out is that the fella in Twin Falls, his name is Jordan Salinas, is a serious gun person, serious self-defense protector kind of guy. Different attitude from most people. Takes it, you know, beyond serious. It's a way of life for him. And, you know, that may not be for you. But it also is one of those reminders that if you're going to think of yourself as a sheepdog, if you're going to think of yourself as a protector, thinking about it, imagining yourself as that, actually doesn't do you a lot of good. I mean, not that it does you no good at all. It does kind of prepare you mentally, but you also have to do some other things. You got to choose a good gun, sighting system, holster rig. You got to go get some training. Training is not practice. Once again, training is not practice, and practice is not training. The two are not the same thing. Training involves an instructor. If there's no instructor there, it's not training, which means you got to go take a class or a bunch of classes. Got to make a commitment. Or you can just say, you know, I'm just going to let it happen. Whatever happens, I'll take my chances. I don't like that. And for me, I'm not a laissez-faire kind of guy. I'm going to do what I can to prepare. Understanding, look, I get it, understanding that it may not be enough. It may be that nothing's enough. You get a black swan event, somebody walks up behind you in the street and hits you in the back of the head with a baseball bat, there was nothing you could do, and that's just the way it goes. But there's no preparation that can take care of that anyway, so why worry about it? But there are things you can prepare for, things that will help you in situations where you can help somebody else, where you can save somebody. You see somebody being abducted. You see somebody being beaten. Maybe you go get involved. That's a personal decision you got to make. But if somebody's coming after you and your loved ones, someone's gone nuts in a road rage incident, do you have what you need both in the way of physical ability and equipment and the mental makeup and the preparation and the will to do what needs to be done? And when you need that action, you need it right now, no hesitation. Give me a call. Let me know how you prepare for that. Our number is 866-TALK-GUN. In the meantime, go out, do a little shooting. Take somebody with you to the range. Think about being prepared all the time. And every time you walk out of your house, you need to have that gun with you. Every time? Yes, every time, because evil shows up when you least expect it. Just ask those folks in Idaho.
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10: 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I'm your host, Ed Adams, and we have an incredible star-studded lineup for you this week, featuring three powerhouse experts from across the horse world. First up, we're joined by Julie Wolford. Now, Julie is a premier professional horsewoman, an elite four-star eventing athlete, and a visionary founder of Chaps Equestrian Center. 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And next, we welcome professional trainer Dave Laurie. As the owner of the Double L Bar Shooters, Dave has trained championship-winning exhibitors and horses for the most elite competitive stages in the country, specializing in the thrilling sport of cowboy-mounted shooting. And finally, I sit down with Dr. Ricky Traha from Wilhite & Fries Equine Hospital. Now, Dr. Traha brings his vital veterinarian insights to the show, breaking down what owners need to know about advanced lameness evaluations and managing chronic laminitis. From better horses to better cattle, let's check in with veteran agribusiness broadcaster Mark Albold as he brings us the latest industry updates, market trends, and essential insights on livestock producers. Mark, thank you for joining us.
11: Well, thanks, Ed. Great to be with everybody here. We had some family in this last weekend here at the lake. Everybody kind of winding things up before school starts here once again. Hard to believe here they'll be heading back in a couple of weeks. You know, I was thinking, Ed, that I feel, and I know you feel the same way, even more responsible to provide the best information we can. And I'm looking forward to listening to some of the analysts and guests that you have on here this week once again. Again, it's a tough market, and we want to give the best information we can to be helpful, buyers and sellers. You know, automatically you think of that feedlot operator and those people that out there that are selling fat cattle, but you've got a lot of folks out there buying feeders, and we understand that as well. And so, again, trying to lock in some profits on either side. That being said, the Superior Livestock Video Royale, one of the main auctions of the summer going on now in Winnemucca, Nevada. This is a regular top on the calendar here. They had the big, long week in the Rockies here at Steamboat Springs, and now they move on to Winnemucca, Nevada. They started on Monday, and they will end on Thursday, expecting they had in the catalog just short of 145,000 head cattle, feeder cattle, stock cows, of course, bred stock, calves as well. So we don't have any numbers on that because they're still in the process of winding up that sale. We'll try to get some numbers next week. Cattle on feed report way last Friday, of course, was considered neutral. You know, but one thing I want to point out here, Ed, you know, the don't want to gloss over that placement figure. Yeah, it was down 2%, and that's what the trade expected. But I think some of analysts say, keep in mind that placements were down, what, some 20, 24 months in a row? Month after month after month, placements were down, down, down. And so you look at 2024, 2025, and if we're down 2% from those lower numbers, we think that means something to futures reacting to that. And we're kind of seeing some futures react to that. Rallies are still going to be, there'll be sellers. They'll find sellers in here. Any rallies for now, not unusual for where we've gone and coming from. But again, we think that at some point, those sellers will be thinking about those positions here and how short they are getting when this market does turn around and stabilize in here. The cash market down again last week. Boy, this is down $10, $15, $18 over the past 2 weeks. The weighted average as we started this week was right near $230, down from $245, $247 just a couple of weeks ago. And we no surprise there, but looking for that cash market to stabilize, maybe decline, but not $5, $8 as it has the last couple of weeks. We look at futures, and we look for October live cattle to keep finding support just above that 215 level now. That's a number that we're watching in a circle to see if we can continue closes above that. Don't want to put a number on, you know, where resistance might be with the big 30-plus dollar decline that we've seen. Could jump a couple dollars, $3, $4, or $5 in a day. But right now, we look more at support and where we might draw the line in here. And so we're going to say 215 on October live cattle. October feeder cattle looks like 328, 330 would be our support in here, a level that we would circle and want to hold going forward from here. Well, we're going to wind up July here, Ed. Great to be with everybody once again. Hope you have a great week. August is hopefully going to be a little better for all of us, and we wish everyone a profitable week ahead.
10: And thank you, Mark. All right, everyone, tighten up your cinch, settle back in their saddle. I'm your host, Ed Adams, and we're going to be right back right after these messages.
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10: 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I'm your host, Ed Adams, and today we're shifting into high gear. Our next guest, Julie Wolford, is an absolute powerhouse in the Midwest. Based out of Bucyrus, Kansas, she's established herself as one of the most resilient and thrilling names in the elite three-day eventing. She is decorated international four-star rider. She's awarded the United States Equestrian Team Foundation Amanda Warrington Grant and is a member of the USEF Eventing Athletic Program. Now, she has braved the legendary Mongol Derby race across East Asia and has dominated over there at Morven Park, which is also a four-star. And coming fresh out of the incredible four-star comeback victory at the event of Rebecca Farms in Montana. But when she isn't collecting blue ribbons across the nation, she is shaping the next generation of riders right here at home. She's a powerhouse owner and founder of Chaps Equestrian Center, and she's ultimately the best of the best. Hold on to your reins and welcome to professional horsewoman, Julie Wolford. Julie, welcome to Better Horses Radio.
22: Thank you so much for having me.
10: Well, we are excited to have you, just so that we reset our nationwide listeners here. Just describe in simple terms, what is eventing and what does it mean?
22: So eventing is basically a horse triathlon, and it has three different phases. You have dressage, cross country, and show jumping. Dressage is where you do a certain movement in front of a judge. Everyone at the event does the exact same test, and you get judged on how you're performing and how the horse looks and everything. And then you take that penalty score over into cross country, which is where you get jumps in the field, kind of at a gallop, over ditches, banks, drops into water. It's all about endurance, you know, making sure the horse can recover, which means in the third day is then show jumping, which you're in an arena and you're jumping over jumps that do fall. And like I could say, if you have a rail and show jumping, that's 4 point penalty points. And basically, you want to have the lower score at the end of the event. So anything I would say like in the 20s is a very good.
10: There you go. Okay, now let's talk about your epic comeback. And one of the things that I really want to talk about there at Rebecca Farms. Now, you and your horse, SSH Playboy, just pulled off an incredible victory at the event of Rebecca Farms. Now, this was your first international run together for over 15 months coming off such a long layoff. Did you go into that weekend treating this like a fitness test, or did you actually go in there and right out the box started to say, I'm going to win this?
22: Oh, I absolutely went in thinking that I was just going to see how my horse was going to do. You know, I didn't even know, was he fit enough to even finish the event? There's also, it's so hard in the Midwest to cross-country school those type of technical questions. So in the back of my mind, I'm like, I know where my horse was before he got injured, but where is he now? It's quite interesting because before the event, we have a thing called equa ratings, and they had me 75% chance of winning. So basically, I was definitely the front runner, and I was just laughing the entire weekend because I was like, little do they know, you know, my horse just came back from a broken leg, and I have no idea where he's at. So I was going in thinking it was this nice little schooling event for myself. And if I felt like my horse wasn't ready, or if he was telling me he was getting tired, I was just going to retire, you know, and pull up a little bit. But I left that start box and I just kind of let him pick the cruising speed. And he was locking on in those jumps and was just full of himself. And I knew after the jump five that we were going to be totally fine. He was back to himself. And I actually got a little bit emotional when I crossed the finish line because, I mean, there was a one point in time here in his rehab that we didn't think he was going to make it, right? Like, we just didn't know how he's going to come back. I mean, he has a screw in his leg, for Pete's sakes. But, you know, most horses you hear, like, oh, they broke their leg, you know, you have to immediately put him down. So I was very fortunate that I was able to keep him. And like I said, he got surgery and he responded super well to all the therapies that we've been doing. So for me, like, the whole weekend was, I mean, yeah, it was great that I won, right? Don't get me wrong, but I was just so happy that I got my horse back. And he felt like himself again, and he wanted to continue on. And that was just the feeling that was just incredible.
0: You know, that's amazing, the comeback here. That's a long break. And, you know, you have a trusting partner. That's really great. But not seeing a full cross-country track in months, you know, you talked about his physical ability, but what about the mental game and confidence at home? So how could you step right back into a four-star level without missing a beat with those type of challenges you had in front of you?
22: It is very mental. And I think the biggest thing I kept telling myself is, like, you've done this, Julie. You know, you can do this. I even kind of went back and watched some old footage of me at different events, even at, you know, I've been at this event before. It was 2 years ago. And so I just kind of visualized myself getting over those jumps, doing it well. And I try to kind of cancel out all the background noise. So, like, yeah, I saw all those ratings. Everyone had me basically set to win. But I'm like, you can't look at that, right? Because that's just numbers on a piece of paper. And I think what also helped for me is I just go out there and I'm like, you're riding for yourself, right? You're doing this for yourself. You're doing this because you're supposed to be having fun, right? So if you can just kind of take a deep breath and just try to take all the pressure away, then I find that I ride so much better.
0: There you go. Now, this big win earned you a massive qualification points for the United States Equestrian Open for the eventing. Now, what does this new series mean for upper level riders like yourself? And what is your roadmap now looking like for the rest of the season?
22: I think it's really cool what they're doing. Definitely a big prize money at the end of the year, because the big, I guess, grand finale is the $200,000 Morven Park Four Long. There is 15 events here for the U.S. Open, but unfortunately, because I started my season so late, just because of his rehab and everything like that, there's only five left. So my chances of, you know, being in the top three are very slim, just because you would have to go to so many events, and that's just not something I want to do. But also, I am not going to go to Morven in the fall, because I'm actually going to go abroad with my horse to France, and we're going to do the five-star at Pau. So I'm super excited about that. So this was great that I got those points, but for me, it doesn't really mean anything, because I have my, I guess, path is for France this year instead of Morven Park.
0: Wow. And if you're just joining us, we're talking to Julie Wolford, professional horsewoman, four-star, or I should say five-star eventing athlete now, competitor and founder of Chaps Equestrian Center. And one of the things I want to switch and pivot just a little bit, if I may. Now, you traded this pristine arena and eventing for a brutal, wide-open terrain in East Asia to compete at the Mongol Derby. Now, this is, for our listening audience, a grueling 621-mile race. What was the biggest culture shock or physical challenge you face when adapting to these, and I guess I should just say these halfway feral Mongolian horses? Describe us what you went through.
22: Oh, I would definitely say they're almost super feral. It basically is 6 days of just getting beat. Like, the sun is on you. It's super hot. You know, water is very scarce. It can be hot. It can be cold. It can be raining. I think it was kind of scary moments is they have so many wild dogs. And most of them are there to protect the herd. But those dogs are not like dogs we have where the owners can call them and, you know, they're listening to them and all that. They are strictly there to protect, you know, the animals. So no one can basically, if they come after you, no one can stop them. So you'll be right through, you know, like a big herd, and all of a sudden these dogs are like on your horse's tail, literally like biting at it, and you're just trying to gallop as fast as you can. Most of the time, I actually was a sacrificial lamb, and they would, because I was a professional rider, right? So they would make me go first while everyone else went to the right, right? And they're free. I'm off to the left, you know, while all the dogs are chasing me, because everyone's like, oh, you're not going to fall off. You know, you'll be fine. So that was quite scary, because again, seriously, if you do fall off, I'm like, you're toast. You're going to get mauled by a dog. But also what you don't really realize is, like, you'll be cantering around in the big open steppe, and there'll be a marmot hole where your horse will just hit that animal hole and they would just fall on their knees. And you don't even see it. And again, these horses, they're quite feral. So when we have the reins, like, you basically never let go. And it's this long rawhide rein, like, again, all their material is rawhide. And so when the horse would get up, you're like water skiing behind it, because you're like, if I let go of this horse, it's toast. It's gone. Like, that means your all of your sleeping gear, your food, everything is going to be gone. And there's stories of horses that get loose and they never find them again, right? I mean, it happens, and you're in the middle of nowhere, right? So, like, it's not like, oh, somebody over here sees you just fall off and they're going to go catch the horse for you on their motorcycle or something. No, you're on your own. So unfortunately, that happened twice to me, where we both the horse and I fell in the hole. And then, like, you'd get up, and again, I was not letting go. I mean, I had these blisters on my hands, but I was like, nope, this is it. If I'm all by myself, I'm toast if this horse, you know, vanishes. But a lot of hard time too is just getting back on the horse, because they're not used to the packs and the saddles that we're using for the race. So just trying to swing your leg over all that stuff, I mean, the horses just start immediately bucking and sprinting. So you got to learn how to just throw your leg over and just grab onto some mane and get ready to just be galloping away. Because that's what they do. A lot of them are big race endurance horses, and all they know is just to run. But after that, the coolest moment of that entire race, though, was at the very beginning, at the start. And, you know, they count us all down, and then they basically said, all right, you know, you can go. And my horse sprinted, I am not kidding you, for 2 hours straight. One, I could not get the horse to slow down, but also it just had so much endurance. And that's just how fit those horses are, because they're in the open. I mean, they're in the wild. Like, there's no fences in Mongolia. They roam free. And so when they go and catch the horses, like, they are essentially on a motorcycle with a lasso, and that's how they get the horses. So it's pretty neat. I mean, it's everything they do is totally different than how we, you know, train our horses. And it's just so neat, because it just proves that there is more than one way to train a horse. I loved it.
0: Oh, that's exactly right. Now, did your background as a four-star eventer athlete, now, did that help you survive this incredible terrain and all these Mongolian horses? Or would you say that that was something that you just use as a tool, another thing in your toolkit?
22: Yeah, I mean, it definitely helped, just because being a cross-country rider, I mean, used to being up in 2 Point all the time and kind of going up and down hills, you know, and kind of through different, like, terrains and jumping over weird things. And so, and also, I'm kind of used to riding, like, pretty kind of crazy horses on a daily basis. But to be honest, if you ever want to do the Mongol Derby, as long as you can ride a horse, and that, I mean, that definitely helps, but you have to definitely just be a person that you can adapt to anything. Because, like, even on our first night, my friend and I, Renee, we stayed with a local herder. And again, we can't really carry much food at all with us, so you kind of rely on them to feed you. And they literally brought out a goat's head on a platter, and that's what was for dinner. And I am dead serious when I say the goat's head was on a platter. And we can't speak their language, and he was so honored to host us for that night. But you're like, I can't do this, you know. So you, like, just kind of take a chunk from the head and you eat it. You're trying to be really nice, but you're like, you know what? I think I'm good now. So you have to be, and it's just kind of, there's beetles at night, right? So you're sleeping, and the beetles are kind of on you. So you have to learn to, like, feed you. And they literally brought out a goat's head on a platter, and that's what was for dinner. And I am dead serious when I say the goat's head was on a platter. And he, you know, we can't speak their language, and he was so honored to host us for that night. But you're like, I can't do this, you know. So you, like, just kind of take a chunk from the head and you eat it. You're trying to be really nice, but you're like, you know what? I think I'm good now. So.

0: you do stuff like that. So I would say 40% of it is knowing how to ride a horse. The rest of it is just, you have to just be okay with being out in the wilderness. And I guess just being able to sleep on the ground or sleep underneath the stars or eat goat head or drink mare's milk, you know, anything to survive. Which for me, that was quite fun. I mean, this is part of it. I'm such an adventurist.
1: And it sounds like nobody got hurt. So everybody came out there pretty healthy and clean once they got through.
0: My friend and I didn't get hurt, but I do know, I'm pretty sure there's someone that broke their leg, another person that broke their collarbone, someone lacerated their kidney. There's actually quite a lot of people that got injured. Yeah, it was actually, so there was a guy, he had fallen off his horse twice that day, and he was the one who lacerated his kidney, and he comes in, and some local herder had his motorcycle, and this is a big dude, like he's super tall, and it was just kind of funny, because a little guy on a little bike, and then there are medics that are throughout the race. But again, when the race gets going, I mean, we're all spread out. We could be miles away. So he had to wait at the station for, I think it was like 2-3 hours. And then when the medics came, they're like, oh yeah, we need to get you to the hospital. But again, the hospital could be easily 5 hours away. And there's no like certain road. You're just on a dirt, you know, road, not even really a road. You're just on the step, right? So the poor guy, it was a pretty painful ride, I do believe. But he survived. He was okay. We saw him at the very end. He had good spirits.
1: A 625-mile race, a Mongol Derby, as she survived that. Let's shift gears again, and let's talk about your family legacy here. Now, we're talking about the CHAPS Equestrian Center, and it stands for Celebrating Horses and the People's Spirit. Now, this name's tied to your mother's Susie's Therapeutic Riding Program. Now, how has that fundamental philosophy in patients and community shared the high-performance training program that you're offering today?
0: So we started that probably about 25 years ago, and it's definitely something that is, I would say, is my mom's, baby. She's very good. She absolutely loves to work with people that are autistic, with Down syndrome. We've had a lot of people that say they might have had a stroke and were paralyzed on one side. It's just been something that, like I said, she's such a patient person, and she just loves working with how the horses communicate with the riders. And as we all know, like, horses are so therapeutic, and they absolutely can sense, you know, your mood or how you're feeling. You come at them, you know, and you're kind of, you know, grouchy, they're going to pin their ears, you know, and they're going to be grouchy right back at you. So it's just been neat. It's really like, so if I'm having a bad day, you know, you have to make sure you're like, you know what, just leave all of that on the other side of the door, right? Because now I'm going to work with my horse, and I got to be in the mindset of, you know, these are animals, and I got to respect, you know, what type of mood they're in that day as well. But it just has helped me just in the sense of the watching her and how even some of the students are nonverbal. Like at the end of the day, some of them can say trot, right? I mean, that's the only word I've ever heard that person say ever. And it's very neat how they connect with the animal. So when I ride, I'm just kind of like, remember, it's a privilege to ride these animals, right? And how much they give us at the end of the day is incredible. And I'm very grateful for them.
1: And if you're just joining us, we're talking to Julie Wolford, professional horsewoman, 5-star eventing athlete, competitor at CHAPS Equestrian Center. And one of the things that I want to talk to you about is overcoming the doubt, which you just mentioned in this interview. So you've openly shared for a few years ago, you were questioning your entire future as an upper level rider. Now, for all our listeners today who are struggling through an injury or a performance plateau like you went through, it's a tough spot, you know, in your horse career. So what kept you pushing forward to get there where you are today?
0: Basically, I'm super stubborn, right? I was determined, like I have this one goal and it's just like a little carrot that's dangling in front of me. And I'm like, you have hard days, you have hot days, you have really cold days in the winter, right? We all want to just kind of give up, but you just can't. I mean, I've had the most unfortunate luck I think that one person can have. I've had multiple horses be at the highest level possible, and then they get hurt right before the big event. My horse has thrown me off right at the top, and I, you know, had ankle surgery, so now you're out for 9 months. Literally this past, you know, 50 months ago, we were supposed to ship out. I was a week away from shipping over abroad again to do at the 5-star, and I find out my horse comes out of the pasture and he has broken his leg. So any one of those moments, I could have easily said, you know what, this is just not for me. But we're horse people, right? Like that's just not in our blood. We don't give up. And I absolutely love the sport and I love the animal. And so I've always just told myself, like, only I can make it happen, right? So if I give up, you know, that's on me. So like that's just my driving force on all this is I can't give up and just keep grinding every day and it will work. It will happen.
1: That's perfect. Now, Julie, you're also offering some foundation and some fundraising going on. So you're offering some schooling dressage shows to help finance your

0: big event that you have coming up. Can you walk us through that and what's going on there?
1: Yeah, so on August 15th, I'm hosting just a fun dressage show. We have Claudia coming out. She's going to be our judge. And so it's open for anyone to do any level. We're also doing Western dressage as well, so anyone is welcome. And then the next day, we're having a fun jumper show. We're going to start with ground pulls. So we're trying to include everyone from the beginners to the more advanced. We have ground pulls up to 4 feet horses. And again, it's just all super fun. We're going to have music, right? There's going to be little goodie bags for everyone. And it's just basically anything will help, right? So I'm just really grateful for everyone that has reached out already to help kind of donate just time and sponsorship to help me get over to France, because it's not cheap to fly a horse across the pond. So this is just kind of something I can do to kind of give back to the community, but also just kind of keep helping me and achieving my dream, which is, again, to go over to France and to do the 5-star.
0: There you go. Julie Wolford, professional horsewoman over here in Bucyrus, Kansas, and she's also founder of Chaps Equestrian Center. We're looking forward to seeing you in France. We wish you all the best at your 5-star event. And above all, we welcome you back here at Better Horses and hope to have you back on our TV show.
1: Thank you so much. I always love the time with you guys.
0: All right, everyone. Stay with us for more Better Horses coming your way. I'm your host, Ed Adam, and we'll be right back right after these messages.
2: Gusty winds move across the region tonight, coming in from our south southeast at 10 miles per hour, gusting to 20. Lows fall into the mid 60s with mostly clear skies. Monday, highs in the mid to upper 90s to the east. In the west, we'll see up to 106 degrees with sunshine and south winds at 20 miles per hour, gusting to 30. Breezy conditions continue on Tuesday as a cold front gradually drops across the region. That's going to keep highs in the north in the mid to upper 80s, whereas to the south, we're still seeing upper 90s and hundreds. Partly sunny skies throughout the region with northeast winds in the west at 20 miles per hour, gusting to 30. Isolated showers and thunderstorms pop up throughout the evening. Rain showers and thunderstorms continue through the middle of the week.
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0: 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Hello, everyone. I'm your host, Ed Adams, and today we are locking targets on one of the fastest, most thrilling disciplines in the arena, cowboy mounted shooting. Now, joining us is a true master of the craft, Dave Laurie. With over 30 years professional horse training experience, Dave has shaped champions across the AQHA, the APHA, and the Pinto World Stages. Out of North Carolina, he operates the Dave Laurie Training Center and stands as a foundational pillar of East Coast mounted shooting. As a professional competitor and a co-founder of the Double L Bar Shooters, Dave has helped grow the sport to hundreds of active regional members. He even shapes the sport nationally, serving on the CMSA Rifle and Shotgun Board. So whether he is gun breaking a green horse or fine-tuning an elite competitor, Dave knows exactly what it takes to blend high-speed horsemanship with absolute precision. So tighten up your cinch, check your holsters, and settle in. Dave Laurie, welcome to Better Horses Radio.
11: Thank you.
0: Dave, and I know you're just coming out of a big competition, so I wanted to ask you just a couple of things and just get into the foundation of training and gun breaking. And I think everybody wants me to ask this question, and I apologize because you probably get it all the time. What's the biggest mistake riders make when introducing a horse to gunfire for the very first time?
11: I would have to say that would just be the lack of patience. They want to rush it along. We don't take our time enough and try to just throw it in their face too fast.
0: There you go. Now, you got introduced to mounted shooting years ago. What got you into this sport?
11: Oh, well, that was kind of a funny story. I was training barrel horses here in North Carolina, and one of my customers brought up mounted shooting, and I said, yeah, I've heard about that, but I think it's just a bunch of rednecks running around shooting guns off of horses. I don't know. That's really my thing. I was more into the horsemanship kind of part of it. And then we found out there was a competition in Florida. We thought that was the closest one there was. I didn't know there was a club in North Carolina. So we went down to Florida, and the first day we were down there, we were welcomed with open arms, you know, come meet the shooters and looking at the guns. They're talking to the president of the association, Danny Plaster, talked to me like he knew me all weekend. He'd come up, Dave, you need anything? And then just all the shooters, how they invited us around the camp and all that. And I kind of even lost focus on the whole sport of mounted shooting because I was just in awe of the people and how everybody hung out. And I said, I don't want to be part of this. And that was my first draw.
0: So the Dave Laurie Training Center ensures the horse remains calm, focused, and we moving forward. So is there anything that you like to do as far as you had disciplines in reining and Western pleasure? So how do you break and tune mounted shooting horse if you're with those type of background experiences?
11: Yeah, sure. So you always want the horse to respond to you as quickly and softly as they can. So it's the same thing with mounted shooting. So you got to do a lot of work. It's not just a matter of jumping on your horse, your trail horse, and go run around and shoot guns. Get that horse listening to you and reacting to you, and then introduce the gunfire later on. That's to me, that's the most important.
0: Yeah, and how do you, okay, so when we're out there and you're into the balance and extreme speed required in the arena with the steady hand, you know, how do you get that accurate target shooting momentum going? Do you have a special technique that you like to use?
11: For the person or for the horse?
0: Well, let's go for both.
11: All right, we can do that. So that, again, too, is with a lot of work because getting your horse to respond quickly and softly, that dictates your lines and how you make those good shots. You got to put them horses' footprints to the inch where you want them. If you tell them to turn now and they turn a stride later, you're either too far behind or too far in front of it. They need to respond right then. So that's the most important point to me to be accurate. Shooting your balloons is putting your horse's feet where they belong. And then probably the other thing that is one thing we stress the most, and everybody knows the word weight. People want to go faster, so they shoot earlier thinking that'll make them go faster or whatever our reasons are. And it's just a matter of waiting and letting that shot come to you, and even behind you is good.
0: So now, Dave, you've watched this sport grow, you know, exponentially throughout the amount of time you've been doing this. What's the big draw, in your opinion? And do you see a lot of new people coming into this sport?
11: I do. We got a lot of people. Every week or so, we're going to have phone calls where people stopping by the ranch and wanting to check this out. And the shows that are done in front of the state fairs and stuff like that are really good ideas to get people into it. But it is definitely growing. And the draw, I think there's a lot of different elements that draw people. One is the guns. So a lot of times there's husbands that sit on the background while their wife shows, and now all of a sudden there's a sport with guns and horses. So now he might get into it. We see a lot of husbands get into the sport because of the guns. And then vice versa, too. The guys could be the ones that are always into horses. But then the wives come along, and just the atmosphere of the shooters in the background gets her more involved, and she likes going to the shoots instead of going to the barrel race or something, you know, not taking nothing away from nobody else, but there's nothing beats the group of people in mounted shooting.
0: Yeah,
11: that would be two of the big draws right there, is the guns and the people.
0: And if you're just joining us, we're talking to Dave Laurie at the Double L Bar Shooters out of North Carolina, as he explains to us all about the cowboy mounted shooting and everything that we have to do to prep for it. So, Dave, just right off the bat, what advice are you going to give the traditional backyard rider who watches all the mounted shooting matches and wants to get started in the sport? What advice would you give him?
11: Find a local trainer.
0: Okay.
11: and even if it's not a mounted shooting trainer, because I know there's not a lot. They're spread out a lot. Find a horse trainer with good horsemanship. Tell them what you want to do. And any cowboy, cowgirl that's got good horsemanship can teach that horse how to ride, be soft, supple, and shoot a gun off it. I mean, they can do that. But get with somebody, and then maybe from there you learn there's a mounted shooter trainer. Find somebody you like, but definitely get with a professional.
0: And with upcoming clinics that you and your wife, Pamela, I assume, all lined up at your facilities. So you go do ongoing clinics, and do you go remotely to other people's facilities? How does that work for your business model?
11: Yeah, we got, between my wife and I, we both train professionally full time, and we got four businesses that all complement each other with the club and the fraternity derby. And then she does body work on horses, and I train. So all of that complements each other. And we do clinics, and we do them at the farm. We don't really do offsite stuff. Sometimes if we're at a shoot, we would do one. The problem that I have with those, one is sometimes it's time or weekends. I just run out of time. The other thing is if I meet somebody for a short period of time or meet their horse for a short period of time, I don't like to give them false hope when they leave that your horse is ready to go to a competition. So it takes a while to learn that horse. I really like when they come to the farm, spend 2-3 days, and I can ride the horse, figure out how they ride, put it together. And I just feel like there's more bang for the buck. I know sometimes it's more distance. So most of our clinics are held at our house, but we would do some on-site stuff if we're already in that venue.
0: When you go into a pre-run as a national champion, what routine do you like to do to stay sharp right before the intense time pressure? Do you do anything with your horse to keep it calm? Because this is a speed event with a lot of gunfire. What's your trick?
11: So, yeah, I definitely do a big warm-ups on all horses. Most of the time I'm riding young horses. getting them used to the, in about time they get really good, and then the owners take them back or we sell them or something like that, and I start over. So a lot of times I am messing with young horses and big warm-ups, lots, hundreds and hundreds of circles, keeping them soft. We don't do any fast work at a shoot. By the time you get there, you got what you got when you showed up. So you got that horse, just keep his mind soft and quiet. And then when you go in the ring, they'll know it's showtime, or they're not, they shouldn't be there, you know, if they're not figuring that out. So if you're going to an event like that, you, all your job is just to keep their mind quiet, easy, let them enjoy it. So it's hundreds and hundreds of circles and keep in between their ears.
0: There you go. Dave Laurie is a highly accomplished horse trainer. He's a competitor. He's a foundational figure in the East Coast cowboy mounted shooting. Based out of North Carolina, he operates the Dave Laurie Training Center along with his wife, Pamela. And Dave, I have to ask you, if somebody wanted to get a hold of you, what's the best way to contact you and look at your clinics and get some help with some horses?
11: Call my wife. she's probably better at returning your phone call. But her number's on our website. We got a website, Dave Laurie Training Center. We also are own double L bar shooters. All our shoots are on there. Go to that website. Our emails are on there. Our phone number's on there. We'd love to chat with you and either have you come see us or put you in touch with somebody in your area that we'd recommend.
0: There you go. Dave, I want to thank you for joining Better Horses. Love to have you come back as we talk more about coming on board with our Better Horses television, and you're going to see more of Dave out there in the cowboy mounted shooting. All right, everyone, I want you to stay with Better Horses as we got more Better Horses coming your way. I'm your host, Ed Adams, and we'll be right back right after these messages.
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19: 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Eight current or former KJCCC baseball players were selected in the baseball amateur draft. Johnson County Community College leads the way with two current players and one alumnus being selected in the draft. The highest individual draft pick was out of Cowley College, where Alex Conover, outfielder, was taken by the San Diego Padres as part of the fourth round compensatory selections, the 134th pick overall. While Cowley would have one more player drafted to round out the eight, the Kansas Jayhawk Community College Conference MLB Draft for 2026. Eight former or current players drafted this year in the Kansas Sports Spotlight.
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0: 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I'm excited as I'm walking to our barn here at Silvertooth Stables, and we're going to be talking shop with one of the best in the business. He's an LSU fan, an outdoorsman, and a vital part of the surgical team at Wilhite and Freeze in Peculiar, Missouri. He understands that your horse isn't just an animal, it's a partner. Bringing years of intensive surgical residency training and a wealth of practical field experience to the mic, I am excited to bring back Dr. Ricky Traha. Welcome to Better Horses Radio.
21: Thanks for having me.
0: Now, we just went through an evaluation of everyone in this barn, and you brought up something that is very interesting, and I don't think a lot of horse owners really capture it or spend a lot of time in it, and talking about a metabolic test for your horses. Can you walk me through that? What is it, what it's about, and exactly what benefit do we get by taking a test like this?
21: Perfect. I think one of the more important things that we deal with nowadays is we have horses living to a better, more healthier degree, and we're able to provide better and more appropriate management for metabolic diseases, or endocrine diseases would be another term for it. In this instance, there are certain tests that we can run generally on blood to determine what our insulin status, for anyone who deals with diabetic humans, insulin status is very important. We also care about how our thyroid is functioning, so we can do some thyroid testing, as well as PPID or equine Cushing's is considered an endocrine disorder. There's a multitude of other ones, but a lot of the diagnostic centers these days provide panels that give you a little bit of information about all these disorders and the hormones or the panels we use to evaluate these conditions.
0: Now, we talked about it, and I gave you my scenario. As a barn owner, I have boarders that think their horses are not heavy enough, and I have your fine institution of Wilhite and Freeze coming in and say our horses are too heavy. So when we manage that, you're actually taking a scientific approach of where the horses should be and exactly their breed. Can you talk to us about the scoring apparatus and exactly why that's so important?
21: Yeah, so what we tend to do from a wellness care, which that's what we just did, is some of the spring wellness, get an overall evaluation, get an actual weight best we can, whether it's from a weight tape or we use a nice little technology app that gives us some more breed-centric information that's a little more accurate than the weight tapes. But we also look at body condition scoring. There's a easily scientifically findable scale that tells us one being morbid emaciated and nine being morbidly obese. Ideally, horses live at a 5, and so we give them a number score, and the higher that score is, or potentially the much lower that score is from 5, tells you a lot about unhealthiness, if you will.
0: And let's go into the definition of Cushing's. A lot of people are fearful of that. Can you define it for us and exactly what to look for it and how do we test for it?
21: Yeah, Cushing's itself in the horse is probably better termed PPID, pars pituitary intermediate disorder. Cushing's is technically a human disorder of the brain. In horses, we have a similar symptom set. Humans generally have a cancer in their brain. Horses generally do not have a cancer, but they can. They generally just have cells that are less, the technical word is inhibited. So they're just releasing hormones inappropriately, usually as they age. So a Cushing's, equine Cushing's horse is spitting out basically from their pituitary too much of a certain hormone. One of them we measure is called ACTH, but there's a multitude of different hormones that are involved.
0: You know, it's amazing. We're going into the spring and we're going into summer here, so we got lots of shows. There's going to be a lot of exercising these horses. Let's talk about lameness for just a minute and exactly what we need to spot for. What's your, in your opinion, what's the best way to look to see if your horses are healthy and what kind of signs do you look for when you're looking for lameness?
21: I think lameness, the simplified way we try to, whether we're teaching vet students or owners to see it in the barn or ultimately, if you see or feel an asymmetry to the head, that's generally a forelimb lameness, meaning we try to say down on sound. So horses that are lame on the forelimbs, generally the head is not going to move symmetrically, so it's not going to rise and swing and fall to a similar way to each forelimb. Same thing on the hind, the hips, what we call the pin bones, they look differently. They may drag toes, they may be too high, they may be too low. Ultimately, it's generally more excursion is the fancy word. So I would say hind limb lameness can be a little bit more difficult than front, but it's asymmetry, right? Symmetry is kind of key.
0: Dr. T, we just mentioned overweight horses, things of that sort. Let's talk about nutrition for just a minute. From a veterinarian standpoint, is there anything we need to be aware of coming into spring that we normally have been doing in the fall and the winter that we should look out for in the spring?
21: Yeah, I think we were just briefly mentioning as far as what types of foods and things horses should be eating. I do think it is a wise consideration that the vast majority, we just mentioned roughly 85%, the vast majority of the food horses should eat should be forage. That's whether it be cubed forage, whether it be grass, whether it be hay, some sort of long stem forage or chopped forage of some sort. Maybe not so processed forage would be preferred. And so that's their natural diet. That's what the microbes in their GI tract would prefer. That's what they would prefer. And so the vast majority of their food, if they can intake it that way, and if it's safe, that's preferred. Anytime we're using adjunctive foods, some would call them grains. I would prefer to call them concentrates. Grains themselves that are not processed or not very digestible. So cracked corn, things like that are not a great idea for horses. But things like senior feeds, growth formulas, those sort of things are concentrates. And those should be tailored to a specific reason and rationale based on body condition score, based on health, based on need of the patient at that point in time. So I think it's a pretty good idea to have individual wellness exams to determine what does this patient need coming into the spring.
0: Perfect. And if you just join us, we're talking to Dr. Traha from Wilhite and Freeze in Peculiar, Missouri. Last question, as we talk about veterinarians in this industry, what advice would you give somebody who wants to get into this side of the field as far as equine surgery and equine veterinarian work?
21: We need more surgeons. We need more vets. We need more people. Ultimately, we need enthusiastic people. So if we show them enthusiasm, we have the good parts of our lives, the enjoyment. We're standing here watching a horse work. What is nice about beautiful weather? I'm out doing some wellness care. It's a great day. So what should I give anyone advice? come down to Peculiar. We will show you what a good, enjoyable vet can be, what life can be, and ultimately, it's what a luxury we have.
0: Dr. Ricky Traha from Wilhite and Fries Hospital, talking about all about lameness evaluations and chronic laminitis. All right, everyone, that wraps up another episode of Better Horses, but the ride doesn't have to end here. Stay connected with us all week long through our multi-platform network. 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And until next time, keep your chin up, your heels down, and we'll see you down the trail.

0: This kind of horse is like the class bully. He's called the Intimidator, and here's how you deal with him. I'm Rick Lamb, and this is the Horse Show Minute. When round-pin trainer Von Knutzen starts a horse, his first step is to identify which of four personality types best describes the horse. This tells him what attitude he must adopt. Here's how he describes the Intimidator.
1: This horse is one that's going to challenge you. 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Personally, they'll just try to take you out of their space and try to control what you're going to do.
0: Vaughn's approach is to match the aggressive attitude of the horse, then take it one notch higher, proving that he is dominant. 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Since the Intimidator's attitude is rooted in insecurity, this is exactly what the horse needs. 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I'm Rick Lamb, and this has been the Horse Show Minute. 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
5: Gusty winds move across the region tonight, coming in from our south southeast at 10 miles per hour, gusting to 20. Lows fall into the mid 60s with mostly clear skies. Monday, highs in the mid to upper 90s to the east. In the west, we'll see up to 106 degrees with sunshine and south winds at 20 miles per hour, gusting to 30. Breezy conditions continue on Tuesday as a cold front gradually drops across the region. That's going to keep highs in the north in the mid to upper 80s, whereas to the south, we're still seeing upper 90s and hundreds. Partly sunny skies throughout the region with northeast winds in the west at 20 miles per hour, gusting to 30. Isolated showers and thunderstorms pop up throughout the evening. Rain showers and thunderstorms continue through the middle of the week.
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7: I'm Greg Bell, and we begin in Wistful Vista and some comedy. And then we travel to Metropolis for our weekly visit with the adventures of Superman. Jim and Marion Jordan headed up one of radio's most popular comedy series. It often finished at or near the top of the ratings during its more than two-decade run. Along with the Jordans, the series was created by writer Don Quinn. They first met in the early 1930s in Chicago and worked together on the programs The Smith Family and Smackout. In 1935, they launched Fibber McGee and Molly, and in 1941, the Jordans made Quinn a full partner. They split the show's massive weekly paycheck three equal ways. In this episode here, the supporting cast includes Arthur Q. Bryan as Doc Gamble, Shirley Mitchell as Alice Darling, Gail Gordon as Mary Latrivia, and Bea Benaderet as Millicent Carstairs. The announcer is Harlow Wilcox, and it's from December 11, 1945.
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0: When it comes to politics, and almost everybody does, the real power is swung by mysterious little men with big fat cigars who talk out of the corners of their hotel rooms. The men behind the scenes. Well, here's a scene, 79 Wistful Vista. And here's one of the little men, Mr. McGee of Fibber McGee and Molly.
1: Yes, sir, it's just like I says, Molly. When I throw my political savvy behind a candidate, he's as good as elected. Now, you take the last election they had here in the state.
2: The gubernatorial election?
1: Yeah. No, the one for governor.
2: Oh, that one.
1: Yeah, they consulted me on tactics all through the campaign. How to get the veterans' vote, up to what age can a candidate kiss a baby without getting his puss slapped. And what happened? He was elected.
2: Who was?
1: The governor.
2: Well, naturally, but which candidate?
1: Well, mine, of course.
2: Which one was that?
1: Why, the one that won. You don't think I'd go to work and throw my weight behind a loser, do you?
2: Well, what was his name? I should know it, I suppose, but now, wait a minute. Isn't it Jones, Governor Jones?
1: Oh, yeah, Jones, that's it. Governor Jones. I knew it was a foreign-sounding name. I'll never forget when I first...
2: Come in. Oh, hello, Dr. Gamble. Nice to see you.
3: Hello, Molly. You're looking well.
1: That's more than we can say for you, Arrowsmith. You got a longer face than John Carradine from a side seat at the Bijou. What's the matter, doctor? One of your patients get well before you could operate?
3: No, Super Mouse. I'm just in a bad mood. Oh. Just been realizing how badly nature has arranged things.
2: What do you mean, doctor?
3: Well, by the time a man gets old enough to appreciate a 2-inch New York cut steak, he has to eat it with store teeth. When he gets to the age where he can recognize good music and literature, he's into the bifocal and ear trumpet department. And by the time he's earned enough money to go places and do things, he's too tired to go and wouldn't be able to do them. I think people ought to be born at the age of 75 and live backwards.
1: Wouldn't work, Doc. Wouldn't work. When you got down to be a child of 7, it'd be too dangerous to have all them old razor blades laying around.
2: Is that what's depressing you, Doctor?
3: No, it's about the proposed new wing on the hospital we need so badly. Looks like those tightwads in the legislature are going to fold up without making an appropriation.
2: Well, why don't you go see the governor about it or ask McGee to?
1: Oh, why, sure, Doc. Anything I can do, be glad to. Just write me a letter stating briefly what you have in mind, if anything, which I doubt, and I'll railroad it through for you.
3: You mean to stand there, beaver tooth? Mean to stand there and tell me you're personally known to the governor of this state?
1: Am I known to him? It is to laugh. My gosh, I practically put him in office, single-handed. You see these two fingers, Doc? Well, me and the governor are just like that. This one's me and that one's the governor.
2: Grimy little chap, isn't he?
3: My boy, you and I are going to pay a visit to the governor. You'll introduce me and I'll do the rest.
1: Be mighty happy to, Doc, but I haven't got time to go to the state capitol now. I'm too busy. I'll give you a note to him, telling him I think you're a ham-handed old iodine artist and the mortician's best friend, but a nice guy for all of that.
3: I haven't got time to go to the state capitol either, McGee, but we don't have to. The governor will be here in town this afternoon at the Wistful Vista Biltmore.
2: Isn't that wonderful, McGee? Your old buddy, the governor.
1: Imagine that. He's going to be right here in town. What? Oh, my gosh.
3: What a break this is. Running into a friend of the governor's. Why, this is destiny. I'll pick you and Molly up at 4:00. Now, be ready.
1: No. Oh, my gosh. Me and my big, fat, loud voice. Now I am in a spot. What am I going to do? My gosh, Molly, I'm in an awful spot, you know it? I got introduced Doc to the governor, and I don't know the governor from John's other wife.
2: Well, dearie, when you claim to be the governor's right hand, you mustn't be surprised if everybody wants to shake you.
1: Yeah, but what'll I do? My gosh, I can't...
4: Hello, Mrs. McGee. Mr. McGee, creepers, are you ever the talk of the town?
2: Yeah.
1: I am?
4: Everybody's talking about how you and the governor are going to have a private consultation about appropriating enough money to build a wing on the hospital this afternoon in his hotel room.
2: I think a hospital wing in a hotel room would be rather unique. Imagine the house detective peeking over the transom at your fever chart.
1: So, that Doc Gamble's been blabbing his head off, has he? That guy's got a bad habit of turning on his voice and leaving it running.
4: Jeepers, I didn't know you were a big shot in politics, Mr. McGee. Wait till I tell the kids at the store that I've got a room at a boyhood friend of the governor's house.
1: Yeah, well...
4: As long as you are such a big politician, Mr. McGee, I wish you'd do something about that stoplight at 14th and Oak Streets. It turned red again this morning just as I drove through it. And I almost hit a policeman.
1: Again? That's the third time that's done that to you, isn't it, Alice?
4: Fourth, Mr. McGee. Oh.
2: Well, I always say you can't trust a stoplight or a salad with radishes in it.
1: I'll speak to the governor about that light, Alice. What this town needs is more red lights that stay green.
4: Well... If they'd only fix that one light so it wouldn't turn green when I wasn't looking, I'd be satisfied.
1: Mm-hmm.
4: It isn't that I want to butt into somebody who is more important than I am's business.
1: Hand me the phone, Alice. I'll fix this.
2: Here it is, dearie. Mention my name and get a cell with two windows.
1: Hello, operator. Give me the 4th Precinct Police. Stay right where you are, Mert. I know you.
2: Oh,
1: how's every little thing, Myrtle?
5: Here's, eh?
1: What's a Mert? Your grandmother got pinched in the Bon Ton department store.
2: Heavenly days for shoplifting, McGee?
1: No. She didn't go through the revolving door fast enough. What say, Mert? Okay, I'll call later. Police department's line's busy, Alice.
4: Well, thank you anyway, Mr. McGee.
2: Oh, he'll keep after them, Alice.
1: Yeah, I'll speak to the governor the first chance I get, Alice.
4: Oh, gee, thanks very much, Mr. McGee. Tell him I appreciate it, and any time he wants to be impeached, I'll be the first to vote for him.
2: I don't think Alice quite knows what impeached means, does she?
1: I'm not worried about what Alice don't know. I'm worried about what I don't know, and I don't know the governor. That's what I don't know.
2: Look, I've got an idea.
1: Well, what is it? What is it? Don't just do there. Stand something.
2: What about this now?
1: Huh?
2: Go down to the hotel right now and make an excuse to get acquainted with the governor.
1: Yeah?
2: And then when you go back with Dr. Gamble, you won't be a stranger to him.
1: Say, that's a wonderful... No. That wouldn't work. My gosh, the governor's got more bodyguards around him than the Shah of Persia.
2: It isn't the Shah of Persia. It's the Shah.
1: Ah, that's where you're wrong, baby. Shah, he's the guy who makes absorbers for automobiles.
2: Absorbers?
1: Yeah. Sure, you've heard of shock absorbers.
0: Hello, folks. Am I intruding?
1: Oh, you're just in time. You were never welcome, her kid.
2: How are you, Mr. Wilcox?
0: In the pink, Molly, in the pink. Hey, have you seen the early afternoon paper?
1: Huh?
0: Got a big story about Fibber and the governor. Look, here it is. Someplace here.
1: They spell my name right? Let me see it. For goodness sakes.
2: That news about McGee's being a pal of the governor certainly spread like a cowboy's knees, didn't it? Let's see it, Mr. Wilcox.
0: Yeah, now let me see. What page is that on?
1: Oh, come on.
0: I know it was near our Johnson's Wax advertisement. Incidentally, did you see our new ad?
1: No, I didn't, Junior, and I'm not the slightest bit interested in...
2: Careful, dearie. Mm-hmm. Little Wisconsins have big racines, you know.
1: Well, what I mean is I'm more interested in seeing that story about me they're running. Hurry up, Junior. Hurry up.
0: Well, it's right here someplace. But hey, don't miss this Johnson Wax ad. Look at the gleam on that furniture. Look at the cleanliness of that living room. And get a load of the happy look on that housewife's face. Isn't she the most delighted-looking woman you ever saw?
2: Please, Mr. Wilcox, get to the story.
0: I see. Well, that beats me, kids. I could have sworn that story was in this edition. Because when I turned the page with the Johnson Wax ad on it... Hey, did you notice the headline on this ad? It says, "Is your living room really living? Do your windowsills, lampshades, floors, furniture, and woodwork sparkle with that Johnson Wax beauty treatment?" And then it goes on to say that Johnson's Wax is such a labor-saving product...
1: Look, Waxy.
0: Hey?
1: You must realize that there's very little you can tell us about Johnson's Wax. But there's a lot you can tell us about what it says about me in that paper, and why don't you do it?
2: Yes, I'm all a Twitter myself.
0: Yeah. Well, can you beat that? I can't find it.
1: Ah.
0: Oh, it must be in a later edition. I'll tell you what, as soon as it comes out, if that story's in it, I'll give you a buzz. So long now.
2: Imagine him taking all that trouble, McGee. Isn't he nice?
1: Nice? He was ribbing us. How could he have read a story in an edition that ain't out yet?
2: Heavenly days, I never thought of that.
1: Well, I thought of that. He's heard about me claiming to be a pal of the governor's, and it's his little way of needling me. And that's just a sample of what I'm going to get if I can't wiggle my way out of this date with Doc. Gee, can't you think of something,
2: no,
1: Molly?
2: No, dearie. Mm-hmm. You've bragged yourself into this mess.
1: Oh, well.
2: And you've got less chance of backing out than a lobster that's already on the menu.
1: Me and my big fat mouth. Why can't I ever learn to... I'll get it.
2: Come in. Oh, my goodness, Mrs. Carstairs. Do come in, Mrs. Carstairs.
5: How do you do, my dear? Oh, I'm so glad to find Mr. McGee at home.
1: You are? Oh, what's on your mind, Carsty? Besides that hat, which looks like 4 bits worth of material and 90 bucks worth of sales promotion.
2: I think that's a lovely hat, McGee. Who made it for you, Millicent?
5: It was not made for me, my dear. It was an accident, you might say.
1: I might, and I do.
5: You see, when our wire hair terrier upset the hall table, everything simply flew into the air. Some flowers, my gloves, my purse, and a handful of Mr. Carstairs' golf tees. They all came down on my head, and I simply left them there.
2: Well, all I can say is, Millicent, if Hedda Hopper ever saw that hat, she'd never speak to John Fredericks again.
1: What was it you were so glad to see me about, Carsty?
5: What? Oh, yes. Well, having heard that you were a dear friend of the governor's...
1: That's putting it mildly, Carsty. We're old school chums. We used to sleep together in geometry class.
2: Why, Mrs. Carstairs?
5: Well, I had hoped that Mr. McGee would persuade him to come to a little buffet dinner party I'm having tonight. It would be such an honor to entertain the governor.
2: See what you can do about it, McGee.
1: Why, certainly, certainly. But frankly, Carsty, his nibs ain't much for social gatherings. He'd much rather set in a game of poker with a bunch of close friends, like me.
5: Well, that can be arranged, Mr. McGee. After the other guests have left, we five can settle down to a lovely evening of dealer's choice.
2: Heavenly days, are you a poker player, Millicent?
5: My dear, when I first met Mr. Carstairs, I was dealing blackjack in a gambling joint. Oh, what am I saying? I mean, I was... Oh, well, do what you can about the governor, Mr. McGee. Black tie, you know. 7:30.
6: Hey, don't go out that door, Carstairs.
2: That's the hall clock, Millicent.
5: Noisy little room, isn't it?
0: The King's Men sing Chickory Chick.

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2: Ouch. Oh, I almost did it that time. I'll try once more.
3: McGee, what broke?
2: The arm broke off this chair.
3: How?
2: I was twisting my leg around it.
3: Why?
2: I was trying to bust it.
3: Well, why on earth were you trying to break the arm off the chair?
2: Somebody? I was trying to break my leg. No go, though. It hurts too much. I got to think of something else.
3: Well, it does seem a little drastic, breaking your leg to get out of an appointment. Mm. Why don't you just call Dr. Gamble and tell him? I'll get it.
2: Come in.
3: Oh, it's Mayor Latrivia. Good day, Your Honor.
2: Hi, Latrivia.
4: Hello, Molly. McGee, my dear fellow. Glad to see you, old chap. Have a cigar. How are you feeling?
2: I'm a little suspicious of that jolly approach, to be strictly truthful. When I shake hands with a politician, I always count my fingers afterwards.
4: Oh, that's very good, McGee. Very good. Do you mind if I send that to Reader's Digest?
3: It'd be only fair. That's probably where McGee got it.
2: What's on your mind, Latrivia? And don't tell me this is purely a social call. There's a gleam in your eye that I haven't seen since election time.
4: My dear lad, I assure you I have no ulterior motive. That is, unless you consider a request for a small favor ulterior.
3: Well, considering that he doesn't know what ulterior means, Your Honor, you may proceed with whatever you have in mind.
2: Yeah, open up, kid. What's the small favor? City treasurer get caught with his budget down? You want me to go to prison for him for a few years or what?
4: It's just this, McGee. As it happens, Governor Jones and I are on opposite sides of the political fence. But that does not keep me from admiring him for his integrity and decent administration. Why, since those hallowed days when our pioneer ancestors first set foot on the shores of this great country, with intolerance behind them and the wild elements...
3: Pardon me,
4: surrounded on all sides by fierce savages and... Did you speak to me, Mrs. McGee?
2: She's trying to hand you your hat, Latrivia.
3: You dropped it on the floor, Mr. Mayor.
4: Oh, thank you. I guess that's what started me off. I always make a speech at the drop of a hat. I'm sorry. Look, McGee, just ask the governor one thing for me, will you? Ask him if the new racing commissioners...
2: I'm sorry, Latrivia. You better ask him that stuff yourself.
4: But I can't get an appointment with him. I've been trying all day. Then when I heard you were one of his bosom friends...
3: Throw out your chest, dearie, and show his honor what a bosom friend looks like.
2: Look, Latriv, once I got the governor elected, he was on his own, see? I didn't tell him how to run the state. When he comes to me for advice...
4: I'm sorry. Look, McGee, just ask the governor one thing for me, will you? Ask him if the new racing commissioners...
2: I'm sorry, Latrivia. You better ask him that stuff yourself.
4: But I can't get an appointment with him. I've been trying all day. Then when I heard you were one of his bosom friends...
3: Throw out your chest, dearie, and show his honor what a bosom friend looks like.

0: But don't come to the City Hall asking for favors, because you strike me as being...
1: He didn't strike you at all, Mr. Mayor.
2: I never lifted a finger at you, you big baby.
0: I didn't say you did. I merely said you struck me as being
1: I was watching you both every second, and he didn't touch you.
2: You're just whipping up a case of false arrest for assault and battery, Latrivia. I'm onto your tactics. Just because I won't go to bat with the governor for you...
0: I am not whipping up a case of anything.
1: That's perfectly all right, Your Honor. If we want a case of anything, we'll buy it ourselves. Just because root beer is hard to get...
0: I was not referring to a case of beverages of any kind. I was just saying...
2: Why don't you want to refer to beverages, Latrivia? What are you trying to hush up? You working in with the liquor interest?
0: No, I am not! I am not, and you know it. I am a teetotaler myself.
1: How much tea do you total in a year?
0: I don't teetle-toe. Total tea. I mean that I'm not...
2: Don't get so excited. Take it easy.
0: I'm not excited. It's merely that you impress me.
1: Oh, so now he impresses you.
2: Flattery will get you nowhere. I may impress you, but by...
0: I didn't intend to flatter you. I merely stated that I struck you. You struck me as an assault and bat. You said you had some ulterior motive. That is what I was... The governor! He did... It's not... I... He...
3: McGee.
2: Yes?
3: Come to see me at the City Hall tomorrow. Come up in my private elevator.
2: I thought your private elevator was out of order. Safety control busted or something.
3: Oh. Oh. I didn't know you knew that.
2: Ah, great guy, Latrivia. Except he's always trying to get me into an argument.
1: Does very well at it, too.
2: Well, if he thinks I'm going to talk to the governor about... Hey, what time is it?
1: Three minutes to four.
2: Oh,
1: and the doctor said he'd call for you at four, so you'd better be...
2: Oh, dear, I hear you.
1: Come in.
4: All ready, folks? Come on, let's go.
1: Be right with you, doctor. Ready, McGee?
2: Well, I'm as ready as I'll ever be, I guess.
4: Now, watch yourselves on that front sidewalk, folks. It's pretty slippery. Don't want little Bluegill here to break his leg.
2: Break my... Where? You say it's icy out there? Well, come on, what are we waiting for? Let's go.
1: McGee, not so fast. Wait a minute,
2: dearie.
1: Take it
2: easy, boy. You'll slip.
1: Look, doctor, hadn't we better call the governor's suite and be sure he's much too busy to see anybody?
2: Yeah. We just can't go busting up there without being expected, Doc.
4: I've taken care of that. I just called his room and told him his old pal, Fibber McGee, was coming up to see him.
2: Well, what did he say to that?
4: Well, I didn't actually speak to the governor himself. A state trooper answered the phone. He talked to the governor and said to come right up.
1: Tell me something, doctor.
4: Yes?
1: If a woman bakes a cake with a steel file in it, what keeps the file from getting rusty?
4: What are you talking about? Good heavens, Will.
2: Now, look, Doc, you and Molly go on up. I'm going to get a cigar. Don't wait for me. Always takes me a long time to select a cigar.
4: Oh, no, you don't. You stay with us, McGee. Whoever saw a governor's suite without cigars in it? Come on, get in the elevator. Fourth floor, son.
5: Yes, sir.
1: This is the slowest elevator I've ever ridden in.
2: Seems like the fastest one I ever rode in.
4: Where is suite 32, son?
5: Standing right beside you, I'd say, mister.
1: You're very nice to say so, young man, but... But he meant Governor Jones' suite.
5: Oh, four doors to the left, madam.
1: Oh, thank you. Come on, McGee. McGee, come on, we're here.
2: Huh? Okay.
4: This way, folks. And stop leaning on me, McGee. Can't you walk by yourself? What's the matter with you?
2: Well, it's just in the prospect of seeing an old friend again, I'm all drippy.
1: Shall I knock, doctor?
4: Go ahead. Good day, Governor. Here's an old friend of yours.
6: Well, if it isn't old Monkey Face McGee, how are you, boy?
2: Why, Chicken Wire Jones from Peoria.

0: What do you suppose he's doing here, dearie? He's the governor.
1: And little Molly Driscoll.
0: Sure?
1: What a wonderful surprise. Molly, I thought you'd married Otis Cadwallader and $1 million.
0: No, chicken wire. I married McGee and $1 million. By the way, Governor Jones, this is an old friend of ours, Dr. Gamble. He wants to talk to you.
2: Hello, Governor.
1: I'm glad to know you, Doctor. Any friend of Monkey Face McGee's is a friend of mine. Have a chair. My goodness. But it's been a long time, McGee, hasn't it?
3: Yes.
1: Remember the time that we played hooky and went to see Uncle Tom's Gavin?
3: Yeah.
0: And remember how you let the cat loose on the stage when the bloodhounds came on?
3: Yeah.

You know, there's something important I haven't mentioned lately, and that's the health advantage of a waxed home. Besides beauty and protection for your things, your home is cleaner, more sanitary if you keep your floors, furniture, and woodwork regularly polished with Johnson's Wax. 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Areas that get extra heavy wear, such as hallways or windowsills, can be touched up as often as necessary without re-waxing the entire surface. And after you've used Johnson's Wax for a while, you'll notice that with every application, your floors and furniture take on greater beauty. That's why your favorite antique has such a soft, mellow luster. It's probably been protected with wax for a long time. And whether your things are old or new, it will pay you to polish them regularly with genuine Johnson's Wax.

0: My gosh, Molly. Imagine the governor turning out to be old Chicken Wire Jones.
1: It was a better break than you deserved, dearie. And look.
0: Huh?
1: They say President Truman might come through Whistler Vista next month, so...
2: Harry Truman?
0: Well, what do you know? I gotta go down to the station and see him. Ah, good old Harry. Why, Harry and I are...
1: Yes?
0: Perfect strangers, come to think of it. Good night.
1: Good night, all.

0: This is Harlow Wilcox speaking for the makers of Johnson's Wax Products for home and industry, inviting you to be with us again next Tuesday night. Good night.
1: This is the National Broadcasting Company.
2: Fibber the Governor's Pal from December 11th, 1945. A couple cartoon voice actors in that episode. Doc Gamble portrayer Arthur Q. Bryan was the original voice of Elmer Fudd. And Bea Benaderet, who played Millicent Carstairs, was the voice of Betty Rubble on The Flintstones. I'm Greg Bell, and up next, our weekly visit with the adventures of Superman. The fall 1947 storyline, The Ruler of Darkness. We'll be right back.
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13: Faster than a speeding bullet, more powerful than a locomotive, able to leap tall buildings at a single bound. Look, up in the sky, it's a bird, it's a plane, it's Superman!
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16: Today, Superman in his guise of reporter Clark Kent bursts into a hospital waiting room with good news for editor Perry White, who is nearly frantic with worry over the condition of Jimmy Olsen. Listen.
17: He's all right, Chief. Jim's all right. He passed the crisis.
18: Oh, wonderful, Kent, wonderful. Can we see the boy now?
17: No, Chief, not yet. Maybe later today.
18: Oh, fine, fine. I want to hear him tell exactly what happened to him. And if he was slugged, as you think...
17: I'm sure he was.
18: Then I promise you, Kent, that whoever did that to Jim will pay for it. if I have to move heaven and earth to find it.

0: Adventures of Superman. Following an operation for a fractured skull, which he suffered in an unexplained manner, Jimmy Olsen, cub reporter for the Metropolis Daily Planet, required an immediate blood transfusion. But his blood was of an extremely rare type, and with only minutes remaining, Clark Kent in his true identity of Superman streaked to California, where lived a man known to have a similar type of blood. Superman brought him back to Metropolis, and following a transfusion, Jimmy began to recover. Late the following day, Clark Kent and editor Perry White were permitted to visit their young friend. We join them now at Jimmy's bedside in the hospital. Listen.
1: The doctor said we can stay for only a few minutes, Jim. So, well, suppose you start at the beginning and tell us quickly what happened. How you were hurt, everything.
2: Okay, Mr. Kent. I'll do my best.
3: All right, now, Jim. Now, just take it slow and easy.
2: Right. Well, it all began because I got so interested in the coming elections.
3: The elections? Well, what's that got
1: to... Let him go on, Chief.
2: Yeah. You see, Beanie told me his brother Joe is getting into politics, and he's making speeches against the Hickey machine's control of the city.
3: Joe Martin?
2: Uh-huh. Joe's a real swell guy and a decorated veteran and all that. So I wanted to see if there was something I could do to help him.
4: Good boy.
3: Well, that's fine. But how did you get you a cracked skull?
2: I'm coming to that, Chief. I found out that Joe was making a speech at Lincoln Square. It was to be at noon. So on my lunch hour, I went over there to, well, to sort of give him a hand. There's always lots of people in the square at noon, you know. So Joe had a pretty big crowd. And what he was saying packed plenty of
5: water. Whatever happened to that post-war world we were led to expect?
6: Yeah.
5: What happened to the things we were told we'd find waiting for us when we came back?
6: Yeah, where are they?
5: Yes, the war's over. We've been back home for 2 years, and most of us don't even have homes to live in. And why? I'll tell you why. Because those things were all campaign promises made by Mike Hickey and his machine to ensure their re-election. And now that they think they're in solid in City Hall, there's only one thing we can do about it. Vote them out in the next election.
2: Joe, it really started something there with that speech. He had most of the crowd with him, but then some hecklers got to work on him. They called him un-American.
3: They did?
2: Uh-huh. Said he was trying to start a revolution and stuff like that.
3: Well, how do you like that?
4: Oh, relax, Chief. That's typical of crooked politicians. They always try to cover their own sins by smearing the opposition and calling them all kinds of names.
3: But Martin's a veteran, a war hero.
4: Sure, but that cuts no ice with people like Hickey and his crowd. Joe's in their way. They can't find anything else to smear him with, so they call him un-American. That usually manages to get a rise out of an unthinking mob.
3: No, but it's so unfair.
4: Of course it is. Go on, Jim. What happened then? I suppose you leaped to Joe's defense, eh?
2: Sure. I know Joe. Uh-huh. I know he's a darn good American.
4: Sure.
2: I couldn't just stand there and listen while guys heckled him, could I?
4: Certainly not.
3: You ought to know better than to get into a fight with grown men.
4: Probably paid goons at that.
2: I guess so, but I was mad. Climbed up on a bench and yelled that Joe was right about Hickey, and that Joe was an honest citizen. And then...
3: Somebody came up and slugged you?
2: Uh-huh. I saw him coming. A big six-footer with a blackjack. Before I could duck, he let me have it. That's all I can remember.
4: Yeah, he was probably one of Mike Hickey's goon squad. Well, the elections are coming up. Hickey's probably ordered his goons to take their gloves off. He must feel he's powerful enough to get away with anything, even breaking heads.
3: No, he does he?
2: Why, that's Hitler stuff.
4: That's what all demagogues do, Jim, when the people are too lazy and too careless to make sure that only trustworthy men are elected to public office. Most of us make the mistake of leaving things to the professional politicians. And we usually wake up to discover we've been taken over, lock, stock, and barrel, by crooked party bosses like Mike Hickey. And we also find it's a long, hard job to get rid of them.
3: Well, it's going to be done this time, Kent. Once and for all.
4: I'd like to see that, Chief. Mike Hickey has built the strongest political machine Metropolis ever saw.
3: I know, but I can break it, and I'm going to.
4: How?
3: Well, I'll tell you at the office. So long, Jim. I'm sorry you had to have your skull fractured to wake us up.
2: Well, if something good comes of it, it'll be worth it, Chief.
4: Attaboy, Jim.
3: Come on, Ken, come on. We're going to start digging Hickey's political grave right now.
0: Perry White seems to mean business, but Clark Kent warns the strong-minded editor that he is courting trouble and danger. And he's right, as we'll find out in just a moment, when we return with the dramatic climax of today's episode. So keep listening.
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0: And now, back to the adventures of Superman. Our scene is a large room, equipped as a combination office and living room above a tavern in the teeming tenement district of Metropolis. In the very center of the room is a barber's chair, and seated in it now is a heavy-set man a little below average height. This is Mike Hickey, powerful political boss of Metropolis. A barber stands behind him, trimming his thick, graying hair. A bootblack is busy shining his shoes. A girl manicurist sits beside Hickey, at work on the nails of one of his soft, square hands, the middle finger of which wears a jeweled ring. In his other hand, he holds an extension telephone into which he speaks, oblivious to the people about him, to the men who come and go constantly through a door at the far end of the room, to another phone which rings almost incessantly. Cigar smoke like a dense gray fog hangs over the whole room.
9: Who's going to make a speech against me? The president of Metropolis University tonight, eh? We'll let him talk. Public don't listen to eyebrows. They use too many long words. No, don't bother with him, Eddie. So long. Here, take the punched phone away, will you, Punchy?
10: Okay, boss. Oh, Lou's waiting on the other extension. You want to talk to him?
9: Yeah, I'll give it to him.
10: Coming up, boss.
9: Hello, Lou. What's in your mind? Oh, Joe Martin's popping off in another meeting, huh? I don't know if he gets a big crowd busted up like he did the other day. If there ain't much of a crowd, let the dope talk. Huh? So what if he is a war hero? He hasn't got any organization behind him to get out the voters on primary day. And like I always say, as long as the suckers are too lazy to vote in the primaries when they got a say about who gets nominated, we've got nothing to worry about. So long, Lou. Take it away, Punchy.
10: Okay, boys. You know all the answers, boys.
9: Well, it's simple, Punchy. If sucker public stays away from the polls on primary day, and we nominate our boys without any trouble. So, on election day, the voters can only vote for who we or the other party puts up, right?
10: Right, right, boys. And because we got the strongest machine, our guys always get selected.
9: Right. Hey, Tony, careful how you're cutting over my ears. Don't take off too much hair, huh?
11: Okay, hey, Mr. Heaton.
12: Harry McIntyre on extension one.
10: Oh, Harry McIntyre, boss. You want to talk to him?
9: Okay. Yeah, what gives, Harry? Daily Planet? No, I didn't. What about it? Oh, a page one blast, eh? What? Back at Joe Martin for mayor? That's a joke. Without an organization? Now, wait a minute. They can't beat us, but they might make trouble. Get the people stirred up and open the way for a reform movement next year. Maybe we better nip this in the bud right now. Yeah. Maybe we better nip Mr. Joe Martin and the Daily Planet both in the bud. But good. Uh-huh. Tell you what, Harry. Get Nick and his boys and come up here right away. We're gonna do a little job. A couple of little jobs. Tonight.
0: Handing the telephone to his henchman, Mike Hickey sits back thoughtfully in the barber's chair, his half-shut black eyes sharp and calculating and as empty of warmth as those of a jungle cat. What action is he planning against the Daily Planet and against Joe Martin? Fellows and girls, Clark Kent was right when he warned Perry White of danger, because there is great danger ahead for the gray-haired editor and for Joe Martin. So don't miss tomorrow's thrill-packed episode in our new story. Be sure to tune in tomorrow, same time, same station, for Chapter 5 of Ruler of Darkness on The Adventures of Superman.
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1: 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I'm Greg Bell, and earlier we had announcer Harlow Wilcox pitching for Johnson's Wax on the comedy program Fibber McGee and Molly. My question this time, name the automotive products that Wilcox promoted on the dramatic series Suspense. 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
1: 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The answer is Autolite spark plugs and Autolite stay full batteries. I'm Greg Bell, and that'll do it this time around. 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
11: From the farmers and ranchers of Farm Bureau, this is Farm Weekend. Two recent reports from USDA provide a closer look at the U.S. cattle industry. Chad Smith has details on the numbers and market reaction.
12: The USDA released the July cattle inventory and July cattle on feed reports last week. Barrett Nelson, an economist with the American Farm Bureau Federation, said the two reports offer a good snapshot of the current U.S. cattle industry.
13: The inventory of all cattle and calves in the United States totaled 94.2 million head on July 1st of this year. Now, this was up 200,000 head. This is the first increase in the July cattle inventory dating back to 2018. This is the second increase in beef replacement heifers that we've seen in a row. So this increase represents the first meaningful sign of heifer retention and potential herd rebuilding in nearly a decade.
12: Chad Smith, Washington.
11: Talking about property taxes. More when Farm Weekend returns.
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11: Kansas Farm Bureau's lobbyist John Donnelly joined KFB's podcast Inside Ag recently to recap the property tax debate in the 2026 legislative session and how Farm Bureau policy guided his discussions in the State House.
15: Basically, what we've seen the last last year for sure, and a little bit the year before, was political legislators, political players, I would say, talking around each other on property taxes. It's always been popular to talk about the need to reduce property taxes. I think since the 2020, the COVID pandemic, I think the run-up in inflation has caused home values and other asset values, obviously, to become higher valued, hence inflation. And what that has caused then is that we pay more property taxes because of those increased valuations. In addition, the cost of governments and functioning governments have went up as well. So what that led to the last two sessions specifically is a legislature that, number one, wanted to address their constituents' concerns of ever-increasing property taxes. Number two, you had a handful of legislators wanting to position themselves to get the right bullet points on the palm cards and the mailers that you're seeing right now, because they wanted to run for higher office. So that combination led to a situation where really the legislature was basically at loggerheads.
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17: There's no better way to say it. It's hot. I remember when I was a kid, summers were hot too. In fact, the old timers had a word for it, July. Back then, our Jefferson County baseball team traveled from town to town. The best part wasn't the game. It was 8 or 9 kids riding in the back of a pickup, the warm wind in our faces, wearing blue jeans because nobody had money for uniforms. And yes, it was hot. Farm life didn't offer much relief either. I learned to drive a John Deere A at age 7, and by 10, I was stacking small square bales in wagons and hay barns. We didn't carry water jugs. We drank from the same old tin cup by the hydrant, and Dad insisted cold water on your wrist would cool you off. It usually didn't, and yes, it was hot. Today's air-conditioned tractors and modern hay equipment make life easier, and I'm thankful for them. But I'm just as thankful for those sweaty summers that taught us the value of hard work. All we knew back then was simple. It was hot.
11: Join us next week for another edition of Farm Weekend from Kansas Farm Bureau, the voice of agriculture.
18: News this hour from Town Hall. I'm John Scott. On the battlefront, the strikes on Gaza show no let up.
19: Israeli strikes on Sunday have killed at least 8 Palestinians in Gaza. Israel struck a residential apartment in southern Gaza, killing 3 members of a family, one of which was a 4-year-old child. In Gaza City and central Gaza, Israeli strikes also killed several Palestinians. Palestinians have reported an increase in the scale of Israeli strikes across Gaza over the past few days. The latest Israeli strikes come after Israel's military killed at least 4 Palestinians in intense airstrikes on Gaza on Friday into Saturday. I'm Karen Chemas.
18: The suspect in a fatal shooting at a fast food restaurant in Idaho died of a self-inflicted gunshot wound. The suspect identified as 24-year-old Chad Williams. Twin Falls police credited an off-duty officer and a citizen with firing shots at Williams, diverting him from the restaurant. Authorities confident that Williams acted alone, and all 3 people died, 7 were injured in that shooting at a recently opened In-N-Out Burger restaurant. Flight attendants with WestJet, Canada's second largest airline, on strike over pay disputes. The Canadian Union of Public Employees represents the 4,400 member cabin crew. At a news conference, Cameron Jones, union bargaining committee member, says the union went back to the bargaining table this morning.
20: The goal has always been that we don't want to cause any disruption that we don't have to. And our bargaining committee's committed to staying at the table to try and get a deal to end this labor action as soon as possible.
18: He says several issues must be worked out.
20: We've had our priorities of unpaid work and getting a reasonable wage increase. But it's a comprehensive deal that we're looking to achieve. And that's something that our bargaining committee is evaluating at the table right now.
18: More on these stories from townhall.com.
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1: I'm Greg Bell, and we begin with a crime photographer named Casey. And then it's our weekly visit with Chandu, the magician. Aired from 1943 to 1955 under various titles, including Flash Gun Casey, Casey Press Photographer, and Crime Photographer, this upcoming program featured a street-smart news photographer who always got caught up in the crime scenes he was shooting. While others voiced the character in the early months, for most of the run it was Stotts Cotsworth as Casey, supported in this one by Jan Miner as reporter Ann Williams, and John Gibson as Ethelbert the bartender at the Blue Note Cafe. It also features Ann Loring and Bernard Linrow, and played back on January 15, 1948.
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0: Hiya, Tony.
1: Oh, okay, Ethelbert. What's doing?
0: Not much. We're just waiting.
1: Oh, waiting for what?
2: Waiting for you to say those wonderful words.
1: Oh, you mean about Anchor Hocking being the most famous name in glass? Well, not gonna say them.
0: And why not?
1: Well, because I think the Anchor Hocking people would rather have me remind everybody that the March of Dimes begins today.
2: Say, that's right. And I hope that everybody wants to be in step with that famous march.

Good evening, ladies and gentlemen. This is Tony Marvin. Every week at this time, the Anchor Hockey and Glass Corporation of Lancaster, Ohio, and its more than 10,000 employees bring you another adventure of Casey, crime photographer, ace cameraman who covers the crime news of a great city. Written by Alonzo Dean Cole, our adventure for tonight, The Miracle.

0: Late afternoon, the richly furnished master bedroom of an imposing mansion. Beside a great canopied bed stand a handsome, dark-haired young woman and a deferential, quietly dressed young man. In the bed itself lies an older man, gray-faced and wrinkled, in whose sunken eyes lie pain and fear. In a voice that quavers with weakness, he says,
1: "Shouldn't that doctor be here by this time?"
2: "It's less than half an hour since Mr. Weldon telephoned him, Father."
1: "Less than half an hour? That means nothing to you, Marion. You have years of life ahead of you. The doctors say I have only a few months at most. Weldon, you really believe this new doctor can save me?"
3: "Dr. Von Telberg has accomplished some remarkable cures, Mr. Blaine. I have great faith in him."
1: "I should have sent for him weeks ago instead of only today. Marion, it was your fault I didn't."
2: "I don't share your secretary's faith in this Dr. Von Telberg, Father. As I've told you before, other medical men consider him a charlatan."
3: "Other medical men are envious of his success, Miss Blaine."
2: "What success, Mr. Weldon? The man runs a tiny private hospital where he claims to cure diseases that reputable physicians pronounce incurable. And according to my information, he hasn't proved a single one of his claims."
3: "Only because organized medicine refuses to accept his proofs, Miss Blaine."
1: "Marion, I don't think you want me to get well."
2: "Father!"
1: "Even if this Von Telberg is a quack, he's my last hope. I'm only 55 years old. A rich man. Someone's got to save me. I can't die. I can't."
3: "That may be."
2: "Come in."
4: "Dr. Von Telberg is here, Miss Blaine."
1: "Bring him in, Andrews. Bring him in."
4: "Yes, sir. Doctor."
5: "Thank you. Good afternoon."
1: "I am Foster Blaine, Dr. Von Telberg. This is my daughter."
5: "How do you do?"
1: "You already know my private secretary, Homer Weldon. He tells me some wonderful things about you, Doctor."
5: "I hope to deserve his praise, sir."
2: "You'll wish to examine Father. I'll leave you alone."
5: "Oh, please stay, Miss Blaine. An examination at this time is unnecessary. Mr. Weldon has provided me with your father's latest X-ray photographs, which I have carefully studied. Mr. Blaine, I can practically guarantee to restore you to health."
1: "You practically guarantee?"
5: "Yes, but I will effect your cure only upon my own terms."
1: "If you can save me, anything."
5: "Then you will be removed to my private hospital this evening."
2: "No, I won't have it."
5: "So there can be no later question of our understanding, I have prepared this simple contract. You will please read and sign it, Mr. Blaine. Your daughter will sign too."
2: "I'll never sign it."
1: "You'll do as I say."
2: "Very well."
5: "When this is signed, Miss Blaine, much will have been purchased."

0: Good morning.
1: Morning. I'm Casey, and this is Miss Williams. We're from the Morning Express. We have an appointment with Miss Blaine.
0: Oh, yes, sir. Will you please come in?
2: Thank you. Andrews, is that...
0: It's the lady and gentleman from the newspaper, Miss Blaine.
2: Miss Williams, I'm delighted to see you again.
3: Hello, Miss Blaine.
2: And Mr. Casey.
1: It's very flattering to have you remember us.
2: How could I ever forget you? If it hadn't been for you, I wouldn't have gotten back a lot of stolen jewelry several years ago. And to show my appreciation, I determined that you'd have the first and exclusive story about Dad.
3: Well, we're certainly grateful.
1: I'll say we are, and we're tickled that you have such a story to hand out.
2: A miracle has happened, Mr. Casey. A perfect miracle.
3: Your father's completely recovered?
2: He's a new man. 6 months ago, as all of my friends know, I had no hope. I had no faith in Dr. Von Telberg, and thank heaven I was wrong. Wait till you see Father.
3: Well, we're very happy for you, Miss Blaine.
2: Come into the living room and sit down. Father and Dr. Von Telberg will join us. Andrews, ask them to come here, and Mr. Weldon.
0: Very good, Miss Blaine.
1: We've heard of this Dr. Hans Von Telberg. He runs a little private sanitarium out on the edge of town, doesn't he?
2: Yes, you've probably heard, as I had, that other physicians consider him a quack.
1: Well, frankly, that's the general impression.
2: I believed him a charlatan at first. Oh, here's Father now. Father.
4: Andrews just told us your friends were here.
2: You remember Miss Williams and Mr. Casey?
4: Oh, naturally. They did us a big favor once. It's nice to see both of you again.
3: Thanks, Mr. Blaine.
1: Yeah.
2: You look at Dad as though you'd never seen him before.
3: Well, it's been only 2 years since, but the change is astounding.
1: You look like a new man, Mr. Blaine.
4: I've simply recovered my health. And here's the man who restored it to me. Miss Williams, Mr. Casey, Dr. Von Telberg.
5: How do you do?
3: Doctor.
1: Nice to know you.
4: And you've met Homer Weldon, my secretary?
6: At the time of the robbery, 2 years ago.
1: Oh, yes, yeah. Glad to see you again, Weldon.
3: So am I.
6: Thank you.
4: Now, I know you'll want to take pictures and hear the complete story of the great thing Dr. Von Telberg's done for me, so we're at your disposal.
1: Oh, thanks. Mr. Blaine, only the last time we saw you, you were living on borrowed time. You looked it. The doctors told us what was wrong with you. Now, well, I just can't get over this.
3: Neither can I, Casey. I've never believed in modern miracles before.
1: Well, Annie, we're looking at one, I think.
7: I don't know what's eating you, Casey. Gee whiz. Doctors are making new discoveries every day.
1: Doctors like this Von Telberg don't make a Methelbert.
3: Well, now, how can you say that, Casey, when we've seen the proof in Mr. Blaine's appearance?
1: The thing just doesn't ring true, Annie, that's all. Blaine went into that hospital on his last legs and looking at least 70 years old, and he comes out a peppy guy of about 55.
3: You're not playing with the idea that Von Telberg has rung in an imposter for Blaine, now are you?
7: Oh, you said his personal secretary and his own daughter accepted him as the real thing.
1: Well, the secretary was responsible for placing Blaine in Von Telberg's care, Ethelbert. And Marion Blaine wouldn't be too hard to fool because her father's cure... Well, that must be a wish fulfillment for her.
7: What's known about this Dr. Von Telberg, Miss Williams?
3: Well, very little. He's convinced the authorities that he's qualified to practice medicine, but most of his life has been spent in Germany.
1: Yeah, it's pretty hard to check on a guy like that, too. Anyhow, for my dough, he's a crook. And with the publicity he'll get out of Foster Blaine's cure, he stands to make a couple of million bucks, Ethelbert. With newspaper stiffs like Miss Williams and me helping him do it.
3: But we've seen evidence of his cure, Casey. Well, he deserves the success we'll help bring him.
1: Maybe. We'll see.
3: Hello, Ann Williams speaking.
2: This is Marion Blaine.
3: Oh, Miss Blaine, how are you?
2: I'm all right, thanks.
3: And your father?
2: He's... just as you saw him last, a month ago.
3: Oh, that's splendid.
2: Miss Williams, I'd like to have a talk with you and with Mr. Casey. A confidential talk.
3: Well, you sound upset. Is anything wrong?
2: No, I don't think so, but... can the two of you come to the house at 8:30 this evening?
3: Well, yes. We'll be off duty then.
2: I hope to be alone at that time, except for the servants. I'll expect you.
3: Well, Miss Blaine, what is this all about?
2: I can't tell you over the phone... I mustn't talk anymore now. Please come. Goodbye.

0: Please come in.
1: Thanks, Andrews.
0: I'll tell Miss Blaine you're here.
2: Oh, there she is now.
3: Miss Williams and Mr. Casey, I'm so glad to see you. You may go, Andrews.
0: Yes, Miss Blaine.
3: Come with me. I'm going to take you two into the conservatory, through here, where we can be alone. Contrary to my expectations, Mr. Weldon is here tonight, and Father.
1: What's this all about, Miss Blaine?
3: Wait. Step in.
2: Okay.
3: Sit down while I close these doors.
2: To say that you've aroused our curiosity would be an understatement, Miss Blaine.
1: Yeah.
3: Miss Williams, Mr. Casey, I'm afraid.
2: Afraid
1: of what?
3: Before I say what I'm compelled to say, I must be sure you will respect my confidence. I shan't be speaking for publication, at least not now.
1: All right, it'll be off the record.
2: Yes, of course.
3: Thank you. I know how experienced you are with the criminal side of life. I know nobody else who can advise and help me.
1: Go on.
3: Mr. Casey, it's been a month since my father came home from Dr. Von Telberg's private hospital. You remember how happy I was to have him back, how convinced I was of the miracle that had apparently happened.
1: But apparently?
3: I use that word because I've been thinking a great deal. You see, during the months Father spent under Dr. Von Telberg's care, I was permitted to visit him for not more than 5 minutes each day. On most of those days, he never spoke to me because he was under the influence of drugs. And on none of those days was I able to really see him.
1: What do you mean by that?
3: His room was always kept dark.
2: Dark?
1: Well, exactly what are you driving at, Miss Blaine?
3: I'm beginning to wonder if the man Dr. Von Telberg brought to this house is really my father.
2: Casey!
3: Shh! Someone's outside that door.
4: But well, this is a pleasant surprise.
2: Mr. Blaine.
4: I had no idea you had visitors, Marion. Nice to see you, Miss Williams. How are you, Casey?
5: Very well, thanks.
4: Come in, Weldon. Some old friends of ours are here.
5: So I see. Good evening.
2: Good evening, Mr. Weldon.
4: Hello. Weldon, tell Andrews to bring drinks out here for all of us.
5: Very well, Mr. Blaine.
4: I hope we're not intruding, Marion.
3: No, of course not. Father.
4: I was sure you'd make your old dad welcome. Were you in the midst of a conversation you wished to continue? If so, don't let me interrupt.
3: We were merely talking about the weather.

0: You two think Blaine was listening outside that conservatory door?
1: We're sure of it, Captain.
2: And that Secretary Weldon was listening with him, Logan.
0: Now, what happened after Blaine and Weldon joined you, Casey?
2: They never left us until finally we had to leave them and go home.
0: And this happened night before last, huh?
2: Tell Logan about yesterday, Annie.
1: Yeah, well, I phoned Miss Blaine several times, but was unable to reach her until late afternoon. And then, well, she told me everything was all right and to forget the whole thing.
0: Forget?
1: She said all her doubts about Blaine had been settled. And she was reconvinced that he was her father.
2: Yeah, which sounds to me as though some pressure had been brought to bear on her.
0: Well, it's an interesting story, but in case you've forgotten, this is the Homicide Bureau. What do you expect me to do about it?
2: Prevent a possible homicide by putting Marion Blaine under protection.
1: And investigate a possible homicide.
0: Whose homicide?
1: Well, if the present Foster Blaine is an imposter, what happened to the real one?
0: Look, there's no evidence whatsoever that the present Foster Blaine is an imposter. Good Lord, Casey, the guy's accepted as the real McCoy by people who've known him for years. And what's more important, banks honor the checks that guy draws as Foster Blaine.
2: Because of those checks, the bank honors. There's a couple of $1 million worth of reason for an imposture, Logan. Look, we know that nature never makes exact duplicates. Even twins are different. But everyone is resembled by hundreds of other people. Right. Given 6 months alone with two guys who are closely similar, a clever, unscrupulous surgeon could make one the image of the other.
0: Plastic surgery.
2: Well, of course.
1: And given 6 months of careful coaching by a confidential secretary, the imitator would be well able to pass as the real thing.
0: Now, you two may have something after all. I want to have a good look at Mr. Foster Blaine.
2: And take a keen doctor with you, Logan. If any plastic work has been done, he'll know it.
0: Yeah, I'll take you. Excuse me. Homicide Bureau, Captain Logan speaking. Ooh. Yeah, I've got it. Go on. Well, keep everyone out of the room. Don't let anyone touch anything there. We'll be with you right away. Goodbye.
3: Now, what was that, pal? What was that?
0: I was talking to Miss Marion Blaine.
4: Marion?
3: Blaine.
0: She's just found her father murdered.
4: Her father?
0: In the same room with his secretary, Weldon. He's an apparent suicide.
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0: Yes, Miss Blaine, tell me what happened.
4: When I came down to breakfast, Captain, I found Andrews, our butler, very worried. You tell him, Andrews.
7: Yes, Miss Blaine. I had discovered that neither Mr. Blaine or Mr. Weldon had occupied their bedrooms last night, Captain. And one of the maids reported that the door of Mr. Blaine's study was locked from the inside and that no one answered her knock.
4: I told Andrews to force the lock. When he did, we saw Father and Mr. Weldon.
7: Oh, allow me, Miss Blaine. Everything was exactly as you found it on your arrival, Captain.
0: Now, let's go back into that study, Casey, and hear what the ME has to say.
2: Yeah. You better stay here with Miss Blaine, Annie.
1: Yeah, okay.
0: Now, what's the word, Doc?
8: It looks like murder and suicide, Captain. Blaine was shot twice in the chest from a distance. Weldon has a single bullet through the temple, and the gun muzzle was held only a few inches away.
0: What time did the two guys die?
8: At about 2 o'clock this morning.
0: The rest of the house is asleep upstairs. These walls are thick. The shots wouldn't be heard.
2: Doc.
8: Yes, Casey?
2: Did you examine Blaine's face?
8: Thoroughly. No plastic surgery was performed on the man. There isn't the slightest indication of it.
2: Huh.
0: Another of your big ideas gone haywire, pal.
2: And how?
0: Now, why should Weldon kill his boss and then do a harry-carry?
2: Well, that's for you cops to figure out. I haven't even a haywire idea.
9: What have the cops figured out about that murder and suicide, Casey?
2: That Secretary Weldon had banked a lot of dough, Ethelbert, over $100,000 during the time that Blaine was in Von Tilburg's private hospital.
1: Apparently, Blaine got wise that Weldon had been robbing him and accused him of it. And then Weldon got desperate and shot Blaine, and Well, then, himself.
2: That's the way it looks.
9: You meaning you don't believe it's the way it looks?
2: Oh, I don't know, pal. I'm trying hard not to get another big idea that'll go haywire. But Miss Williams and I got a report on the autopsy a little while ago, and, well, it just doesn't add up right.
9: What do you mean?
1: Well, the autopsy revealed that Blaine was organically sound. There wasn't even a trace of the disease that was killing him before he went to Von Telberg's.
9: Then the guy really performed a miracle on him.
2: That's the way it looks.
9: Oh, again, huh?
2: Yeah.
9: What are you going to do about it?
2: Why? As newspaper stiffs, we'll report the findings. They'll be published. And poor sick souls from all over the world will flock to Von Telberg and beg him to take their dough. And I'll tell you right now, Ethelbert, when I see that happen, I'm going to quit the newspaper business.
1: And so am I. Come on, Casey, let's get out of here.
9: Well, why get out of here? You ain't sore at me, are you?
1: Oh, no, of course not, Ethelbert. We're simply going to cheer ourselves up by going to the undertakers.
9: By going to, huh?
2: Foster Blaine's body has been turned over to the embalmers. It'll be laid out in one of their rooms tonight. Well, we figure that
1: Marion Blaine will be there. It won't be easy for her to take. She's been nice to us, and she trusts us, so
2: yeah, maybe it'll help her if we're around, you know. Well, so long, pal.
1: Good night.
9: Night. Such places they go to. Undertakers. Ooh.

0: I'm very glad you came here, Anne, and you, Mr. Casey.
1: I'm glad we're welcome, Marion.
2: Yes.
0: They made Father look very natural, didn't they? I just don't know how I could have ever doubted he was my father.
2: Wait a minute.
1: What, Casey?
0: What?
2: I just noticed something that... Miss Blaine, your father was almost bald in front. He had only a thin line of hair on his forehead that he brushed back in an attempt to cover his bald spot.
0: Why, yes, they're brushed that way now.
2: Yeah, but these few brushed back hairs don't cover a bald spot.
0: Of course they do.
1: Well, they don't. There's a thick stubble there.
2: This spot has been kept shaved.
1: Von Telberg found a man so like your father, he could be mistaken for him, Miss Blaine, if he was as bald as your father was.
0: Oh, no, I won't believe
2: it. The cops will when I show them this. I'm going to phone Logan right away.
0: Wait.
2: What? What's the matter?
0: If the man in this coffin was an imposter, Von Telberg is responsible. Von Telberg killed my real father.
2: I'm afraid so.
0: Then Dr. Von Telberg owes me a life for a life.
2: The cops will make him pay.
0: Oh, no. I'll make him pay.
2: What?
0: And you won't stop me.
1: Marion!
2: You carry a gun, I see.
0: I've always carried it for my own protection. But now it'll be used for something else.
2: Well, why point it at us?
0: I'm not going to let anyone interfere with what I mean to do. My car's in front of this place. Anne, you'll drive. And Mr. Casey will sit with you. If you follow directions, you'll be in no danger. Come on. We're going to call on Von Telberg. There's his house, Anne. Stop in front.
1: All right, Marion.
2: Mind if I tell you again, Marion? You're acting very foolishly.
0: I tell you again, Mr. Casey, that I'm the best judge of that. Now, get out. I'll be holding this gun under my coat. Oh, I hate to threaten you two this way. You know I don't want to harm you, but I'm determined to make that man tell me what he did with my father. And then, after I've paid him, you can turn me over to the police. Ring that doorbell, Anne.
1: All right.
0: He lives alone here, so he'll answer the bell. Follow my lead, and no warnings.
2: You're the boss, lady.
1: Casey, what?
3: Miss Blaine.
0: Good evening, Doctor.
3: And Miss Williams and Mr. Casey. This is most unexpected.
0: Are you alone?
3: Yes.
0: We'd like to come in.
3: Of course. Ladies first, Annie. Miss Blaine.
0: Thank you.
2: Oh. Habits are hard to break, aren't they, Miss Blaine? You shouldn't have acted the lady and let me get behind you.
1: You've got her gun, Casey.
2: Oh. Yes, I've got her gun. Close the door, Annie.
1: Yeah.
2: What is the meaning of this?
4: That's something you two murderers are going to tell us.
1: What, two murderers?
4: Yes, Anne. Marion Blaine is number one, and this guy is only a stoop.
0: You're mad.
4: Oh, no, no. I had time to do a whole lot of thinking during our trip out here, Miss Blaine. I have a hunch Von Telberg will straighten out everything when he realizes you came here to kill him.
0: That's a lie, Doctor.
4: Listen, Von Telberg. She knew we discovered that the dead Foster Blaine was a phony. So she brought us here at the point of a gun. Now, why do you think she did that?
3: But I do not know.
4: Well, can't you figure it? The phony Foster Blaine was apparently murdered by a guy who apparently committed suicide. If Miss Williams and I were found shot to death in your house... I had to do a whole lot of thinking during our trip out here, Miss Blaine. I have a hunch Von Telberg will straighten out everything when he realizes you came here to kill him.
0: That's a lie, Doctor.
4: Listen, Von Telberg. She knew we discovered that the dead Foster Blaine was a phony. So she brought us here at the point of a gun. Now, why do you think she did that?
3: But I do not know.
4: Well, can't you figure it? The phony Foster Blaine was apparently murdered by a guy...

0: there.
1: So I too was to be destroyed, Miss Blaine.
0: Don't talk, you fool, don't.
1: Yeah, I talk. To save myself. And to pay you.
0: Doctor!
1: I am no murderer. The worst I did was to put a living man in the place of a dying man no one could save. And it was your idea, Miss Blaine. You supplied the substitute in your father's twin brother.
0: Twin brother?
2: You may as well take it from there, Miss Blaine.
0: Yes. Yes, I may as well. Nobody but Father and I knew he had a twin because his twin ran off with my mother when I was a child. He hated me because I was the one person who knew about his disgrace and because I was like my mother. He hated me so much that in his will he left me only the legal minimum. Well, he taught me to hate too. So when I learned the whereabouts of his twin brother...
2: You cooked up a big idea with the help of Weldon and Von Telberg.
0: Yes. Father died, and his twin brother George took his place. George had promised to change Father's will in my favor.
2: Yeah, but when he found himself in the driver's seat, he didn't do it. You had to force his hand by getting Miss Williams and me to the house, where she knew he'd be listening. And she hinted about exposing him. He made the will in your favor the next day, didn't he, Miss Blaine?
0: Yes.
3: Well, how did you make it look as though Weldon had killed him and then committed suicide?
0: That was very easy. Weldon was in love with me.
3: After you shot your father's twin, you...
0: I kissed Weldon as I put the gun against his head.
3: Oh, no.
0: Why not? My father gave me nothing but hatred for no fault of mine. Why should a woman return to men better than she receives?
2: Annie, phone for the cops.
4: Gee, I hope I never meet up with a gal like that Marion Blaine, Casey.
2: Yeah, well, it's an experience I don't want again, Ethelbert.
3: Well, make that a double.
4: How's that Dr. Von Telberg going to stand when a trial comes off?
2: Well, he won't go on trial as a doctor, Ethelbert. He's admitted his credentials were stolen from a real doctor who died in the German prison camp where this egg, whose real name, I think, is something like Fritz Pumpernickel, was just a hospital orderly.
4: Gee, the things that happen after wars.
0: Yeah.
4: Casey, the room where Blaine and Weldon were shot was locked from inside. How...
2: A pair of eyebrow tweezers can be used to turn the key of an old-fashioned lock through the keyhole, pal.
4: Oh.
2: Don't get any ideas.
4: Yeah, it's clever, that, Miss Blaine.
0: Yeah.
4: I guess there's such a thing as being too clever.
2: Yeah.
4: Yeah.
0: Yeah.
2: Yeah.
4: Yeah. Say, this conversation is getting dull, isn't it?
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0: Crime Photographer is directed by John Deese. The original music is by Archie Blyer, and the program features Miss Jan Minor as Anne and John Gibson as Ethelbert. Herman Chittison is the Blue Note pianist. This is Tony Marvin saying goodnight for the Anchor Hawking Glass Corporation of Lancaster, Ohio, with offices in all principal cities of the United States and Canada. 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
1: The Miracle from January 15, 1948. The actress who voiced Anne, Jan Minor, also spent time as Mary Wesley on the radio program Boston Blackie. And many years later was seen as Madge the Manicurist in the popular Palmolive dishwashing detergent television commercials. She uttered the catchphrase, "You're soaking in it." Well, I'm Greg Mellon, moving on, because next on Win Radio was our weekly visit with Chandu the Magician. 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
2: I am the Whistler, and I know many things, for I walk by night. 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Yes, I know the nameless terrors of which they dare not speak.
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0: But even with the protection of darkness, Max Tyler crouched low on the apartment house fire escape. He was tense, alert, ready to run. And suddenly it happened.
1: Across 12 chilling episodes, the Whistler stories lead you step by step through the setup and the slip-up, the double cross and the downfall.
2: All right, now come on, move. I can let you have it and you'll be another dead burglar.
3: Double cross.
2: I said move.
1: Yes, he knows every scheme and every fatal mistake.
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9: Chandu the Magician. Good evening, ladies and gentlemen. The makers of White King Soap present for your enjoyment Chandu the Magician. With Lupu, a gypsy member of the Secret Brotherhood, Frank Chandler is on his way to investigate the sinister Mountain of the Scimitar, with its huge landmark like the figure of a curved sword. As they climb through a stony ravine in the darkness, following the menacing stranger who had appeared at the gypsy camp, they hear sharp voices above them. A moment later, a great boulder comes hurtling down the narrow trail. Meanwhile, fearing a raid by Esteban's terrorists, the gypsies with whom the regents are staying during Chandler's absence have moved their camp to a mountain valley miles from the path of Esteban's men. The present scene opens outside the brightly painted wagon of Blanca, the gypsy seeress. It is the following morning. Chandu, the magician.
10: Blanca, are you in there?
11: I am here, Pan.
10: My mother and Betty are down by the spring, so I thought... Can I talk to you now?
11: When I spoke to you and your sister last night, I said you were to bring your uncle to hear my words.
10: I told him, Blanca, but he didn't have the time.
11: When the evil forces of black magic descend upon your sister like a great cloud, he will find the time to speak with Blanca, and it will be too late.
10: Don't be sore, Blanca. Uncle Frank couldn't help it. He had to go to that mountain. He's been trying to get up there ever since we came to this country.
11: He is not the first who has refused to hear Blanca's words. And who has lived to see disaster.
10: Oh, gosh. He'll be back tonight or tomorrow. He wasn't just brushing you off.
11: Tomorrow may never dawn for him.
10: Huh? Well, now look, don't you start putting spells on people. We've got trouble enough.
11: Ah, you believe it? You believe your sister is to fall under the black spell, huh?
10: I know she could, all right. That's why I wanted to talk to you.
11: So?
10: Yeah, you see, at first I didn't tell him what Dimitri said to me, and then I... Well, I couldn't.
11: Well, your uncle is Lupu's friend. That is all I know of him. But Lupu does not know the ancient secrets of Egypt as I do.
10: Maybe not. But Uncle Frank...
11: Listen to my words, Pan. When you look at me, you see only a poor Romany woman. But once my people lived in a great castle. I am of the line of Zorilia.
10: Princess Zorilia? Why, we live in that castle right now.
11: So, it is not strange the evil forces are upon your heads. Zorilia used the ancient secrets only for wickedness. With them, she killed her husband.
10: Oh, no, she poisoned him, Blanca.
11: So?
10: Well, that's what the book said.
11: To poison the mind is more evil than to poison the body. She killed him with her evil knowledge. The knowledge is in the castle to this day.
10: Hey, that's what Uncle Frank said. Look, if you know anything about black magic, for Pete's sake, give me a hand.
11: What do you say?
10: I mean, my uncle could get me out of it. Only I can't tell him. And if Betty... Well, she'll tell him about herself. Listen.
11: What do you hear?
10: Nothing. Yet. Maybe this time I won't.
11: I would not call upon the forces of black magic even to save myself from death. Is that what you ask of me?
10: He might at least tell me what to do. Oh, there it is. Don't you hear that music?
11: I hear nothing. Bon! Has this curse fallen upon you?
10: You tell my uncle. Dimitri said I never... Oh, why can't I tell somebody?
11: Aye, it is true. I know no man alive today who can save you now, Pan. But I can tell your uncle of this thing if he lives to return.
10: Oh, he'll be back all right. Oh, golly. Is that a load off my mind? I don't know what Dimitri might make me do.
11: I tell you now what I told your sister. Unless this curse is overcome, you will turn from those who love you and walk the ways of the lost ones.
10: Well, just tell Uncle Frank, that's all. He'll fix it.
11: The time must come when the castle of Zorilia will fall to the ground, its black secrets given to the flames.
10: Not while we're in it, I hope. I sure wish Uncle Frank would come back. I wish it were tonight right now.
11: Do not wish the hours away, Pan. On the mountain of the Scimitar, darkness and death wait, side by side.
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12: Let's stop a minute, Lupu. How's your ankle?
13: When I think how it was only my ankle and not all my bones, I do not feel it, Chandu. Let us go on.
12: If you hadn't pushed me into that crevice in the rock, we wouldn't have got this far.
13: Do not forget, I wear around my neck the witch's talisman. I will not be killed on this mountain.
12: You know, Lupu, I believe the hilt of that scimitar is a great cave, gouged out by a landslide, perhaps centuries ago.
13: No man knows the story of the scimitar.
12: No, but, Lupu, do you realize that the other side of this mountain is in Austria?
13: Does it matter, Chandu?
12: It does indeed. All right, let's go on. If we go around this shoulder of the mountain, I think we'll be very near the entrance.
13: Ah, no. We must have climbed high enough. The top of the mountain is not far above our heads.
12: Yeah, don't look up, Lupu. If you should slip...
13: Oh, but I will not. The witch's charm will guard me.
12: Well, give it some help by being careful. You know, Lupu, there may be a very good reason why no one knows where Esteban and his men go between their raids.
13: Why should they go to another place than their cave? When they have eaten what they have stolen, wazaga, it is time to make another raid.
12: Hmm. No one's bothered them up here for years. They've had plenty of time to... Stop a minute. Listen.
2: What is it?
12: Nothing. I wanted to be sure we weren't walking straight in on them.
2: Aye, Chandu. What if we shall walk in and find them all asleep?
13: One by one, I will take them knives.
12: But they can't be asleep. They knew we were on our way up.
13: But when they have rolled the great stone down upon us, they...
12: If they're guarding the secret, I think they are. They're fools to take it for granted they've killed us.
13: Aye, if they think one stone in the path will turn you aside. It is plain to see they do not know you, Chandu.
12: Yeah, wait a minute, Lupu. We don't want to find ourselves in the mouth of the cave before we know it. All right. The Stevens men live in the cave. Why does no one ever see a light there? You know, I've watched this mountain from the castle almost every night and... Stop. Right there. See the entrance? It's enormous.
13: Arno, and how it is dark. You think it is a trap?
12: They could have been watching us until we left the trail, but... Well, shall they take the chance?
13: I am ready, Chandu. How it is cold.
12: How the wind blows. Wind? In a cave?
2: Look, man! By the seven fires of perdition!
12: Well, if he didn't hear that, Esteban and all his men must be dead.
13: Gervat, for one moment I thought the witch's charm had forsaken me.
12: Oh, look out here, Lupu. I can see the stars. By George, I was right. This is a tunnel.
13: Ah, Esteban and his men must grow themselves coats like the black bear to live in this place.
12: Austria. Look down, Lupu. It's the lights of a village.
13: Why do you speak so much of Austria, Chandu?
12: It would be simple to move an army through this tunnel before anyone found it out. That's how they planned it. Little by little, they made the cave into a tunnel.
13: But it would take them many years.
12: Yeah, they've had a long time. Let's look around for a place to hide. I'd like to see this place by daylight.
13: You think Esteban and his men are down there in the Austrian village now?
12: Where else could they be? We didn't meet them on the way. Bring your flashlight over here, too. Oh, what luck coming here when they were all away.
13: If any man is training an army in the mountains, it would be discovered, Chandu.
12: It wouldn't be the first time an army of guerrillas had been trained in an isolated mountain valley. Well, look, Lupu.
13: Huh?
12: There's a sort of alcove big enough for both of us.
13: But they will build a fire if they come back, Chandu.
12: Well, if they do, it'll be over there where we stumbled into that kettle. The light won't shine in here, I'm sure.
13: Chandu, you must not stay here.
12: What?
13: Go outside among the rocks. I will tell you what they say.
12: Nonsense.
13: If I am killed, it will mean nothing except that my brother's murderer might escape. But what will the Brotherhood do if Esteban should kill you?
12: Hide out there while you face them alone? Lupu, do you hear that?
13: Aye. Your ears are like a gypsy's. It is the hoofs of many horses.
12: They went down on the Austrian side to get them. Quick, get in here. Out of sight.
13: I hope the witch's charm does not fail me at this moment, Chandu.
12: I hope not, Lupu. Here they come.

0: 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Blanca the Gypsy is played by Irene Tedrow. 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
1: From November 17th, 1948, we'll have another installment at the same time and date on your local radio station next week. I'm Greg Bell, and earlier we heard Stotz Cotsworth as Casey Crime Photographer. My question is about his stage work. In the late 1950s, Cotsworth was seen as Reverend Jeremiah Brown in a Broadway production of a Jerome Lawrence Robert Edwin Lee dramatic play, which offered a fictionalized account of the 1925 Scopes monkey trial. Can you name it? I'll have the answer then wrap up when radio was right after this break.
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13: Gusty winds move across the region tonight, coming in from our south, southeast at 10 miles per hour, gusting to 20. Lows fall into the mid-60s with mostly clear skies. Monday, highs in the mid to upper 90s to the east. In the west, we'll see up to 106 degrees with sunshine and south winds at 20 miles per hour, gusting to 30. Breezy conditions continue on Tuesday as a cold front gradually drops across the region. That's going to keep highs in the north in the mid to upper 80s, whereas to the south, we're still seeing upper 90s and hundreds. Partly sunny skies throughout the region with northeast winds in the west at 20 miles per hour, gusting to 30. Isolated showers and thunderstorms pop up throughout the evening. Rain showers and thunderstorms continue through the middle of the week.
14: News this hour from Town Hall, I'm John Scott. President Trump says he will hold off on striking Iran.
15: I was asked to by Saudi Arabia, by UAE, and by Qatar, and by Iran. We were all set to go. It's about at this time right now. And it would have been a massive attack. We're all set to go, but when the allies ask to call it off, you got to sort of say, well, let's see. And the reason they asked is they think there's a deal.
14: The president said the emerging deal would include the immediate, complete, and total opening of the Hormuz Strait and an end to Iran's nuclear threat. A plane crash in Peru killed more than a dozen people.
16: Authorities in Peru say 13 people have died after a plane carrying European tourists crashed outside the city of Nazca. Witnesses approached the crash site on Saturday as footage showed a plane wreck in flames. The plane was taking the tourists to view the famed Nazca lines when it crashed into a field. Nazca's municipal government said the plane departed from the nearby city of Ica and was operated by Peruvian company Aerodiana. Among the dead in Saturday's crash were 7 Italian citizens, 2 Spaniards and 2 Germans, according to officials. The other 2 fatalities were the pilot and co-pilot. I'm Karen Shamas.
14: Amid the record-breaking heat, about 5,000 homes have been evacuated and 600 homes, businesses and other buildings destroyed by wildfires that remain uncontained in eastern Washington state. The fires burning more than 8 square miles around Spokane and were among dozens across the western U.S. No deaths have yet been reported from those fires in the Spokane area. More on these stories from townhall.com.
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26: This is Kansas Profile. I'm Ron Wilson, director of the Huck Boyd National Institute for Rural Development at Kansas State University. Voice of the Wildcats. That title belongs to the legendary sportscasters who have broadcast K-State football and basketball games through the years. Wyatt Thompson is the current and longtime voice of the Cats, which he especially appreciates because of his roots in rural Kansas. It's today's Kansas Profile. Wyatt Thompson became voice of the Wildcats in 2002. He grew up in rural Kansas near Solomon. Among his interests was livestock judging in high school FFA. Such judging included two elements. One, placing a class of livestock in the desired order, and two, stating oral reasons to a judge to describe the reasons for that placing. This process required him to make quick judgments and to state his observations articulately and accurately. In a sense, those skills would serve him well as a sportscaster also. Thompson continued livestock judging at Colby Community College, but found himself drawn to sports broadcasting. He made the change. In 1976, he began his career spending time at radio stations in Great Bend and Abilene. He was recognized with the Kansas Association of Broadcasters Play-by-Play Award in 1982. From 1985 until 1989, Thompson worked at KAYS in Hayes, where he was the play-by-play voice at Fort Hays State. He won the Oscar Stauffer Sportscaster of the Year Award in 1989. Then Thompson moved to Denver. He was the play-by-play voice for Colorado State's football and men's basketball teams for 5 years. In addition to his duties at CSU, Thompson was also a sports reporter on radio and host of the Countdown to Kickoff show for the Denver Broncos. Thompson won the Colorado Broadcasting Association Award for Best Play-by-Play in 2000. In 2002, he moved to K-State to become the voice of the Wildcats, as he is today. In doing so, he followed in the footsteps of legendary broadcasters who have previously served as voice of the Wildcats, Dev Nelson, Mitch Holtus, Steve Fizioc, and Greg Sharp. Today, Thompson is Senior Director of Broadcasting for the K-State Athletic Department, as well as Wildcat Voice. He serves as host of the Chris Kleiman and Jerome Tang Coaches shows on both television and radio. In addition, he's heavily involved in various Catbacker Club, alumni, and athletic department functions, frequently serving as a keynote speaker. In an era of NIL and the transfer portal, it seems remarkable that he is observing local players from Kansas making an impact for their home state team. For example, in football, he sees Sam Hecht from Shawnee snap the ball to Avery Johnson, who went to Mays, who then might hand off the ball to Dylan Edwards from Wichita or DJ Giddens from Junction City, and they just might be led by a block from Hadley Panzer of Lakin. An estimated 55 Kansans are on the K-State football roster, far more than any other state. It is especially exciting to see such in-state talent perform well. According to the K-State Athletic Department, since 1990, the all-conference K-State players have come from 37 different cities in Kansas. I love broadcasting K-State sports for so many reasons, Thompson said. At the top of the list would be the amazing coaches and players that I get to work with daily, he said. He also relishes the game day experience. You can just feel the excitement for each game and the love this fan base has for Kansas State University and the Cats, Thompson said. Thompson won the Hod Humiston Award from the Kansas Association of Broadcasters in 2011. Over the course of his career, Thompson has been named the Kansas Sportscaster of the Year 6 times. He ranks second all-time among K-State broadcasters in awards and fourth all-time among broadcasters in the state of Kansas. In 2022, he was inducted in the Kansas Association of Broadcasters Hall of Fame. It's an impressive record for a farm kid from the rural community of Solomon, population 993 people. Now that's rural. Voice of the Wildcats. We commend Wyatt Thompson for making a difference by sharing the excitement of Power 4 football and basketball with fans across Kansas and beyond. We're always thankful to hear his voice. For the Huck Boyd National Institute for Rural Development, this is Ron Wilson with Kansas Profile.
0: Attitude is everything. I'm Mitch Anthony with today's Daily Dose. It doesn't matter if you're headed in the right direction, the old-timer told me, if you're going to fall asleep at the wheel. What do you mean by that, I asked. I mean that too many people think that because they're headed in the right direction, that things will go well. You can be headed north, for example, but you'll never find a perfectly straight and level road that goes true north. Every road has its turns, angles, and slopes. You have to keep your eyes open and your hand on the steering wheel. He had a point. Success in life is not just a matter of picking the right path. Things go wrong even on the right path. If you're taking a short drive today, say 5 to 10 miles, count the number of adjustments that you have to make. Progress requires non-stop adjusting. We're maneuvering with curves, avoiding obstacles, and adjusting our speed. 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
1: I'm Greg Bell, and we open with a British-born, American-based motion picture leading lady doing the radio thing. And then we'll resume our latest five-part Yours Truly Johnny Dollar storyline, The Indestructible Mike Matter. Ida Lupino was born into a legendary British acting family, first came to Hollywood in the early 1930s. She reached stardom working opposite Humphrey Bogart in a couple film noir classics, They Drive by Night and High Sierra. Later, Lupino became a movie director as well. Here she is heading up this radio broadcast from December 29th, 1949.

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1: Autolite and its 96,000 dealers present Miss Ida Lupino in The Bullet, a suspense play produced and edited by William Spear. And now with The Bullet and the performance of our star, Miss Ida Lupino as Ruth Martin, with Elliot Lewis as her husband, Harry, Autolite hopes once again to keep you in suspense.
2: Ruth? Turn around, Ruth.
3: No.
2: Turn around, Ruth. I've got the gun in my hand.
3: Please, Harry. Please.
2: I'm pressing the trigger. Will it be this time?
3: Harry, don't. Don't do this to me.
2: Will it be this time, Ruth? Will it be this time?
3: Yes, Harry. Yes, this time. This time I'd die, and it was like drowning. Going down for the last time. Everything flooding through my mind. How step by step we'd come to this point. Neither one of us wanting to. From the day Harry came back from prison, meeting me in the station. Pale, haggard, in a suit two sizes too big, nothing left but his stupid pride. And me. Well, I suppose I was quite a shock to Harry. He looked at me so strangely all the way as we walked back to the parking lot for the car.
2: What'd you do to yourself? You're so changed.
3: For the better, I hope.
2: Just changed.
3: Now, is that being gallant?
2: Gallant?
3: When I came out of the kitchen to take over the business, Harry, while you were away, I had to change from my apron.
2: Had to dye your hair, too. Had to become a real glamour girl, huh? And that dress, is that one of ours? How's the business going? You hardly mentioned it in your letters. Holding its own?
3: Better than that. Just about tripled our volume since you went away. Well, here we are.
2: What?
3: The car. Here's the car.
2: This chromium wonder?
3: Sure, it's yours. Here's the key. Go on. We can afford it.
2: Little lady really took over. Where's the starter?
3: Right there. Hmm. Oh, Harry, somebody had to take over when you went away. After all, dress styles are changing all the time. Don't have a chip on your shoulder.
2: Well, another thing. What's this when you went away routine? Like maybe I went to China. I took a chance in my business and I lost, so they dumped me into the hoosegow for 3 years. I'm not ashamed of it, so don't you...
3: You're going the wrong way, Harry.
2: Well, I guess I know the way to my own house.
3: But we live in a new house. Something really special.
2: What goes on here?
3: What's wrong with you? I did the best I could to keep things going. There's nothing to be jealous of.
2: Jealous?
3: Oh, Harry, why are we fighting?
2: Oh, yeah, that's right. We got nothing to fight about. I'm back in the business, and you can go back to taking care of the house. Cooking?
3: No, I...
2: Keeping things looking nice?
3: No, Harry, I...
2: Letting your hair get back to the color it used to be.
3: I can't do it.
2: Well, we'll see, baby.
3: Look, I don't want to be the boss.
2: Thanks.